0: Making Contact, produced by Pacifica Radio and broadcast from KPFK Studios in Los Angeles. This week, private immigration prisons in the United States.
1: The folks that are there, these are your neighbors, these are your friends, these are your kids' friends.
2: If it was not privatized and not for profit, they don't have the same incentive. It's creating this horrific cycle where at every single touch point, from ICE being denied hearings and lack of legal support, every single choke point is designed to keep you there.
3: At the end of that protest, one of the leaders is telling people, we have to go. We cannot stay here because otherwise we are interrupting these people's one chance today to see the sun. If you were to look at the definition of a concentration camp, it's pretty accurate to what is happening.
0: This is Making Contact, a public affairs show bringing you grassroots voices and critical context to help you understand the world and the people who are struggling to make it a better place. Mass deportation has been a top priority during Donald Trump's second presidential term, with a stated goal of 1 million deportations annually. According to an ICE report dated July 20th of this year, the agency has deported over 356,000 people in the 2026 fiscal year, which began last October. The number of people being held in immigrant detention facilities per day rose drastically in 2025, from about 39,000 in January to over 60,000 by last August. This year, that number has peaked at 73,000 detainees being held per day in the United States.
4: All of these facilities are supposed to be non-punitive. From what we've heard from our committee members who have been detained there, they feel imprisoned. They feel like they are imprisoned. They don't get proper medical attention. The food is not good. Last year, Jaspal Singh, who was an immigrant, died, unfortunately. It could have been easily prevented.
0: That was immigrant advocate Eduardo Delgado speaking to Sonali Kolhatkar about conditions inside Folkston ICE Processing Center in Folkston, Georgia, for her book, Breaking ICE, Community Defense Against State Terror and MAGA Fascism. To understand how we got here, we have to turn the clock back 45 years. Until the 1980s, immigrants awaiting processing or deportation were usually held in local jails with oversight from the Immigration and Naturalization Service, or INS, ICE's predecessor. During the private prison boom of the 80s, mass incarceration expanded rapidly, including the immigrant detention system. While publicly speaking about the value that immigrants bring to American society, President Ronald Reagan's administration pioneered the use of detention to discourage immigration. And in 1983, their mass immigration emergency plan mandated that 10,000 beds be maintained for detainees. To comply with this initiative, the INS contracted with the Corrections Corporation of America, which is now known as CoreCivic, to build the first private immigration detention facility.
5: It has been our experience at Corrections Corporation that the private sector can provide a timely, effective, and efficient design. Our first turnkey operation was the design, construction, financing, and management of a 350-bed facility in Houston, Texas in 1984 used by the Immigration and Naturalization Service and the Federal Bureau of Prisons.
0: The INS was officially dismantled under the Homeland Security Act of 2003 and split into three separate agencies we know today. USCIS, the U.S. Citizenship and Immigration Services, CBP, which is Customs and Border Patrol, and ICE, Immigration and Customs Enforcement. Contracts with private prison groups continued under the newly reconstituted agency. About 86% of detainees are held in privately owned facilities across the United States. Two of the largest owners of the private ICE detention centers are CoreCivic and Geo Group. Both of these for-profit companies have seen revenue increases in the past year, up to $2.2 billion for CoreCivic and $2.6 billion for Geo Group. ProPublica reporter Erla Treviso says substandard health care is common in the facilities run by these companies.
6: I've talked to people who've been in ping pong between detention centers, and you hear the same stories over and over again, and they're not from the same group of people. I've talked to people who were picked up in Minnesota, people who were picked up in Philadelphia, people who were picked up after crossing the border. And so they're not necessarily people who are talking to each other, yet there's a pattern. I also obtained the 911 calls for Campese, Montana. And in those calls, you hear some of the healthcare providers saying, you know, this person needs an AKG, but we don't have any paper, or this person's very low on oxygen, but we don't have oxygen, and we have minimal resources here. And this is coming from the medical providers inside the centers in calls to 911. So not necessarily from the detainees.
0: A handful of states are now attempting to restrict or outright ban private immigration detention facilities, including Illinois, Washington, New Jersey, New Mexico, Maryland, and California. As ICE raids ramped up in 2025, investigators from the California Department of Justice visited each of the then seven immigration detention facilities in the state in an effort to understand how the sudden influx of detainees would impact conditions inside. In the report, released May 15, 2026, they found that without exception, the sudden overcrowding in each facility created conditions that were in violation of ICE's own policies and which led to increases in detainee deaths. The report documents declining conditions for detainees who experienced inadequate medical care, delays in medical treatment, overcrowding, inadequate food, excessive use of force by detention facility guards, and inadequate clothing. During a press conference, California Attorney General Rob Bonta shared details from the investigation.
7: Adelanto, in particular, stood out. They're the ones that had the biggest population surge. They're the ones that had the four deaths. The California City Detention Facility as well stood out for egregious conditions. They just weren't ready. And they treated the facility like a criminal and carceral facility instead of a civil immigration detention center. We had harrowing stories of older detainees freezing at night because of the cold conditions, lack of access to food and water, health conditions, etc. Adelanto and California City really stood out as being particularly poor, but I don't want to just single them out. It's poor across the board. It's unacceptable across the board. Cruel, inhumane, unacceptable, and below ICE's own standards and the standards you'd want for any human being. California DOJ also noted countless stories about the adverse conditions of confinement and their effects on detainee mental health and quality of life. Otay Mesa Detention Center in San Diego would strip search detainees after each contact visit, which has an overwhelmingly negative effect on mental health and dignity of detainees, as you might imagine.
0: Stacy Tolchin, an immigration attorney based in Pasadena, California, says that one of the worst issues coming out of immigration detention facilities in California is inadequate medical care.
8: I have a case where we have somebody that was detained for 5 months who had already had a lung removed, was already in a very vulnerable position, was detained for no reason, and he had been previously put in removal proceedings, and they not only let him out before because of the medical condition, but they even dismissed the entire case. He's rearrested because of these new policies in 2026. And we kept trying to get him out, and they were saying, no, he's a flight risk. And then finally, we ordered the medical documentation, and the nurse in Adelanto was like, we do not have the capacity to or ability to treat him. He needs a specialist. He was on high on the marker for cancer. And even though they were saying no, we ended up sending those documents over to the lawyers and saying, look, you can't hold him here. And they did release him. And what I've come to do in this last week is to recognize that, unfortunately, I'm treating these medical cases like they're preemptive wrongful death cases. If they had died and I was suing for damages, I would go back into these medical records and show them the negligence. And now, guess what? I'm going to try to show them the negligence before the person dies, because otherwise the blood is on their hands.
0: Portland-based independent journalist Kevin Foster, who has reported on immigration for Mother Jones, recently traveled to the Otay Mesa Detention Facility in San Diego to better understand what detainees and the organizers on the outside who are attempting to help them are facing.
3: Community members were coming out at least once a week. What the community told me is they were getting people's identification numbers that they had inside the detention center, and that would allow these community members to basically wire them money or give them money for commissary or to make phone calls. And they've discovered a lot of really horrible things, like people didn't have access to the medications that they need, that they hadn't had a piece of fruit in months, or that the food was bad or moldy. They hadn't seen sunlight in a very long time. They hadn't seen grass, just a very frightening image of what is happening in there, as well as people being stuck in a place that they don't really know why. They weren't convicted of any crime.
0: Now, the Otay Mesa was owned by Core Civic Group, which is a private prison owner and operator, and they recently sold a number of facilities back to the federal government, to DHS. Can you speak to the impact of those facilities going back to the federal government's hands? Why would they do that?
3: My understanding, and a lot of the credit on this goes to Sophie Hurwitz at Mother Jones, is that they're buying up these detention facilities so that they can avoid state-level oversight. Since DHS is buying them back up from Core Civic, they can essentially claim, oh, we have supremacy clause, you're not allowed to come in here and check this out, which obviously is very sketchy and a pretty clear attempt to avoid oversight of the many horrible conditions I already talked about, as well as human rights abuses. Otay Mesa has a number of allegations of rape and sexual assault that have a whole litany of issues and how they're being investigated. The person in charge of that is effectively the warden, who is an employee of Core Civic. So that's obviously problematic. They're trying to avoid the state getting involved and seeing what is actually happening in there. The thing that is troublingly ironic is that DHS is buying Otay Mesa and California City, the detention centers there, but Core Civic is still going to operate the facilities. They are still going to profit off of holding all of these people and what people have to pay in commissary and for phone calls. The activist groups are raising tens of thousands of dollars to support people, and that money just burns up so fast because it's extremely costly, especially if people have to make international calls.
0: So these private companies will still stand to profit off of detention facilities they operate without the ability for states to provide more stringent oversight, because the feds will now own these prisons.
3: And you look at what is happening in these detention centers, and it's as bad as you can really imagine. Private ownership of prisons raises a lot of serious problems. The incentive structure there is, in a lot of ways, I believe, stacked against the rights of prisoners. And it also contributes to a culture in which we are attempting to lock more and more people up because it is profitable for GEO Group or Core Civic. It's widely documented that people in many cases are making less than a dollar a day if they're doing labor inside these prisons. And that is effectively slave labor. So it creates this problematic incentive structure. And what DHS is doing, I can't read their mind, but it very clearly seems like they want carte blanche to basically be able to treat people as poorly as they can. And then that also weakens people's ability to defend themselves. In Masuma Khan's case, I've talked with her daughter about her. She faced extreme medical neglect, and there's a lot of suspicion from community members that this is an intentional tactic to basically get people, to coerce them into signing deportation papers to get them out of the country as fast as possible. You make people live in just torturous conditions, it makes your deportation machine work faster, and it's extremely cruel, obviously, but do they really care about that? It seems like that's kind of their policy in a lot of ways. If the state was able to go in there and see all of these things going wrong, they could actually charge Core Civic, at least fine them in some capacity, to try to force them to remedy these issues, essentially make it so that it's more costly for them to continue abusing people.
0: You're listening to Making Contact. We'll be right back.
9: 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That's also where you can find hundreds of archival episodes exploring decades of activism and global struggles for social justice. Okay, now back to the show.
0: Welcome back. I'm Mel Buer. Before the break, we heard from immigration attorney Stacey Tolchin about the abysmal conditions inside immigration detention facilities. Tolchin believes the entire process of detention, from detainment to incarceration to release and monitoring, is specifically designed to cause suffering for detainees and make money for stakeholders.
8: It's not just the detention center, it's everything. So what they do now is they put everybody who's in a pending proceeding on a monitoring program, which I think is owned by GEO. So it's everything cumulative. So not only is it detention bodies, but it's also electronic monitoring programs, intensive supervision where people have to be home during certain days, they have ankle bracelets, they have an app. And it's all really unnecessary because the vast majority of people are not flight risks. The vast majority of people are trying to get status. They are affirmatively coming forward, especially these recent arrests. Last week where we saw people who had been flying domestically who were arrested that have pending asylum applications, right? They're already presenting themselves to the Department of Homeland Security saying, hi, I'm here, I'm afraid to go to my home country. I mean, there's no rationale for arresting them. But I do think what they've done is created this turnstile of detentions. Somebody else I know called it the carousel of horror. But basically, they keep getting shot down in these district court decisions where everybody's getting released, and then they just keep rearresting under the same grounds that they lost. So the only thing I can think of is, again, the profit motive and the deterrent effect.
0: Within this carousel of horror, immigration attorneys like Tolchin are working around the clock to ensure that companies like GEO Group see consequences for mistreatment of detainees.
8: It's been rough. We have done habeas work before. Habeas is an action in district court seeking to have somebody released from custody based on the unlawfulness of their detention. And we've done habeas work, I think, in the last 25 years prior to 2025. I had done maybe 5 to 10 habeases, and now, oh my gosh, I mean, we've probably done over 100 in the last year.
6: Wow.
8: At least, actually. And then many of them are group habeases. So if you counted everybody together, it's a few hundred people.
6: What's the sort of makeup of some of your clients over the last year?
8: Yeah, so it's totally different now. It used to be that when somebody was detained, it was because of a criminal issue or a fraud issue, something like that. These folks that we've seen detained since January, it really started, honestly, probably in May of 2025, I would say, when the raids hit LA. And then we started seeing sort of mass detention. These are people who, you know, had very clear standing in the U.S. to remain in the U.S., who have then just been arrested. And I'm still at a loss as to why, except for two reasons. One is profits for the private sort of immigration detention system. And the second is to just instill fear on not only the non-citizen community, but the American community in general, to basically convince people to leave and that the country is now no longer a place for people who are seeking better lives to come.
0: Tolchin is currently working on a wrongful death case against GEO Group, in which a detainee contracted COVID and died as a result of substandard medical care at the Adelanto ICE processing facility in Adelanto, California. Tort law in California is such that attorneys can fight well-financed companies like GEO Group without worrying about how long it might take to see a resolution.
8: What's different in the California law that's really significant is that the statute allows for the recovery of costs and attorney's fees. That's really important because when GEO, who has the deepest pockets in the universe, wants to fight a case against me, this tiny little immigration practitioner, right, in my small little group, they could say, look, we're just going to litigate the heck out of this. We'll never be liable. You guys can't stand up to it. By the state now providing for attorney's fees and costs, that means that we can recover for our time spent. So if I'm going to spend 1,000 hours on a case, which this case is looking like, then we're able to get recovery. And guess what? We can get punitive damages. We cannot get punitive damages against the U.S. government, but now we can, thanks to California tort law. And that all matters because with deep pockets, GEO is not going to care unless that hurts them financially. I think that's probably the only thing that they're going to care about. And I think that's a bit why ICE is trying to take these facilities back, because they, under federal law, have reduced liability. We can't get attorney's fees in these suits for the most part. We can't get punitive damages. The liability lessens to a certain extent. But I think a lot of this just comes down to money. Whatever the state can do to allow vindication of rights, that's really important.
0: What is something that regular community members can do as they learn more about the conditions inside of these detention facilities? Are there ways for them to get involved to support the efforts of immigration attorneys and other organizations that are trying to support detainees?
8: Yeah, there's a few things. The first is obviously financial support of the community groups that are there for the folks and the families that are detained. That's really important. There's obvious players like the ACLU that's been doing amazing work. We work extensively with the ENDALON, which is the National Day Laborers Organizing Network, and the National Immigration Project of the National Lawyers Guild. They're fantastic. I think they're great groups to support. And a lot of them, ENDALON especially, has community actions that you can adopt a corner, things like that, that are great. But right now, you know, it's about the midterms. And we need to hold our representatives accountable and to support candidates to win and to stop this.
0: As GEO Group and CoreCivic continue to profit off of mass incarceration, particularly of detained immigrants, organizers across the country are continuing the work of resisting the Trump administration's mass deportation agenda. Michelle Arkin is an organizer and founding member of No Camps California, an organization that is focused on closing immigration prisons across the state.
10: I think California has found itself in a very unique position because we've had a state that was really passionate about closing private prisons, right? So we successfully did so in 2023. And unfortunately, contracts with these private prison companies stayed in place. Even though we shuttered the facilities themselves, the contracts continued to exist. And so therefore, ICE under this administration's second term, they had the confidence and were empowered to just bypass state laws and start moving people into facilities where GEO Group and CoreCivic had contracts in place, whether it be with the state or the federal government, but they just moved in. Cal City has been my passion project, and so I can speak to that more specifically than any other facility because I was so outraged by the fact that they started to hold human beings in this place before any of the inspections, before any of the proper business license shifts or permits were weighed or granted according to any of the local or state laws that are required for any business to function here.
0: As part of her work, Michelle has spent a significant amount of time meeting with detainees in California City and Adelanto processing facilities, and worked in coalition with other organizations in Southern California to support families who are continuing to feel the impact of ICE raids in Los Angeles and elsewhere. Arkin detailed how disparate groups of organizers have come together to support detained immigrants and their families, particularly in the last 18 months.
10: Because of the different skill sets, because of the different ways that we come together, we can advocate both from a community justice side. So, you know, writing all of the letters of support that need to be included in a habeas petition or in whatever future asylum case, you know, to speak to their value within the community, but then also the innumerable amount of immigration lawyers who are giving their time either pro bono or at an incredibly decreased rate in order to help people who are, you know, in a lot of these cases, the families have lost their sole financial provider. And so then it's fundraising and finding ways to raise funds that help them just keep themselves afloat. But beyond that, raise money for whatever bond, you know, if they get a bond hearing to make sure that they have the dollars to meet it. And then whatever additional legal fees may present as things go on, because as the laws change, they require different things. There are people from every different walk of life who are finding ways to commit time to care for people and to fight for our democracy. And it takes all of them, incredibly academic and intelligent people who are really looking at our laws and seeing where they are manipulating or making use of precedents. And how do we attack that? You know, how do we bring that to our, whether it's local city councils or whether it's to our state government? What bills can we write to codify things that because of precedents we never assumed, could not believe that our federal government would make use of or manipulate to use to re-enable what I feel at this point is a new slave trade, to codify things that because of precedent.

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Democrat put us on our feet. The crazy women, they vote them out. Democrats put us on our feet. The crazy women, they vote them out. But I don't think they make the same mistake. They won't make the same mistake no more. They told him, I'll send your sons home. They did just that. They sent them home to stay without a job. Out of class. They won't make that same mistake no more. Democrat put us on our feet. The crazy women, they vote them out. I ain't going down, I ain't going down. No, I ain't going down to that welfare store. It won't be long for the Democrats to be back in again. I know the girls, I know the girls, I know the girls. You girls ain't gonna make that same mistake again no more. I know you ain't. Men vote them in, and the women vote them out.

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You know why? It won't be long for election time. 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I know I'll get shoes, I'll get clothes. 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

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It won't be long. Oh yeah, I'm a Democrat, I'm a Democrat man, and I'll be until the day I die.

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3: Hello, everybody. Welcome to Women's Radio Hour. I'm excited. I have a new guest today to talk about a local issue that's impacting a lot of people. I think it's really important that we look at what we're doing to our city and to our senior citizens. So I'm going to have my guest introduce themselves, and we're going to dive into the subject. So go ahead.
4: Well, thank you, Patricia. It's delightful to be here on the Women's Hour, in which you interview local women about their perspectives and in the community and the disparities in our society. My name is Victoria Turner, and I'm the director of the newly created SHAC, S-H-A-C, which is an acronym that stands for Senior Housing Advisory Council. It's a funny twist because we're talking about affordable senior housing, which should not be a shack. Our seniors should not live in shacks. They should live in nice homes where they can be assured of being safe and financially secure for the rest of their lives. So we have created SHAC as a grassroots organization to give input to our local communities, our government agencies, about what's going on in the senior communities. Although this is a local issue here in San Diego, the legislation that we're looking to affect is going to be wide throughout California. Specifically, what we're talking about is something called CAP to COLA. Please write this down. This will be very, very important moving forward. CAP, C-A-P, as in put a cap on, COLA, as in the Social Security increase, cost of living increase every year that occurs. So, in short, people are moving, seniors are moving into so-called affordable senior buildings. These senior buildings are supported by public funds. A great deal of money goes into these buildings from the city, from the county, from the state, from the federal government. Developers are given very advantageous loans in order to have to build these buildings. The idea is that the seniors will be able to move into them at low rates that they can afford and stay housed. What's happening is, and I'll give a couple of examples, upcoming in a few years, Bridge Housing is attempting to be the developer for a property called Ocean View. The county has surplus land that they have put a bid out to have a developer such as Bridge Housing be able to build on that land and provide the senior housing. Now, Patricia, let me ask you a leading question. If you had a huge piece of property in a beautiful part of San Diego and the county owns it and they're going to lease it out, how much do you think that empty land should be leased out for? If you were to take a wild, wild guess.
3: I can't even imagine.
4: I
3: know that, like in Balboa Park, a lot of the museums only pay $10 to $15, $20 a year to lease the museum space. So I know the city isn't leasing it out, and the development industry is right now taking advantage of the public by getting these lands very cheaply and then putting these buildings on them and then starting to slowly raise the rents on them. So I'm thinking they're probably maybe $300 or $400 a year for this space.
4: You are the very first person to be correct. Typically, people respond that they think the yearly rental on a piece of land in downtown San Diego would approximately be between $20,000, $30,000, $40,000 a month. And in point of fact, the Ocean View property is going to be $300 a year, not 300,000, not 3,000, but 300, the approximate cost of filling your gas tank three times, $300 a year for 99 years is the length of the contract that's been proposed.
3: How does this benefit the city?
4: Well, in the general concept is that if the developer comes in and builds the affordable housing and the costs to build that housing are low, the developer can then charge very small rents to the seniors who can't afford high rents, and the seniors will be able to live there for the rest of their lives. In point of fact, what happens is the developers come in, they receive grants from the city, grants from the county, grants from San Diego Foundation under a number of programs. So it's not clear it's from San Diego Foundation, but they have a number of programs that they support and federal grants that allow them to do these buildings. The state of California gives them highly advantageous tax credits. So no normal developer could afford to build on this property. The county of San Diego gives it for $300 a year with the idea that these are surplus lands, and so they want seniors to be able to be housed. It's a great, magnificent goal. We're all in agreement that that's a great idea. However, the county of San Diego and the city and the federal government and the state were not wise about negotiating the contract under which Bridge Housing, Chelsea, and the other major nationwide developers took advantage of the naivete of the county. So when it comes every year, a rent increase is in place. I'm fine with a rent increase. Everything increases all the time, every year. All the rent properties have an increase in expenses, and we'll always have for the rest of our lives. So anybody moving into a property should assume that, of course, it's going to be increased. However, the objection that we have here is that the increase in COLA this year, for example, was 2.8%. The increase that the contract allows could be up to 10% increase in rent. Now, if my income increases 2.8%, I'm very happy to increase the payment of my rent 2.8%. If my income increases 2.8%, I'm not okay with paying three times that to the developer who has received massive, massive public funding and support to create this building. Essentially, what this means is every year when the rent increases come, a certain amount of the seniors are going to be financially evicted because they can no longer keep up with the massive increase at three times their income increase. So this is not just for one building such as Messina or Kettner Crossing or Ocean View. We need to have California state legislation that caps the rent increase to COLA. Again, cap to COLA caps the rent increase to the same amount as the income is increased, or we're going to have all those seniors who've worked so hard to get into safe places and all the county buildings, that property that was given for $300 a month, essentially for free, all those seniors are going to end up on the streets. They're going to be homeless and they're going to die. So again, this is not just our local issue. This is not just a San Diego issue or an Orange County issue or a Los Angeles issue. This is throughout California and most likely across the United States. Bridge Housing is the name of the landlord for Kettner Crossing and soon to be Ocean View. Bridge Housing, the CEO of Bridge Housing, is Ken Lombard. His personal take-home pay for the nonprofit version of Bridge Housing. Bridge Housing has for-profit, they have a property management company, they have a nonprofit. For his nonprofit salary, he makes not $30,000 a year, $40,000, $50,000, $60,000. He doesn't make a half a million. He makes $1,057,000 in cash from one of his nonprofit entities, not counting the extra $45,000 that he gets in additional income. And that's only part of Ken Lombard's income. I'm not saying he's not worth it What I'm saying is, in a unit such as Kettner Crossing, where there's approximately between 65 and 70 residents, if you take the rent for all of those residents together, all 70 old people, that's less than how much Ken Lombard makes in a year. So there's a disparity in the women's hour here. It's talking about social disparity.
3: Yes.
4: So I'm okay with Ken making money. That's that good man. He should make money. However, my question to Ken Lombard is, would you please come and move into this unit so that you can see exactly what's going on with the seniors here? Right now, Ken Lombard has over 10,000 units across the United States with Bridge Housing Low Income. He's partnered with another organization called AVANATH, A-V-A-N-A-T-H, to do the property management for all of his units across the United States. So it's impossible to talk to Ken Lombard because there's multiple levels between the low level property management, such as Jeanette Stollenwerk and her boss, Jennifer, what's her last name? I'll tell you later. And then above her are Paul Bloom and Maria Jagowski. Those people they are unwilling to talk to the residents. Absolutely 100% unwilling. So we need to have legislation that applies not only to Bridge Housing and Chelsea and the other developers that are in nonprofits to keep our seniors housed so that we can cap to COLA on these 99-year leases. Well, that's going to be long beyond when I'm gone, you're gone, our children are gone, and possibly even our grandchildren have to move into a senior housing. So let's take advantage of our legislation and have our wonderful state senators, assembly people, the county of San Diego, the city of San Diego, to be on board keeping our seniors here, because the goal is to keep the elderly, low-income seniors in a safe place to live.
3: Let's talk about what COLA is. It's a yearly increase on your Social Security because everything goes up every year. They allow us to get more Social Security every year, and it's on percentage of what's being produced in the United States.
4: I momentarily lost you. Would you kindly repeat with the last thing that you said? Let's talk about COLA.
3: Our increase in Social Security has to do with what the income raises every year in the United States. You said it's 2%. So everybody who's a senior on Social Security, they get an increase of 2%. It's the amount that they allow Social Security to increase so that people can actually afford to live on Social Security. And if they're raising it way above what you are getting an increase on, it's going to eat into those people who are living on that Social Security and renting these places, because not only are they getting increases in the rent, but their food prices have been going up. The energy prices have been going up. The gasoline prices are going up. So even if they get that that little bit of increase, it's being eaten up by other things too. So we need a more broad-based, I agree, we need to cap it to COLA, but we also need to understand why. If you have that 8% increase in your rent and then everything else increases, there's going to be a lot of homeless elderly people who have sold their properties to live in these rentals because they won't be able to pay the bills to stay in these rentals.
4: Patricia, that's an excellent point. So my point is, at minimum, if there's a 2.8% in your income, it's okay to pay a little bit more rent. But your point is well taken, that 2.8% or what it 2.3 or whatever the federal government chooses every year is additionally eaten up by the ambient expenses for the rest of the people's lives. So right now, when people's medical is being threatened, and I, for one, know that Medi-Cal has started forcing seniors to pay for drugs they never had to pay for before. This is all brand new. So their medical is increasing far beyond what the COLA increased as well. So we have additional increases in food, additional increases in medical, additional increases in transportation, additional increases across the board in everyone's life. Now, it's easy to cut back on entertainment. We're not all going out to the symphony every weekend, much as we would love to do that. We're not all going out. I haven't seen a movie in 2 years because the movie prices are beyond my ability to do that. Wireless is increasing. Phone is increasing. A lot of the people in my building can no longer afford cable television at all. So they're hoping to be able to watch old movies on YouTube because there's no longer entertainment. So we're fortunate to live in California where some of our entertainment, we can just walk outside. But on my floor, there's three different elderly people who can't walk outside. Petra is a 90-year-old Holocaust survivor. She's in a wheelchair. Entertainment is in her apartment. She can't go out unless I push her, which I've done, to go outside. She can't go to a movie. She can't go to the symphony. The loss of her income because of the increase in costs across the board means that she no longer has that avenue to stay healthy. As we all know, it's critical to interact with your social milieu in order to live a long time. People who lock themselves in their apartment, they don't live as long as people who engage socially. So one of the things about engaging socially is to be able to go out and get a $2 taco on Taco Tuesday. But if your increase in cola is only 2.8%, Taco Tuesday's off the mark.
3: I think the other thing you were talking about with these buildings is they have social rooms, but they're locked up most of the time. So the tenants in these buildings can't really access the community rooms, which should be unlocked and open at all times to have community members to be able to congregate and have social time together.
4: Absolutely, an excellent point. And that varies from building to building. The developers have the ability to put rules in without any oversight whatsoever. So they have arbitrarily chosen to lock the, for example, Kettner Crossing up at 8 o'clock at night, which means that if our group would like to go up and watch a movie at 8 p.m., that's probably off the table. Over at Messina, they lock up their community room at 6 o'clock. That's just out, and on the weekends, that's absolutely outrageous. So the reason the developers get away with that is that the county officials who negotiated these contracts have been entirely naive and not thinking about what seniors need. They are also, the county officials, the state officials, and the city officials are insulating themselves against the residents who are trying to contact them and say, this is unfair. This is what we want. But the county, city, state, federal have set the barriers for us to talk to them to get change so high that seniors are unable to do that. So what we would like, not only with Captacola, but with others, is to have a senior housing advisory council, where seniors are able to step up to the plate and say, these are the problems that we have. We need to bring the developers to the table so that these problems don't go on for the next 99 years because you, County of San Diego, made a bad deal on our behalf.
3: And I think part of the problem is people look at seniors as if they're incompetent. You know, they almost baby seniors to the point that, and they think that they can't think for themselves. And you have retired professional people who are seniors, who have very articulate brains, who function on a high level. And here we've taken community money and made it into private property for the senior citizens to live in. So it should still have that community voice because that's where the money came from. It's our community money. It needs to be spent on keeping the community happy. And these people have a right to ask for what they want to ask for. They're not only paying rent for that, but their tax money probably went into developing these properties with the grants and all the funding that went into it. So it seems totally upside down that once you get in there, you become a non-entity. And I'm just going to let everybody know you're listening to Women's Radio Hour here at 89.1 FM on your dial, KNSJ, your social justice network right here in San Diego. I'm talking to Victoria Turner, and we're talking about senior citizens and their problems with housing that's being developed for them, but they don't have a right to ask for what they want.
4: Patricia, I had no idea how smart you were. I'm just, I only met you once before, and I am very impressed with your grasp of several of these issues. I'd like to address the one that you just brought up and give you compliments for articulating that so beautifully. And this is not what we are seeing in these buildings and across the board. Staff treat the residents like idiots. Staff are under the impression that the staff are all, what was One Flew Over the Cuckoo's Nest? What was the name of that nurse?
3: Oh, Nurse Cratchit.
4: Was it Nurse Cratchit?
3: Yes. I think so.
4: They act like they're Nurse Cratchit. They know better than everybody. They ghost requests across the board. They treat their intelligent residents as worse than children, as if they have dementia. And this is outrageous. Yes. This would not be acceptable in any other venue. The people in these buildings, there are some who are not all there necessarily. Nevertheless, they need to be treated with dignity and respect. In the Bridge Housing Handbook, it says, we treat everybody with dignity and respect. That's an absolute lie. Across the board, we are not treated with either dignity nor respect. We are treated like abysmal children who are out of control.
3: Noisy, out of control.
4: And if they had the ability to drug us, like in One Flew Over the Cuckoo's Nest, you can bet we would be absolutely drugged. They object to the residence meetings. They have us under surveillance. And I've been in contact with the lawyers for Bridge Housing, and the lawyer, Natasha, sent me an email saying, you are under, we have surveillance cameras. Those are the language from the lawyer. We have surveillance cameras. When we've had resident meetings, the manager from downstairs came up and said, you are blocking the surveillance cameras of your resident events. Think about that for just one moment. This is our home that we pay to live in, and they're actively putting surveillance cameras that they save all the footage, and they utilize that footage to try and get rid of residents they don't like.
3: That's 1984 all over again. Big Brother is watching
4: outrageous.
3: You cannot speak out. Yeah.
4: Cannot speak out without, and there's a lot of residents who are in fear. They have no place to go. If they are evicted financially or for other made up reasons, as Bridge Housing is doing right now, they have no place to go. These people are not able to do couch surfing. They have no family. They can live on their couch. They're going to end up on the street. At least three residents in this building are seniors who came to move into this nice building, wonderful community of other residents that you like, and you have some complaints. Do you think those three residents are going to go downstairs to Jeanette in the property management building and make complaints? They're terrified.
3: Well, there's some people who are afraid of speaking out because they've just gotten out of being homeless and now they have a home. So what can these people do? Let's talk about this kind of fear people have to live in to accommodate what's going on in this housing.
4: Seniors living in affordable housing, in my experience, and I've interviewed a number of seniors at various affordable housing units, a huge number of them are afraid of being evicted. They're afraid of making waves. They're afraid of standing up for their rights. One example in the Kettner housing, there was at least three different people who literally came off of the streets. One of those people at the grand opening was touted by Bridge Housing as a huge success. And in point of fact, she is a huge success. She is a grandmother. She's had a full-time job her entire life. She ended up in her car for an extraordinarily long period of time while she was working full-time, still living a normal, relatively life, trying to care for her grandchildren by visiting them at home. Bridge Housing was able, together with many social service agencies, take her off the street and put her here in the building. There, she has a number of complaints. However, she's told me she is afraid to complain. All of her in particular and the little group of people, they know that if they complain too much, Bridge Housing, as a developer and the property manager, will put their act together, and she's afraid of being evicted for having reasonable complaints. Many, many seniors are afraid of speaking up and being evicted. Now, there is a federal program that says for the housing and the low income that they cannot be evicted at the end of the first year without reasonable reasons. However, Bridge Housing is a 10,000 unit multi billion dollar organization. And what I have observed personally is that when Bridge Housing does not like you, they will begin making up excuses and actually creating fictional issues for individual residents so that when they want to evict them, they have created a pattern that appears to be residents who are violating rules. The reality is these are all fictional.
3: Now, so is there any way these residents can fight that? Is that all secret? Is that all secret that they don't have access to, or do they have access to these files so they can talk about and argue against what there's being written about them?
4: Well, what happens is Bridge Housing hires an attorney. This is a very, very large firm here in San Diego, St. John's Kearney's, and they begin sending letters to the resident saying, oh, we have complaints about you for this fictional thing and this fictional thing. The residents don't know what to do. Typically, it's called a 3-day comply or quit. And the residents don't know what to do. They don't have any legal recourse. They don't have any legal place to complain or so get support. If you call legal aid, they say, well, we're only going to help you once you receive a 3-day notice, an eviction notice. But the preparation, the underlying preparation, you have zero response for. If you call up the housing commission, they say, this is independent between you guys. We don't want anything to do with that. You can't complain. You as a resident can't complain to the city, the county, the state, or the feds, because they say, oh, this is a landlord-tenant issue. We're not going to help you with that. The fact that it's an underlying series of level steps for eviction isn't something that the housing commission will deal with. So it's very unequal. It's very David versus Goliath. And right now, I know of at least 10 residents who have complained, who are now in this process of Bridge Housing creating fictional documentation to evict them.
3: Now, is very frustrating. Anything the city council or the board of supervisors can help deal with to give them a voice, or are they just pretty much left to the wind with all?
4: They're left to the wind. We have already pursued that on numerous occasions. The city council will not respond. The county officials refuse to respond. Their response is, this is a landlord-tenant issue. We have nothing to do with it. We will not respond. We will not take your call. We will not contact the Bridge Housing. You're on your own. So when I tell you that tenants are in fear, they have a good reason to be in fear, because they have no recourse substantially until they're evicted, and then they end up with the Shriver Project and they're on the streets.
3: Is there a pro bono lawyer that does real estate or that sort of tenant stuff that will help these people? So basically they have no recourse whatsoever.
4: Substantially, they have no recourse. What happens is the government officials say, go to legal aid. But they say this just off the top of their head, like, oh, that's a solution. When legal aid is contacted, legal aid says, we will help you when you receive an eviction notice. We will not help you with all the underlying issues. So they will help you after it's too late. They will not help moderate up to the actual eviction. They will only help you at eviction. So when I tell you that the tenants are afraid, that the seniors are afraid to complain, it's because they ultimately are in an unequal position. They are David within a David and Goliath, and they're David without a rock. They're David right. with sin.
3: And they have no recourse, which makes them victims. It's like a domestic violence partnership where one person has all the power and the other has nothing, and nobody believes them. And so all they can do is suffer in silence. And if they leave, they lose out because they lose out on all the money they invested in moving in there, and they may not have another place to move to. So it's a real abuse of power. Let's put it that way. It's
4: absolutely. Just a total abuse absolutely. Of power. And so the only way that we can fight this is through legislation in Sacramento, and to be able to get the a seat at the table. That's why we created the Senior Housing Advisory Council, because our council wants to be the only way that we can fight this is through legislation in Sacramento, and to be able to get the a seat at the table. That's why the we created the Senior Housing Advisory Council, because our council wants to be able to sit at the Housing Commission here in San Diego.

0: like to be poor, but they don't have any idea of what it really is like to be poor. And I think they need to be educated in that before they make all of these decisions for people's lives. They need to know what people are actually living when they don't have a lot of income.
1: It's a step beyond that. It's okay that they don't have lived experience. What's not okay is that when they're choosing to represent the seniors, when there's an issue, they refuse to listen to the senior issue. They won't take any action. They won't respond with a phone call. They won't respond with a letter. They will not listen to the issue and take action. So, yeah, that's wonderful that they are in a position in their lives where they haven't been poor. I'm okay with that. What I'm not okay with, let me give you an example. Let's pretend I'm walking down the street and I see somebody who's dying of water. I don't have to be thirsty myself to give them my water bottle. I'm capable of saying, "You're thirsty, here's the water bottle." But when I see, but what's happening is city council is saying, "You guys are thirsty. We don't want to hear it. We're just going to walk away." And they walk away, and the people who are saying, "We're thirsty, we're thirsty, we're thirsty," the city council's going, "Nee, nee, nee, nee, nee, nee, nee, nee, nee, nee." And it's not just San Diego City Council. It's the county, the state, the federal. All of them have set up barriers so that the seniors cannot complain. So the public has provided public funding to the developer for the affordable housing. And when the developer falls down and doesn't do what the public intended, there is no recourse for the seniors to say the public good that was intended is not being met by the developers. They are not being held accountable by the city, the county, the state, and the federal government. What we need to do is find a way to hold the developers accountable. There's three ways that we can do that. We can do that with legislation. We can do that with public outcry, which is KNSJ, you guys. We we can do that. The third way is build into the contracts a requirement for the financial penalties to the developers for not living up to the contract. Build into the contract a way for the seniors to state what the issues are, require that the builder respond, and when the builder doesn't respond in a meaningful way, then penalize them financially.
0: Well,
1: Money.
0: let's also talk about how they offer to have it at a certain price when they build it, and then they up the prices once it's built. So they're lying to the public about what the costs per apartment are going to be when they say we're going to build this and it's going to be so affordable, and then even before people move in, the price of the apartments go up. Let's talk about that. Isn't that kind of shady?
1: Well, certainly it is. So what we have is the documentation of the application from Bridge Housing to the California state tax. In order to get these tremendous tax benefits, Bridge Housing is required to create an application. In that application, it's what the Bridge Housing states the apartments are going to be rented for. So we have this in writing. It's a public document. I'm happy to forward that public document to anybody. If you want a copy of that document, email me at seniorhousingadvisorycouncil@gmail.com. I'll be happy to send it to you. Again, seniorhousingadvisorycouncil@gmail. And this document shows that the proposed rents are between 10 and 20 or more percent less than what actually is printed the first year that seniors move into the building. So the quote unquote the numbers are way understated. However, Bridge Housing still gets all the money at their end. They get the income, they receive the free grants, the excessively low loans, the land for $300 a month. But they're charging seniors more than they said that they would. Moreover, and again, going back to cap to COLA, when at the end of every year, the Bridge Housing is allowed to raise the rent, they don't have to, but they choose to raise the rent.

0: reasonably so, they can raise the rent 3 times more than the senior's income increases. So as we discussed earlier, CAPTCHOLA is very important legislation that we want to talk about moving forward. To reiterate what CAPTCHOLA is, every year, Social Security, which is what most of the income from the seniors in this building is, increases a small percentage on the federal. Right now, if your rent has increased, for example, if your income from Social Security increases 2.3%, Bridge Housing can increase your rent as much as 10%. I maxed out at 10% this year, maximum of 8.2%, which means that your rent could increase 3 times more than your income can increase. So we need legislation to minimize that, because the naivety of the city, county, state, and federal was to create a contract that allows the developer to increase the rent every year 3 times more than the seniors can pay. That means how many people, eventually everybody's going to be evicted, because when your rent increases 3 times more than your income, you can't stay. Everybody, that's how the math works. Everybody's going to be evicted because of the naivete of the original county, city who created that contract. So our senior council wants to seat at the table for the creation of any further contracts, so that we can explain to the county why in the contract it should cap to COLA. We need state legislation that says cap to COLA. Cap rent increases in senior affordable buildings to the same amount as the cost of living increase every year.
1: And another thing they do in Europe that I'm thinking about when you're talking about this is, when you have a job, you have half of a board that's the people that own the business and half of a board the people that are workers. So we should have that kind of board for the senior houses, where you have a board that's representing the company, but the same amount is represented by senior citizens who are living in the buildings. And that's a way to arbitrate all of these difficulties, is by having them give an equal share voice in what's happening in all of these buildings. And that would be a very equitable solution, but to get it to happen is the next difficult step.
0: Well, when we established a residence council, what we found is that the landlords, the developers, just ghost us. They are saying, you can meet all you want. We don't have to do anything. There is no requirement for response. There is no penalty for not responding. There is no penalty to the developer for violating the original contract. There is no penalty to the developer for not responding to the residents whatsoever. All the developer has to do is accept the income coming in, and they can minimize their expenses going out, and there's no negative to the developer. And again, this is the naivety of the county of San Diego, the city, the state, and the feds for not correctly creating a contract that negatively penalizes the developer. I'm all about saying, yes, the developer should try, this is how our system works, to try and maximize their income. What's not okay is when they violate the contract and they have no negative consequences for violating the contract, when they have no negative consequences for not participating in the public good. So my question is, what do we have to do to create legislation so that seniors can stay in their home, cap to COLA, seniors can have a place at the table to create a contract, so that developers have a negative financial consequence that's big enough, a significant negative consequence that's big enough so they don't violate the contract, big enough so that they provide for the seniors. Right now, that does not exist. We need to get on the committees that create these contracts so that we can be assured that there are negative consequences of a huge, huge enough footprint that the developers will say, you know what, it's less expensive for us to do the right thing than to do the wrong thing. So
1: the next question would be, does this happen in any other kind of housing, or are the seniors being singled out for this kind of abuse? Is it happening in all the other rentals? Are there rentals happening all over the city where this kind of abuse is happening? That's one thing we need to find out, because maybe we can gather all the renters because we're all renting, right, into a big group. And whether it's senior housing or regular housing, if they're abusing the renters, then that needs to be something that needs to be solved and taken care of.
0: Well, that's why San Diego United Committees Communities was created by Margaret Verimissimo. I love Margaret. She's created a grassroots organization that connects disparate community groups. So, for example, In Encanto is a wonderful community group that's fighting about the radio towers on a soccer field. Now, that's not my particular issue, but I'm supporting that issue. In Margaret, San Diego United Communities, of which Shack belongs and the senior housing belongs, there is the Pacific Towers that are going up. There is Midway Sinking, which is, again, not my personal issue, but I'm supporting it through San Diego United Communities so that all of us residents can say, I'm supporting this, you are supporting me, let's get together and make a difference as all residents, because we're being failed right now by the people who are in our government agencies. However they got there, and for whatever reason they're failing us, we see failures over and over again. This is a huge uprising throughout all the residents in San Diego County, which is why you see pockets of neighborhoods rising up, and Margaret is connecting them all on a large platform so that we can all support each other's issues and not be ghosted by the prevailing government agencies. The government agencies are brilliant at not responding. They're brilliant at saying, oh, we are hearing you, and then not doing anything. They say they're hearing you and they do not respond. I have to say, I love Tara Lawson, the chair of the County of Supervisors. She helped me establish the San Diego Food Bank Distribution for Seniors right in Little Italy. However, on the Captacola, her staff are failing to respond to dozens of phone calls, dozens of emails. They're ghosting us. They completely fail to respond. They have no negative consequences for not responding to a legitimate resident issue. She is responsible for getting the land on Kettner and Ocean View, the excess community land for senior housing. That's wonderful. However, the second part of that is, right now on the Captacola issue, her staff has dropped the ball. They are flat out refusing to respond. They're ghosting her her constituents, and the constituents have no way to have them back on board. And I'll tell you, it's specifically the people. Max is one of the name of one of the guys on the housing committee. And we have specifically contacted him multiple times. He refuses to respond. Very frustrating.
1: You can let everybody know you're listening to Women's Radio Hour here at KNSJ 89.1 FM on your dial, your social justice network right here. I have Ms. Turner on, and we're talking about seniors and senior housing and not following the letter of the law when it comes to proposals for buildings. A lot of funny business behind the scenes. And a lot of dignitaries not caring. Once the building's built, it's like, we don't want to think about it. We don't want to know about it. It doesn't exist anymore in our life. And that's where it's really important, because for people to stay in the housing, their needs have to be addressed. We talked about there being no hot water. We talked about there being no, especially this one building up, the Kettner building, is that the correct name of it, where they can't get gurneys in and out the door because of the way.
0: No, that's Messina. That's the Messina Senior Building in Claremont.
1: Okay. Yes.
0: And that's where San Diego United Communities stepped up to the plate. They grew up at people from all over San Diego County, showed up at the front door of Messina in a major protest that was covered by the media, and magically Chelsea, who was the landlord developer, said, who had completely ghosted the entire residents association, refused to respond to phone calls, emails, etc. And magically, when dozens and dozens and dozens of people and media showed up, within 1 week, the hot water was solved. Speed bumps started going in. Responses were to everything that had been totally ghosted magically showed up.
1: Are you talking about the handicap parking was doubled?
0: the handicap parking was increased. The ADA, American Disabilities Association violation on the front door so that gurneys couldn't get in and out for emergency, that was resolved within 1 week. That hadn't been resolved within a year. The increase in the rent that was in violation of state law, that was magically resolved in 1 week because San Diego United Communities said, this is not right for our seniors. We're going to go over there and help. Now, the people in Canto, they're wonderful people. They had no reason to show up to Claremont for this old people's building, and they did. So when Encanto calls, I'm the first one to show up for them. When Midway Sinking is going to call me, I'm going to show up for them. So if you have an issue going on as a resident in your neighborhood, maybe a too many ADUs, etc., I suggest you send an email and join SanDiegoUnitedCommunities.com. And when they ask you to help, you make the phone call, you show up to protest. When you have an issue, send them an email and say, this is our issue, we'd like your help. When the San Diego residents stick together, difference is made. So if you know seniors in an affordable housing, have them contact SHAC. We're hoping that people aren't living in shack, but that's the name of our organization, Senior Housing Advisory Council at gmail.com. 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Send me an email. Send all of us an email. Send San Diego United Communities an email, and we will help. Join the fight. Sometimes all you have to do is make a phone call. Sometimes it's nice if you could show up, and magically you can make a difference. So when the legislation is coming up in September to do cap to COLA, I would like all of you people to say, yeah, you know what? We want to keep our seniors that we paid money for to put in these buildings. We want to keep them housed. We want to keep their rent at a reasonable amount so we don't find all these old people on our street. Nobody wants to trip over an old person on the sidewalk, right?
1: So is that something, do you think, if people started protesting at Perry's office about the fact that, you know, the seniors aren't being listened to, do you think that would change what's going on in that area?
0: I think the right way to pursue it is to start with the existing legislation. And if we can't get legislation, then protests are in order.
1: City legislations or county legislation or state you're looking at?
0: I'd like to do all of them. We are currently speaking to the county of San Diego as well as the state of California. The county of San Diego will be about the dozen plus senior buildings here in San Diego for the senior affordable buildings, and the state obviously will be talking about the across the state. So the larger you go, the longer it takes, obviously. But if we can get it local to the city of San Diego, local to the county of San Diego, and then to the state of California, it's just like how all laws work. If we start with one tiny baby step, everybody else says, oh gosh, that's a good idea. We're going to steal your language and create our own legislation so that we look good because you guys already started this for us. So every baby step counts. When we approach our government agencies and if they fail us, well, now the next step is massive publicity and street protests and getting people voted out of office. But first, I think it's appropriate to work within the existing confines.
1: You need to have people visiting the legislature's offices with petitions saying, this is what we've gathered. We've gathered these signatures. This is what we want to address, and this is how we need to change it. And handing that in, I've done that about fracking and other issues in the state. And it's really important sometimes to have those petitions and to have those issues handed over so that they see there is a support for it. Whether or not Absolutely. You're protesting the office, you need to show that there is a need for it.
0: Absolutely. And I always use the word voters when I show up. Every time I show up to a government office, I say, I'm representing X number of people who voted for you. And I'm checking and seeing that you're going back into office coming up. When are you up for re-election? Because I'm representing the voters who are going to choose whether you're re-elected or not, whether they're going to vote for the opposing parties or not. So it behooves them to respond to the residents who voted for them to start with that they're representing immediately, and they fail to respond. And people are very, very passionate. In general, voters are one or two issue voters. They believe in ABC. If you correctly represent me on issue ABC, I will vote for you. That's how politics works.
1: Well, I find a lot of voters get caught up on single issues, and then they won't vote for somebody because of a single issue. I cannot find a single politician that believes 100% the way I believe. So I go on percentages. If I can get 75%, 85%, 90%, in compliance and what I'm looking for in a legislator, then I'll vote for them. But you're not going to find somebody who's 100% what you want. There's no such thing. That's a big fantasy. And not voting just because you can't find somebody that's 100% what you want. There aren't politicians like that. So
0: Reasonable strategy, I think. Yeah, get involved. And the nice thing about voting and contacting the politicians, for example, when my residents contact the county does not tell Bridge Housing which residents have contacted them. So what my residents need to understand is, if you're in fear of complaining directly to your landlord, which is very, very reasonable fear, because the landlord has already shown that they're going to create the circumstances to evict you if you complain. If you complain to the county just says, we have had a number of residents from your property complaining, and we are concerned. So that avenue has some value to it, in even if the representative for your unit doesn't mirror everything that you feel. It's a valuable resource to make the complaint directly to your government agent if they will, in fact, respond. Again, the Housing Department of Tara Lawson has not responded to us, any of our complaints. That's a huge issue. So at some point, when I see Tara in person, I'm going to say, Tara, you and Jamie Fox are in charge of your staff. Can you explain to me why your staff is refusing to respond to the residents who have a legitimate issue? And that's going to be a hard conversation.
1: Is there anybody above her in county, or is she the pinnacle of county?
0: She's the chairwoman of the Board of Supervisors, and she represents this area. There are six or more representatives on the county. Each of them has a different one.
1: But so, I'm just seeing, if you go up the tree, the next step would be to go to the state.
0: Nope,
1: isn't there a state that oversees what the county does? Is there somebody No.
0: That's a different issue. That's a different jurisdiction. It's appropriate to go to the state who has a different jurisdictional issue, and we are going to the state for legislation, mm-hmm. but for individual county issues, you have to stay within the county jurisdiction. For state issues, there's a different jurisdictional issue.
1: Threatening to vote them out is the best option you've got to get compliance, is to really push them in the direction you want. Coming up with a better candidate.
0: That's the ultimate threat. First, we want to say to them that let's, and this is what we've done already. So we approached our state senator and our state assemblywoman and said, here's the Captacola issue. Would you consider reviewing this for upcoming legislation? And they said yes. So if we're able to work within the existing process, that's optimal. If that fails and they refuse to listen, as Tara's office is refusing to listen right now, hopefully they'll hear this radio broadcast and they'll say, gosh, we're getting negative publicity. Maybe we should rethink how we're acting.
1: Somebody needs to clue them in that people are not happy.
0: Yeah.
1: Because we had Steve Whitburn in our neighborhood who was pro the parking fees. And when he realized the entire neighborhood was against the parking fees, he switched sides because he wasn't dumb enough to go after a dead issue, even though he knew he wasn't going to be the deciding vote. He, you know, is basically a bit of a coward that way, but he went along with what we wanted because there were enough of us yelling at him saying, why are you doing this?
0: That's the value of joining an organization. One person, it's difficult to make that level of a difference, but when you join an organization and you're in your direct community, and then your organization joins a group like San Diego United Communities across all of San Diego, and now you're speaking for 5,000, 10,000, 20,000 people. No, Senator or Councilman Whitburn is cowed. You have 20,000 people yelling at you and shutting down your email, shutting down your phone. You can't walk down the street without protest from 20,000 people. Then they respond. So again, the value of KNSC, this media station, is to encourage people to join a local group to leverage your voice. Your voice is important. When you join your voice together, it's like a wave. Your voice is a single wave. You get more waves. You get a tsunami. When a tsunami hits you in the face, you have to respond or swim or drown. So it typically, in terms of self-preservation, no government official wants to drown from a tsunami of 20,000 people complaining. And the perfect example is parking in Balboa Park. This is an issue that united almost the entirety of San Diego. They all got together and said, yep, you are very powerful, Mr. Mayor, but we've had enough.
1: Yeah.
0: Took a couple of months and everybody on the council caved. The mayor caved, the entire council caved, the entire staff caved, because all of San Diego was united on this ridiculous parking in San Diego. So if it takes all of San Diego to start stomping on toes, we're happy to do that. So since my issue is capped to COLA, I'm asking everybody to say, when I give you the phone call, please join, send me an email, and I promise not to spam you, to send an email to Senior Housing Advisory Council. And when it comes time to contact the county, the city, the state with a phone call or an email, all you have to do is send something out and say, we support Cap to COLA. When 20,000 emails arrive, a difference is made. So
1: okay.
0: Don't think that your voice is not strong enough. It is.
1: We've got about 2.5 minutes. Is there anything we forgot to talk about you think's really important, or anything you want to reiterate that you think is really important? I know you feel strongly everybody should be voting in November. I agree. Everybody should vote. That's our way of voicing in community. But what would you like to add to that?
0: I would like to reiterate the statement that I just made. Please get your pen out and write this down. Two email addresses. The first one is Senior Housing Advisory Council at gmail.com. If you're a senior and you're you know a senior in senior housing, please have them send us an email. We're going to send out a survey so all of the seniors can respond with what their issues and lived experiences are. That's super important. We want to hear from you. We want to take your responses to the city, county, state, and feds, your responses about your lived experiences, and give you the voice that you might be too afraid to. And we're willing to stand in front and let you be anonymous behind us. Send us an email so that we can do that. Next, go to the San Diego United Communities website. Spell it all out. San Diego United, just like the plane, United. communities.com, and look at everything that they're doing on there. Our organization, SHAC, S-H-A-C, remember SHAC as in old house falling down, is part of San Diego United Communities because we want to support them in the way that they're supporting our seniors. So you can make a difference. Let's pretend that for whatever esoteric reason that I don't agree with it, you don't want to vote. You can still make a difference by supporting San Diego United Communities. You're seeing them on the news. You're seeing them on Nextdoor. 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You can help by liking and reposting to get the word out to everybody. These are little things that everybody can easily do. Takes 2 seconds, 3 seconds. 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San Diego is, I've been around the world personally dozens of times. I would not live anywhere else. I love San Diego. I want to support San Diego. I want to stay in San Diego, and I want to support you. 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
1: Thank you so much for coming on and sharing this important information with us. Otherwise, we wouldn't know what's going on. So thank you. Now everybody's aware of it. Let's see if we can make some changes in the future and get rid of these problems that we have for the seniors and the unfairness that's going on with the housing. Thank you and goodbye.
0: Thank you, Patricia.
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7: 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My name is Steve Scrovan, along with my co-host, David Feldman. Hello, David.
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7: First up on the program today, we welcome back Colonel Lawrence Wilkerson. Colonel Wilkerson served as chief of staff to General Colin Powell during the Bush II administration. Today, we're going to have a wide-ranging discussion. We're going to talk about the fall of the American Empire and our self-proclaimed Secretary of War, Pete Macho Man Hegseth. Colonel Wilkerson is never one to hold back, so we look forward to hearing his unvarnished assessment of Hegseth's performance so far. I doubt it will go well for the former weekend host at Fox and Friends. Then we'll turn from shooting wars to trade wars. The war in Iran apparently wasn't enough for Donald Trump. He started another kind of war with our closest ally, Canada. That's right, folks. Donald Trump has started a fight with Canada. Unless you're wearing ice skates or holding a curling broom, it's pretty hard to start a fight with a Canadian. But Trump has thrown down his gloves after trade negotiations broke down this week, and Premier Mark Carney is going in elbows up, as they say. To explain the latest in the trade war between the U.S. and Canada, we welcome back Toby Heaps. Toby Heaps is Canadian. He is also the CEO and co-founder of Corporate Knights, a research organization devoted to creating research, rankings, and reports based on corporate sustainability. And if we have time, Ralph is going to comment on the meeting that occurred between potential Speaker of the House, Hakeem Jeffries, depending on how the midterms go, and Trump's son-in-law, Jared Kushner. What could they have been talking about? As always, somewhere in the middle, we'll check in with our omnipresent corporate crime reporter, Russell Mokyver. But first, some general thoughts about the American Empire and Pete Hegseth from someone who's been there. David?
8: Lawrence Wilkerson is a retired U.S. Army colonel. Over his 31 years of service, Colonel Wilkerson served as Secretary of State Colin Powell's chief of staff from 2002 to 2005 and special assistant to General Powell when he was chairman of the Joint Chiefs of Staff from 1989 to 1993. Colonel Wilkerson also served as deputy director and director of the U.S. Marine Corps War College at Quantico, Virginia. And for 15 years, he was the distinguished visiting professor of government and public policy at the College of William and Mary. He is currently a senior fellow at the Eisenhower Media Network, senior advisor to the Quincy Institute for Responsible Statecraft, and co-founder of the All Volunteer Force Forum. Welcome back to the Ralph Nader Radio Hour, Colonel Lawrence Wilkerson.
11: Thank you. Good to be with you.
10: Welcome back, Larry. We have all these retired military officials, many of them pushed out by Trump in the first term. John Kelly, the general who was his chief of staff in the White House, and he pushed out some secretaries of defense. Where are they? They despise Trump. They say Kelly called him, quote, fascist to the core. The others, like General Milley, they think he is an ultimate danger to our republic. Why aren't they pushing? They can get press. What's your read on that? Where's the top retired brass, which would command a lot of attention and press?
11: Well, we stood down the republic, Ralph. I'm sure you realize that. We don't have a republic. We don't have a Congress. What we have is a body of people over there who are taking money, military contractors, you name it, insider training, you name it. They're living off their jobs, in other words, and I don't mean their salaries. And we have a supine, if not from time to time, absolutely insane Supreme Court, or at least the majority of them. and we have Trump. So we've destroyed the republic. There's not hardly a vestige of the republic left. We don't have a constitution. The constitution lies in tatters on the floor. It lies on the floor of the Senate, principally, as James Madison would say. And so I don't know what you're talking about other than the fact that we've lost the republic and we've lost our constitution and we're going to lose our country. Two-thirds of the world now thinks that we are an enemy of their state. Two-thirds of the world. And it happens to be the two-thirds that has the greatest amount of the GDP in the world. And it is led by the most powerful economic entity in the world. We need to quit denying that and admit it, China. Now allied with much of that world that despises us. Tell me some secrets about how we're going to get out of this and even look remotely like what John Adams and Jefferson, Washington, and others thought we should look like. Because we don't. We lost it. We've discarded it. It's on the trash heap.
10: Well, I've written five columns answering your question. Each column is a constituency, the retired military. They've got to speak up.
11: Why do they have to speak
10: up? Because they took an oath to uphold the Constitution.
11: Do you think oaths mean anything in this country today? You think morality means anything in this country? You think there are ethics in this country? You think there's law in this country? You think there's anything like that in this country remaining?
10: Yes, I do.
11: Well, thank you.
10: I think Veterans for Peace is an example with 100 chapters. And listen, you may not know this.
11: Where are the machine guns and their horses and their cannons and their ability to mount an attack on the Congress? And for that matter, where is Congress's military? Where is Congress's army? Where is anybody's army but the chief executive? And he has several of them.
10: Well, this is a very pessimistic view, obviously, but I wanted to say
11: I've been pessimistic for a long time.
10: I want to say the corporate-dominated bar of the city of New York put two white papers out denouncing Trump, and their conclusion was, impeach Trump now. Now, there is 90% of the Democratic voters and two-thirds of the independent voters want to impeach Trump now, according to Celinda Lake's polls. That's a huge majority. Ready to go. As you say, Congress is way behind, has no backbone, dominated by the Republican Party with the complicity of the Democratic Party. So when the people want to fire him, and that's obviously what has to be done first and foremost, to fire Trump, how can you be that totally pessimistic?
11: Easy. I've lived for 81 years, almost 82, and I've watched my country go to hell right in front of my face. And I've watched the man responsible for that mostly. But this time, it's not just Trump. This time, he was smart. This time, he selected a team of people like himself and in many respects smarter than he. Not many of them, but there's enough of them. And they're in key positions, and they're going to make sure that they stay in those positions. And the billionaires, and this is far more important behind them, who want all of this to happen, they do not want a democracy. A democracy is fallible. A democracy can't beat China. A democracy can't beat Russia. A democracy can't even beat Iran. They want a technocracy that is run by them, armed by them, technical revolution by them. They want all of this. And oh, by the way, they want to live to 150 while they're doing it too.
10: Well, how do you view one of the most vulnerable members of Trump's cabinet, Pete Hegseth? The headline in the New York Times recently, Hegseth's purge of top officers depletes army at critical time. And he's fired a lot of generals and he's pushing out chiefs of staff, etc. And inside the Pentagon, they must hate Hegseth. Personality, his background, his abuses, his contempt. How do you read that? Is that going to lead to any backlash at all?
11: Well, I would hope so. I would hope what you're saying is true, but I do not think it is, because Hegseth has been very meticulous and his lackeys have been very meticulous in sorting out the flag officers, the admirals and generals, and sorting out the middle ranks and even sorting out the lower ranks so that they have in place people whom they believe they can call upon when they need forces to support whatever Trump wants to do in order to maintain power. Because they know that January the 6th failed, not because our system held, but because the coup plotters were incompetent. And the main incompetence was not having a significant portion of the lethal apparatus of the state at their beck and call, or at a minimum, standing on the sideline watching it all happen, while, say, ICE does all the hard work. But they are not going to make that mistake again. This time, they have the elements of the state that will force to be on their side, at least in the majority, if not totally. And that's what Hegseth has done. That's been his job, and that's what he's done. He's Christianized the Pentagon. He's Christianized the ranks from the lowest to the highest. If they aren't Christianized, they're going to get fired, and they know that, and they're chickens, so they're not going to stand up to it. Those who do try to stand up to it are speedily gotten rid of, or those, I might say, that are female or black are speedily gotten rid of, too. This move against Dory Miller being the person for whom the second carrier coming off the waves was going to be named and substituting Trump, it's partly because Hegseth is a closet racist, and so is his wife. They don't like blacks.
10: Well, you know, punctuating your point, Hegseth has called himself, quote, the warrior of God in the service of Jesus Christ, end quote.
11: Yes.
10: So your point is well taken.
11: And his influence has been so significant that about a week or two ago, we got a message from a special forces team commander, believe it or not, in Israel, getting ready for some sort of exercise that they were thinking they were going to do with the Israelis in Iran. And this team chief of this SEAL team sent Mikey a note. Mikey Weinstein at the MRFF sent him a note and said, the prayer this morning that the leader of our effort gave before the operational briefing was ended with, in Jesus Christ's name we pray. Now, you can imagine who was sitting around in that room.
10: Well, you're aware of the killings by Hegseth and Trump of fishermen in boats in the Caribbean and Eastern Pacific, accusing them of being drug dealers without any evidence whatsoever. And there has been evidence that these were fishermen for the most part, targeted by excess missiles. Bruce Fine, who knows quite a bit about international law, says this is first-degree murder. Even if they were drug dealers, the law requires them to be brought before due process, not summarily executed. Now, under the Uniform Military Code of Justice, this is a serious violation. Lieutenant Calley, when his massacre of My Lai, the village in Vietnam, he was convicted for that, although later commuted by a president, his sentence. What's your take? What would you do if you were asked, should there be a punishment for what's going on? Because it continues week after week, blowing up these small vessels.
11: Well, of course I would answer that there should be, and there should be accountability for what's happening, all the way from the fact that they made the document authorizing it secret and put it in the Justice Department, never to be read by Americans or by the Congress, to the fact that they're doing it on the high seas and they're doing it in the manner in which they're doing it. All of that is illegal. It's war crimes. But Ralph, every freaking hour, they create a series of war crimes in Iran. Every freaking hour, they perpetrate war crimes in the Persian Gulf. Every freaking hour, they perpetrate war crimes in Lebanon with Israel. What's new, I want to say? We are a criminal state. There is no other way to describe us. We are a criminal state. We pay no attention whatsoever to domestic or international law. Only when it benefits the person who is doing the deed do we pay any attention at all.
10: Well, you gave an interview recently where you talked about military-industrial fatigue. You highlighted veterans and younger demographics, younger Americans, voicing frustration with American military inventions, saying to themselves, in effect, this is what we did for corporate America. This is what we did for Lockheed Martin. This is what we did for a president who didn't know what he was doing. This is what we were doing for the war machine. And you say that there's strong resistance to any draft conscription, saying most of the polls, I mean, even shocking to me, you're speaking, that 18 to 24-year-olds not only say no, they say, I'll be in Mexico or Canada. I'm not going for this. End quote. Do you think that there's a possibility of a draft here?
11: Well, all of us at the All Volunteer Force Forum, I think, I'm speaking for all of them, and I think I'm speaking truth, believe that the 18 to 24-year-old group in America, both male and female, would not go. They would not sign up. They would not come. And what we're doing right now, you may know, is we're trying to automatize the Selective Service system. We're not making much headway on it. And we're trying to turn it from a system that essentially requires these people to register to a system that automatically registers based on different data in the data set that we have now across the country, which is pretty expansive and pretty thorough. And these people are not going to pay any attention to that. They are not going to pay any attention to it. They're not going to register. They're not going to come in for any kind of checks. And if they're drafted, they're going to leave. That's our firm belief. And we've interviewed quite a few of them.
10: Let's go to Steve.
7: Colonel Wilkerson, within the past year, I forget exactly when, Hegseth and Trump called all of the military brass from around the world together into a meeting where Hegseth lectured them about being fat, saying there would be no more stupid rules of engagement. And then Trump came on and talked about the real enemy is the enemy within. Can you, with your experience, put us in that audience and give us some idea of what you think was going on in the heads of all of these military leaders, both while it's happening and maybe in their conversations afterwards?
11: First of all, I know that they probably talked to one another, not the whole mass of them, but this man called this man and this man that man, friends, people they'd come up through the ranks with, and said, what's going on? What is this all about? That conversation I would love to have eavesdropped on, because that conversation would probably answer your question about subsequent attitudes in the Quantico theater, because I think there was a certain degree of fright there, both amongst their enlisted aides, if you will, and themselves. And there was a certain amount of skepticism that it was going to be anything other than just a hoorah talk and a talk to, in this case, I don't think they knew the president was coming. I don't think Hegseth knew the president was coming. It was a last minute decision by Trump himself, I'm told. So they were going to get a little feel out, if you will, of the new Secretary of Defense, and they were going to see him up close and personal and maybe even have an opportunity to get some sense of what his agenda was going to be for the department. Because I got to tell you that most of them probably watched that series of exposures of him, including his hearing before the Senate, and said, whoa, what are we getting ourselves into here? And then they left wondering what they had gotten themselves into. But let me tell you something. Chuck Hagel, then a senator overlooking on the Senate Armed Services Committee, at that particular moment, overlooking the list coming up that pro forma usually senators have to sign off on for promotion from 2 to 3 star and promotion from 3 to 4 star. When Chuck finished looking at the list, he telephoned Colin Powell, who was then chairman of the Joint Chiefs of Staff, and he said, I need to talk to you. Okay, let's talk. So they arranged to talk, and Hagel said, there's not a single 3 star on that list or 4 star on that list that I would make a service chief, let alone vice chairman or chairman of the Joint Chiefs of Staff, or a combatant command commander. What's happened, Colin? Well, Powell tried to tell him what had happened to the systems of promotion in all of the services, which he knew pretty cold because he'd been chairman for 3 years at that point. We are not promoting people who have spines. We're not promoting people who have warfighting capability. We're not promoting people who, in Powell's really trenchant phrase, are warfighters, which is what Hegseth was supposed to be talking about in that theater. Powell would have laughed him off the stage had he been there, because real warfighters, like Powell was used to, like, for example, they're not perfect people like Norm Schwarzkopf, or like John Yosok, who was the ground component commander, or like Stan Arthur, who was the naval component commander in the first Gulf War, Desert Storm, Desert Shield. These are people of the old school. These are people of the Nimitz and the Marshall and the Eisenhower school. We have none of those, period. We have none.
10: Now, Larry, you know, I know some of our listeners who have a sense of history. They say you were in the State Department Chief of Staff for Colin Powell when he was Secretary of State during the criminal invasion of Iraq by Bush and Cheney. And now you're a very serious critic of this kind of imperialism. What went on in your mind when you were in the State Department that set the stage for your turning around and becoming a severe critic of the military-industrial empire?
11: Well, it was sort of like concrete hardening, you know? It took a while. I'm stupid. I'm not really very smart. But the two things that really showed me the empire and all its warts was the agency, the CIA, and how much power and control over all of the elements of security and security-related affairs in America, how much control they had over it, how much money they had to exercise that control, and how many lies they told in order to exercise that control in a way that was favorable to them. I made a study of that afterwards before I started teaching at both of the universities, George Washington and William & Mary. And I came to the conclusion that we have let the security agencies in general, but certainly CIA and their partners like Mossad, and I call it SIS, not MI6, because that was their wartime designation, Britain's intelligence service. We have let them run muck with our bona fides, with our security, with our country, all for their benefit. I learned that. I learned that through the presentation at the United Nations. I learned it through osmosis in dealing with people like Tenet and McLaughlin and others in that complex. The second thing was torture. When I found out that the president of the United States, Ralph, I knew we had tortured in previous conflicts. I knew we had probably tortured in every single one of them except the war with Britain, because George Washington was adamant. And he would hang you if you tortured a British soldier or officer. I'm not saying it didn't happen, but if it happened and Washington found out about it, you were short-lived, because he knew, and he said this, he knew that the British tortured mercilessly, and we had to do different in order to distinguish ourselves from them and thus gain the high ground, because we were fighting the most powerful empire in the world. And we didn't need to fight them with one hand tied behind our back. So that's the last president we had that truly restricted torture at all ranks and killed people, hung them by the neck until they were dead if they violated that rule. Today, we have had people in the ranks who have tortured in every war we've had. We have never, until George W. Bush, had a president of the United States formally authorized as presidential policy and therefore American policy, torture. So those two things did it to me. They told me, you're in the wrong place, buddy.
10: Larry, explain to some of our listeners how the CIA got lies into Colin Powell's speech before the United Nations, where he asserted that Saddam Hussein had weapons of mass destruction.
11: The techniques were many and well-oiled, and in some cases, well-funded. The first technique they used, and I could talk forever about this, I won't, but the first technique they used that was very, very effective was they limited the exposure of the Secretary of State to only their minions in the agency and in the National Intelligence Council. When I look back on it and I realize my naivete, that only two or three people, all of whom were working for the vice president as well as working for the intelligence complex. Vice president made 11 trips out to Langley to talk with them and deal with them. 11 trips. No vice president in our history has ever done that. That was the first indicator. They limited the exposure of analysts at the CIA. There were plenty of CIA people who didn't think Saddam Hussein had weapons of mass destruction, or thought what was being concocted was circumstantial and foolish to base a case of war on. Plenty of people, I subsequently found out, none of them were allowed by the director or the deputy director to get to Powell or to me. The second thing I saw was how much, as I just indicated, the vice president of the United States, a policy guy, not an intel guy, was shaping the intelligence and shipping it over to the CIA. And Tenet was saying things like, we serve the first customer, meaning the president. Well, Cheney was, for all practical purposes, certainly national security purposes, the president. And he was dictating what the intelligence said. The third thing I saw was how much money they could put to their lies with no one knowing they were even spending it or doing it. Because there's so much black money over there to do things with, to craft your story in faraway places like London, like Paris, like Tokyo, and to get people to buy into your story. Ralph, we bought, starting in 2002 and running all the way up to 2022, 2023, when Putin started the special military operation, we bought in Europe, we bought newspaper editors, parliamentarians, mayors, city council leaders. We bought two secretaries general. We bought Jen Stoltenberg and Mark Rutte. We put them in place just as surely as if we made them little dolls or puppets and put them there. We bought governments. Why do you think these governments with such a tradition of neutrality finally came into NATO? They did so because we bought their governments. We bought the influential elements in their countries, and we persuaded them. This is the intelligence agency. This is the power. This is what happens when you have money and no one watching you.
10: Let's go to David.
8: January 3rd is when the 120th Congress is supposed to get sworn in. If Democrats flip the House of Representatives, from what I'm hearing in this conversation, we're looking at January 6th, if we're lucky, January 6th. Earlier, Ralph talked about Hegseth's purge of the Pentagon, leaving nothing but loyalists. Is that a feint? Because L. Stuart Rhodes, the Yale Law School graduate and founder of the Oath Keepers, convicted of seditious conspiracy for the role he played on January 6th, he testified that he showed up with a cache of weapons to arm a small militia the night before January 6th. He said he expected to be deputized by Trump after Trump invoked the Insurrection Act on January 6th. So do we have to worry about the Pentagon if Trump invokes the Insurrection Act, or is the real problem the militias out there that we really don't know anything about?
11: I think the real problem is in between that. I think the real problem is at Homeland Security with ICE. I think those are the brown shirts. They're the group that will lead this if anything happens. And let me say, too, that I don't think we're going to get to that point. And I've got to explain that by saying Trump's now made a decision, and I have this on pretty good authority, that he is going to turn in the war in Southwest Asia to principally what appears to be economic warfare, which we all have heard all about through Scott Bessent, but also to negotiations. And he has the Pakistanis and the Omanis and others working on that right now. So there's going to be very little kinetic activity between now and the elections, and that's for a reason. Once the elections occur, and if they're successful for the Republicans and thus for Trump, then he's going to go back full bore with everything that we've got, including possibly nuclear weapons, and throw them at Iran. That's the plan. What could really muck that plan up is if they have some kind of domestic problem in consolidating once again Republican control of the legislature, continue control of the Supreme Court, and don't have a real problem with the elections. Solved however they can solve it behind the scenes, if you will, or maybe by intimidation on voting lines across the country, that sort of thing. They have a map, I'm told, of every precinct in America now. They finally understand that elections, they didn't understand this in the beginning. Elections take place basically in the states and in the cities and the towns and the parishes and the counties, and it's local boards and things like that. So that's the people you have to get your hands on. That's the people you have to intimidate. That's the people you have to kind of compel into doing what you want. This voting act is part of that process. Hopefully eliminate a lot of ways to vote, for example, that they maybe have a little more trouble controlling. That doesn't work. Then it's going to be an outright declaration of the Insurrection Act, and they're going to call out ICE and what militia they need. And I think Hegseth is ensured they'll have sufficient numbers, and they're going to, whatever they have to do, whenever and wherever they have to do it. They're not going to lose, in other words. That's the mantra I've heard.
10: Let's go to Hannah.
9: Colonel Wilkerson, I think you raised a really important point earlier about people who formerly held these prominent positions who have made it in their careers, either in the military or in government, are unwilling to speak out because they've made it and they have something to lose. When we have elections approaching, we have a group of people who are going to have a lot less to lose if they're a lame duck. So let's say we have a congressional lame duck caucus and you are in charge of it. What would you have your lame ducks do in the time they have left before Congress turns over in January?
11: Well, if we haven't already got impeachment proceedings going full bore ahead, I would have them do that.
10: That's the most important aspect. Yeah. That's right. Hope. They can have their own shadow hearings, too, as we've talked about. We've been speaking with retired Colonel Larry Wilkerson, who is a very outspoken critic of the imperial presidency and the military-industrial complex and the destruction of our republic. Before we leave, Larry, is there anything else you'd like to say? And we have to wrap up.
11: No, I would just like to say one last thing. If we have a civil war, I hope we win.
10: On that note, to be continued, obviously. Thank you very much, Larry Wilkerson.
11: Take care.
7: We've been speaking with Colonel Lawrence Wilkerson. We will link to his work at RalphNaderRadioHour.com. We're going to take a one-minute break. When we come back, we welcome a Canadian who's going to give us a Canadian perspective on our newly minted trade war with our closest ally, Canada. But first, let's check in with our corporate crime reporter, Russell Mokyber.
12: From the National Press Building in Washington, D.C., this is your Corporate Crime Reporter Morning Minute for Friday, August 28, 2026. I'm Russell Mokyber. A week after a devastating drug mix-up at St. Thomas Hospital in Nashville, Tennessee, the hospital released a statement giving more details about exactly what went wrong and how the hospital is now addressing the situation. News Channel 5 in Nashville broke the story on the drug mix-up and how it led to catastrophic complications for four patients. More details about exactly what went wrong and how the hospital is now addressing the situation. News Channel 5 in Nashville broke the story on the drug mix-up and how it led to catastrophic complications for four patients.

0: Grovan, along with David Feldman, Hannah, and Ralph, apparently were at war with Canada. Who'd have thought? David?
1: Toby Heaps is the CEO and co-founder of Corporate Knights and editor-in-chief of Corporate Knights magazine. He spearheaded the first global ranking of the world's 100 most sustainable corporations back in 2005. And in 2007, he coined the term clean capitalism. He has been published in the Financial Times, Wall Street Journal, and the Globe and Mail, and is a regular guest speaker on the CBC. Welcome back to the Ralph Nader Radio Hour, Toby Heaps.
2: Thanks, David.
3: Welcome indeed, Toby. And just to add to what David said, one of my favorite issues of Corporate Knights is called Pulling Together, How the Cooperative Economy is Rising to the Challenges of Our Time. So it was on consumer co-ops throughout Canada. And people should know that Toby's magazine often is inserted in the New York Times or in Washington Post for people in the States to get a sense of how special this magazine really is. And there's nothing like it in the United States. Toby, the Globe and Mail, arguably the leading newspaper in Canada, just had a column by Andrew Coyne, which said, "The whole world is watching as Canada stands up to Trump." And he starts out saying, quote, "I'm not sure anyone has quite wrapped their mind around the significance of what just happened, or at least not in Canada, we haven't. But the rest of the world has taken note. A sampling of the headlines. Canada walked away from Trump. Could the European Union ever do the same? Europeans should learn from Canadian courage. Canada digs in as more countries stand up to Trump." And the final headline he cites is, "The mouse that roared." Well, before all this started, there is intact a U.S.-Canada-Mexico trade agreement that Trump's first term negotiators signed off on, and he praised it wildly. But then in the second term, Trump didn't lose any time saying he wanted to annex Canada as the 51st state, creating an uproar in Canada. They defied him, obviously. And in his dangerous, unstable personality riddled with vengeance, he basically said to himself, "I'm going to get Canada." And he started slapping tariffs, and then he suspended them and slapping tariffs. This has led to the present imbroglio. Trump started it. Do you want to describe what's happened in the last few weeks?
2: Sure. So our new prime minister, who owes his job to Trump attacking Canada and musing about 51st state, is a sort of global financial black belt. He used to be governor of the Bank of England. He worked at Goldman Sachs for 13 years. He was governor of the Bank of Canada. And he's sort of like the Warren Buffett of global economics. And when he made a speech in Davos this January, railing against the rupture in global geopolitics created by the United States, it got under the skin of President Trump. And the next day when he made his speech, he said, "Canada lives and exists because the United States allows it to." So there was pride and there was also fear. To quite recently, Canada has played more behind the scenes with financial markets and dealing with the United States and has not responded in kind to the tariffs that have been leveled against our country for the better part of a year. It's been referred by people who have attacked the current Canadian administration as an elbows down, not elbows up strategy. Elbows up is a reference to Gordie Howe, the famous hockey player, the Detroit Red Wings Canadian, who had often had his elbows up. But recently, with the trade deal that was on the table that looked like it was something that Canada could sign, in the last minute, unreasonable demands were introduced, including preventing Canada from being able to organize trade agreements with other nations. So essentially hemming us in as a 51st state on global trade. Canada's prime minister gave directions to walk away from the trade talks and to respond in kind after Trump announced $20 billion new tariffs on $20 billion of U.S. of Canadian exports to the United States. Canada responded in kind with the elbows fully up, fortunately, dollar for dollar to what the United States did, and targeting in a special way the agricultural states that might be relevant in the midterms in terms of imposing heavy duties, imports of tractors, agricultural equipment, dairy, and other types of products that are designed to have political potency. And so what we're seeing is sort of like a political physics. For every reaction, there's an equal and opposite reaction. Canada has in many ways benefited and rallied around our nationhood. We're often not the most boisterous or loudest type of folks, but this continued disrespect for our statehood and the continued attacks and the unreasonableness and the unfair play that our prime minister said something to the effect, "When the United States signs something, it's in pencil," is really denigrating the United States' reputation globally and in Canada.

0: means minds. Canadians usually love Americans. We define ourselves as not being American. But if you go to sports games, when the U.S. anthem is sung, sometimes there's booing that happens. That would never have happened before. And we are really upset. Our premier in Ontario even told the president to kiss his, which is not the kind of language you generally hear from Canadian politicians. So Canadians are upset, and we are responding.
1: Well, the headline in the Washington Post recently says, Canada trade fight could cost the GOP. It feeds into Democratic arguments that Trump is destabilizing the economy. And there are very close races in Michigan, Iowa, and Maine that are going to be most affected by these tariffs on Canadian imports. What's your view of that? Who's going to lose in this fight? And how do you think it's going to bear out? You think Trump's going to back down again?
0: It's going to be interesting to see. So there's two things that Canada is doing right now. One of them is out in the open, and there's another punch that Canada could throw that's being toyed with. The other, out in the open, is we just slapped tariffs on farming equipment, dairy, steel, and various other goods, totaling $20 billion of Canadian imports. The other thing that we could do in Canada that the Prime Minister mused about but has up until now been off the table is slapping tariffs on fossil fuel exports, oil and gas, pointedly. Canada provides the biggest chunk of U.S. imports of fossil fuels, and the U.S. refineries can't really process the tight oil that the U.S. produces that the Canadian oil buys. And so Canada has a card to play there, and we also have a card to play with potash, which is a key input for the farmers, and we can affect market prices, spot market prices, immediately and impose pain immediately on U.S. farmers and U.S. drivers if we decide to play that card. That's sort of like considered the nuclear option in the trade. It's been off the table up until now. Even Trump tariffs have largely left Canadian imports of fossil fuels alone. But that's something the Prime Minister mused about on his Saturday speech. And that would take it to a new level and cause the gas prices to spike even further than the Iran war has. And I think that would be quite detrimental across a number of the races we're seeing that are tight. And the farming ones, of course, are designed to hurt. But I think we've only thrown half the punch that we could. And there are consequences to on both sides or the other. The other thing that Canada is doing, and this is more my interpretation than what's part of the official record, but the Prime Minister of Canada has strong relationships through his central banking days with the central bankers in Europe, in Japan, other places. And there have been some articles, there are more rumors, but from credible sources, that he's been working the phones to get people to see the sort of economic state the U.S. is in, how it's shooting itself in the foot, and to divest of some of the U.S. bond holdings. And we've seen the $40 trillion debt the U.S. has. Canada has unwound $80 billion of its holdings of U.S. debt over the last year. And there's a real card there that can be played. It's definitely going to be done discreetly, and we're not sure if it's being played, but I would not doubt that is happening as well.
1: Before we get to Prime Minister Carney's deliberate attempt to lessen the dependence on the United States by the Canadian economy, he's been to the Far East on this. He's traveled developing economic relations with other countries, both as imports and exports. Tell us about the impact on the integrated auto industry between the U.S. and Canada. I mean, every day, parts of cars go back and forth. And has that been disrupted? And if so, that's a big deal. That's more significant than the number of items in the $20 billion category that Trump has put a 50% tariff on.
0: Yeah, the Secretary of Commerce has been quite clear that there is no future for North American integrated auto strategy. That strategy has been the cornerstone of our country's trade since it was implemented in 1965. And the United States has been completely clear that that's over. We've seen various auto companies ramp down production. Ford, I think, produced 200 cars in Canada last year, almost nothing. Investments that were announced have been walked back. Subsidies that have received have not always been returned when those investments were walked back. The U.S. companies have also, for the most part, been slow off the mark on embracing electrification, and that is sort of going to sign their death warrant long term. At the moment, there's still a number of unionized auto workers and a significant supply chain, so it does hurt us right here and now. But the auto sector in Canada has been one of continual decline over the last 15 years, and we're seeing that decline accelerate, and there is a lot of pain. There is still a significant amount of trade, but it's going down by the month, and it does not look poised for survival unless there's a pivot to sort of cars of the future where all the demand growth is going to be.
1: You know, my guess is that Trump's going to back down. And one reason I think he's going to back down is he's got three Senate candidates in Maine, Iowa, and Michigan who are screaming at him, saying, we're going to lose the election and you may lose the Senate if you don't pull back. Senator Susan Collins of Maine is already come out against these tariffs. And so he will be confronted with, you want to lose the Senate? Do you know what that means in terms of impeachment, in terms of judicial nominees, in terms of you getting anything through? So he's going to back down. I'll bet on that. But what really encourages me is how the commentary in Canada is escalating into very, very sound observations and not getting stuck in the weeds of the tariff impositions on product X and product Y. For example, to go back to Andrew Coyne of the Globe and Mail, he says, quote, our fight, it is no exaggeration to say, is the civilized world's fight. It's a fight for reason and comedy in the affairs of nations against an administration whose worldview and behavior is increasingly that of an aggressive dictatorship in all its crudeness and its thuggery, end quote. He's referring to Donald J. Trump's dictatorship. There are people in the United States who still have not risen to the occasion of how deep his dictatorship is developing rapidly over more and more aspects of American culture, politics, economics, freedom, civil liberties, civil rights, and worker rights and consumer rights. They still think it's trending to authoritarianism, which is absurd. He is a dictator and he makes no bones about it. He does whatever he wants, and he stated he can do whatever he wants domestically and abroad. I see an interesting shift here. He's the first to back down. Do you think he's going to back down?
0: I hope so. I hope with all my heart that he's going to back down. It would be pretty insane for him not to, to risk losing the Senate, but he's done some pretty unexpected things. So I hope he does back down, but I'm like 65% he's going to back down. 35% something crazy could happen.
1: Backing down or not backing down, Trump has unleashed forces in Canada that are pressing for a fundamental reevaluation of their dependency on the United States and reaching out to broader, not just economic, but political relationships across the continents of the world. I don't think that is going to be abruptly stopped. I think that is a force that's going to be continue in motion. Would you agree with that?
0: I think so. I think when we look back on this period, I mean, we've had a long history with the United States, mostly friendly, but there's been at least 5 points prior to Trump where there was musing about annexing Canada and even efforts to do it. And in one case, we had to burn down the White House in response in 1812. But Canada is considered an honest broker on the global stage. And Mark Carney, our prime minister, is a kind of a rare person of credibility within that kind of global financial elite and credibility. When he made his speech in Davos about the rupture in geopolitics initiated by the U.S. presidency abandoning law and order and the shift towards authoritarianism and thuggery, that speech was the kind of speech that will be referenced, that will be played in 100 years, part of the sort of great speeches that go then down in the pantheon of what changes minds and hearts. And it really, you could see the reaction that happened. You don't see standing ovations in Davos. There was a standing ovation of the likes that I've never seen. And it really, really hit a chord and spoke to people's sort of hopes and fears, what is happening and what we can do, and recognizing the sort of world as it is. And Canada had just come from, the prime minister had just come from meeting with the head of state of China and recognizing that, you know, you don't always, you agree with everything on everything with everybody you trade with. Otherwise, you wouldn't trade with anybody, and sort of putting Canada's interests at the primary consideration. So it's, things have changed. And I think that speech in Davos, the rupture speech, will be probably sort of the most significant speech that was made, certainly this year, possibly this decade.
1: Let's go to David.
2: Toby, Trump only knows how to break things. And I think you're a student of capitalism. In order for capitalism, or whatever you want to call this economic system, in order for it to survive, it really has to keep collapsing and then get bailed out by the government and then rebuilt in the image of the oligarchs in order for this system to survive. Do you think that's Trump's plan, that all this insanity is really, there's a method to this madness? He's planning to collapse the global economy to save the system so it can be rebuilt once again in the oligarch's own image.
0: Yeah, I mean, there's the whole playbook, Naomi Klein's book, Disaster Capitalism, and you could see a lot of alignment with that. I think the real danger, though, is the debt levels in the United States at $40 trillion, just kind of unprecedented. And the ability of the United States to function economically depends on the credibility of its word. And when people start getting the idea in their head that when the United States signs something, signature to a document, gives a promise, but it's in pencil. You can't really take it to the bank or rely on it. That can have really deleterious effects. And we've seen this last week, Treasury Secretary trying to prop up the US dollar to no avail and having to put in more. And it kind of reminiscent of what you see happening and sort of what you saw happen with the Bank of England when George Soros almost broke it in another financial crisis. And we'll see if it boils up. But I think the United States is in a kind of precarious position. That might be the playbook, but there's a real risk it loses its primacy in the economic order, the sort of main reserve currency. And we're seeing many countries already unwind. And as soon as the US dollar no longer is a reserve currency, living for free or on debt becomes really difficult. And that's why a lot of people in the United States, in Wall Street and in universities that are following these things are quite worried.
1: People who think that the national debt and deficits are remote from their lives, the more shaky and unstable and accelerating is our national debt, the more your interest rates for home mortgage, credit card rates, and all kinds of things that you borrow on credit are going to go up right now, never mind any kind of economic collapse. And the impact on our children and grandchildren who might be expected to start having to pay down this debt. So it's a contemporary issue which the Federal Reserve is grappling with right now in terms of whether it's going to raise interest rates in the coming months. Let's go to Hannah.
3: What are the unions doing in response to this trade war? I would imagine that it would harm union members. What's their response been?
0: The big unions and big industry have been, which is the ones that are most affected, forest products, oil, steel, have been really well organized in getting support. So the government has been shoveling billions of dollars into workers' pockets that have been waylaid or into the company's pockets so that they can continue to pay workers and remain viable. So they've been effective. Worker pain that are exposed to tariffs has been largely mitigated, and the unions have been a pretty effective spokespeople for their interests. You haven't heard a lot of fiery kind of nationalist language. The union leaders have not been a big part of the kind of national discussion around sovereignty. I mean, there's been some dissension because the energy workers, the oil workers union definitely wants to keep oil out of the fight and not looking to escalate things. I think they've done a good job for their members in terms of keeping the paychecks flowing, but they haven't sort of risen above the parapet to make the larger case and the moral case and the justice case that unions of yore might have made.
1: We've been speaking with Toby Heaps, the founder and publisher of Corporate Knights, the Canadian magazine that, among other missions, evaluates corporations by name, whether they're banks or mineral companies or consumer product companies, in terms of whether they measure up on a scale quite specifically designed to define the public interest. How can they get a copy, or is it online?
0: Yeah, you can go to corporatenights.com. You can get most of the news right there, or if you want to subscribe, there's a subscribe button. You can sign up to the weekly newsletter, which gives it sort of just once a week. The list doesn't get sold or anything like that, just for us, and you can kind of stay abreast on a weekly basis. If you want to subscribe to the print or the digital copy, you can do that too.
1: Thank you very much, Toby. And let's hope some of our listeners log in to Corporate Knights and see what you're finding out about corporate behavior and how to measure it.
0: Thanks, Ralph. Really appreciate the chance to speak with you and your listeners.
1: You're welcome.
4: We've been speaking with Toby Heaps. We will link to his work at ralphnaderradiohour.com. Okay, before we close, Ralph, there are a couple of sidebars you wanted to talk about. Talk about the meeting between Hakeem Jeffries and Jared Kushner.
1: This was uncovered by an article in the New York Times on August 24th. They met in New York and they talked about common ground. Well, this is a very ominous situation because Jeffries has stopped the Democrats in the House from even talking about impeachment, not to mention advancing impeachment and reflecting 90% of Democratic voters and 2/3 of independent voters, according to a Slinda Lake poll. So my hunch is that he's setting the stage, Hakeem Jeffries, that if he becomes Speaker, he trades off. He says, we won't move to impeach, but we would like a few of these bills to pass without the President Trump's opposition. And this is going to usher in a huge conflict among Democrats, especially recent elected ones in the House of Representatives, and there'll be cries, legitimate, of Hakeem Jeffries betraying 90% of the Democratic voters who want impeachment now, who want impeachment yesterday. So this is a very ominous situation here, and Jeffries better pay attention. He has refused to meet with national citizen groups, but he meets with Trump's son-in-law, who roams the world looking for investments under the guise of being an ambassador at large in conflict situations. And so we're going to demand that Jeffries meet in Washington, D.C. with these citizen groups. Hakeem Jeffries is bad news. And the more public focus there is on what he intends to do, like asking him now before the election, do you favor impeachment of Trump? When he was asked in April by a reporter, he dodged it, saying, quote, I don't want to get ahead of that discussion, end quote. Really? You don't want to get ahead of 80%, 90% of your Democratic voters? So this is a betrayal in the making, and the earlier we catch it, the faster we're going to exercise it, the faster we're going to force him to reconsider and back down.
4: Ralph, what do you think Jeffries thinks he's going to get in return for no impeachment?
1: What he calls his affordability platform, you know, a housing bill, some restraints on pricing, maybe retrenchment on tariffs, which are passed on to the consumer in higher prices. You know, nothing structural, nothing fundamental. He is a genocidal supporter of the Israeli regime, has been for years. He has never challenged the military budget. In fact, he's voted to increase it beyond what the generals asked for. He has never challenged the empire and how it's costing all kinds of investments here at home in communities around the country where the public works and public services are crumbling. It's bad news. And his trade-offs will be very minor, and he will back off from impeachment, because once he raises the impeachment flag, Trump will really go after him. And Jeffrey's very sensitive to that. He's far more sensitive to the corporate forces than he is to the civic forces, which he's supposed to be representing.
2: I'm not going to defend Hakeem Jeffries. He came out against Medicare for All last week, but he's going to become the first Black speaker. January 3rd, we just heard Colonel Wilkerson talking about how dangerous January 3rd is when the gavel is supposedly handed over to Hakeem Jeffries. Do you think it's possible that Jared Kushner might serve as a back channel negotiator between Hakeem Jeffries and Trump? As bad as Kushner was, he did wash his hands of Trump in the lead up to January 6th. It's pretty scary to be Hakeem Jeffries in the lead up to January 3rd, isn't it?
1: It depends what happens in the Senate. If the Senate remains Republican, Trump won't try such a radical move and try to stop the certification of the election of House members on January 3rd.
4: Ralph, our next little sidebar here involves former Secretary of State and First Lady Hillary Clinton, who sat down for a conversation hosted by the Hampson Institute on a variety of issues, but you particularly wanted to address her comments on Iran.
1: Well, Hillary Clinton, who will be known as the butcher of Libya to this day, Libya's in chaos because she managed to deceive Obama into bombing Libya and overthrowing Gaddafi, who had already normalized relations with Western nations and cut back on his weapons programs. And this toppled Gaddafi and has created chaos, disruption, death, injury, economic deprivation in Libya ever since. She's now focusing on Iran. And the other day, she said the Iranian regime killed 40,000 of their own people when they were protesting during the Israeli-U.S. attacks, which is false. The expected figure was 7,000. It included hundreds of Iranian police, and it was infiltrated by the well-recognized Israeli agitators, spies who are all over Iran and help target the leadership for assassination. So she got her facts wrong there. And then she indicated that Iran was the instigator of the Iran-Iraq war, when it's completely false. It was the U.S. government and their ally Saddam Hussein who they pushed to invade Iran after the Ayatollah's revolution, and 500,000 dead Iranian and Iraqi soldiers were the result of that stalemate after a number of years. So she got her history completely wrong. She's losing her grip on the facts, never mind that she's an imperial Hillary Clinton to the end, never questioning the military budget when she was on the Senate Armed Services Committee, voted for the Iraq War, the criminal invasion that killed over a million Iraqis by Bush and Cheney. And when she was asked, didn't you read the U.S. intelligence report, Senator Clinton, which said that there was no evidence of weapons of mass destruction by Saddam Hussein? She said, no, I didn't. I didn't have time. History is not reckoned with the malicious dimension of Hillary Clinton, and she should not be forgotten with her rhetoric and her alleged concern for children in our country. Concern that was never vanguarded by her in terms of raising the minimum wage, by the way. She was the last leading Democrat to support raising the federal minimum wage from $7.25, which it is to this day.
4: I want to thank our guests again, Colonel Lawrence Wilkerson and Toby Heaps. 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
1: Thank you, everybody. And listeners, demand that your candidates who are running around campaigning, shaking hands, stand for a contract for the American people. I've drawn it up, talked about it, and you've just listened to a similar pledge by former Secretary of Labor Robert Reich. Make them stand for promises. They don't like to have mandates from the people in trying to win elections. They want to win it their own way without upsetting Wall Street, AIPAC, or the military-industrial complex. Put your say in forcefully.

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2: Welcome to the wide and wonderful world of music with James Call. Today's show, I think, is especially appropriate for a progressive station like ours. From the very beginnings of the Industrial Revolution, many people had plenty to say about wealth inequality, especially that original New Dealer, Thomas Paine. Ever since that time, people have come forward to fight for economic justice and political equity. I'm proud to be part of that tradition here at KNSJ. And some of that struggle is musical, particularly during the early days of the American labor movement in the late 1800s and early 1900s. Today's show features some of these songs, primarily recorded in the 20s and 30s. Maybe the most well-known musician in that struggle was the poet of the working man, Joe Hill. We have several of his songs on the show today. In fact, we will start the show with one sung by Harry McClintock, who is a social justice songster in his own right. He wrote Big Rock Candy Mountain, for instance. McClintock, usually called Mac, introduces the song himself.
3: Yeah. Did you know Joe Hill?
4: Yeah, I know him well as anybody could be said to know him. He was a man of mystery. Nobody really knew the guy.
3: Where did you first meet Joe Hill?
4: Well, I think it was in Portland, Oregon.
3: When was this?
4: That was in the fall of 1910, and incidentally, I had the honor of singing The Preacher and the Slave. You know the long-haired preacher song? Everybody knows that.
3: Yeah.
4: I had the honor of singing that for the first time in public. Joe brought it in and turned it over to the secretary of the Portland local of the IWW, and he got out a leaflet on it, and I think we sold... At the Second Street meeting, the First Street meeting, we weren't prepared. We didn't have it printed. But the Second Street meeting, we sold over $30 worth of them. At a dime a thrower or whatever they wanted to contribute.
3: So you were the first one to sing it?
4: I was the first one to sing it in public.
3: Sing it now.
4: Long-haired preacher?
3: Yeah.
4: Long-haired preachers come out every night. Try to tell you what's wrong and what's right. But when asked, how about something to

down the track came a hobo hiking. And he said, boys, I'm not turning. I'm headed for a land that's far away beside the crystal fountains. So come with me, we'll go and see the Big Rock Candy Mountains. In the Big Rock Candy Mountains, there's a land that's fair and bright, where the handouts grow on bushes and you sleep out every night.

in the big Rock Candy Mountains. All the cops have wooden legs, and the bulldogs all have rubber teeth, and the hens lay soft-boiled eggs.

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You never change your socks, and the little streams of alcohol come a-trickling down the rocks.

Okay, that is the patriarchal, impossibly deep basso profundo of Paul Robeson singing about Joe Hill. It was written in 1936 by Alfred Hayes and Earl Robinson. It's been performed by Pete Seeger, Joan Baez, and other people as well. But Paul Robeson did it first. And by the way, if you ever get a chance, look up Paul Robeson's testimony on YouTube. In the 50s at the House Un-American Activities Committee, he was not intimidated by them, let's put it that way. Joe Hill was killed by firing squad in Salt Lake City in 1915 on what are generally considered to be trumped up murder charges. He was a member of the IWW, the Wobblies, a labor organization that the establishment had wanted to destroy for many years. So Joe Hill was a prominent target for his songs. San Diego's treatment of members of the IWW is a shameful chapter in this city's history as well. And the federal government finally did destroy the IWW in 1918 with the Espionage Act of 1917. We heard another Harry McClintock song. It's one he's pretty famous for. And there are many versions, including punk rock versions. Big Rock Candy Mountain. We may do some of those other versions on a broader wealth disparity show sometime. The Coen brothers used this particular version, though, by Harry McClintock in Oh Brother, Where Art Thou? We also heard Hazel Dickens singing in a very rousing manner a Joe Hill song, Rebel Girl. And Hazel Dickens lived the life she sang about. She was born into a mining family in West Virginia. She was well known as an actress for the coal miners. And she appears in the documentary Harlan County, USA, another one that I would certainly recommend. And of course, we opened up with Harry McClintock singing another Joe Hill song, The Preacher and the Slave, sometimes called The Long-Haired Preacher or Pie in the Sky, which is where that expression comes from. You are listening to songs about wealth disparity, mostly from the 20s and 30s here on the wide and wonderful world of music with James Call on KNSJ Justice 89.1 FM.

Okay, we had several songs from deep in the Depression in that set. We concluded there with Ben Spelvin trying to cheer people up with a song called Cheer Up. And that's from 1930, so the Depression had really only been going for a few months at that point, just getting started. We also heard just before that a song that was written long before the Depression because it's by Joe Hill, and he died in 1915, of course. But soup lines were a major feature of the Depression, so it fits. It's called It's a Long Way to the Soup Line. It was done by Magpie, so a more modern group, recorded pretty recently. The rest of the songs in that set were both written and recorded during the Depression, however. We heard The Panic Is On by Hezekiah Jenkins, and then the classic Depression song, Brother, Can You Spare a Dime? And that one's from 1932 by Charlie Polloy. You are listening to KNSJ Descanso, serving all of San Diego.

All right, some more Depression Blues. That was Bill Cox doing NRA Blues. This song is from 1933, so right at the very beginning of the New Deal. Of course, the New Deal was the signal program of the New Deal. It put 8 to 10 million Americans to work on vast public works projects, highways, dams, bridges, government buildings, the TVA, Tennessee Valley Authority, which electrified rural America. The NRA worked as a stimulus program and stopped the downward spiral of the Depression dead in its tracks. Barbecue Bob, before that, was singing about We Sure Got Hard Times, and they were. The song before that I thought was kind of a sweet one, Hobo's Lullaby by Goble Reeves. We heard a recent recording before that, done by John McClutchin, of Tarara Boomdie, an older song with new lyrics from the IWW's Little Red Songbook. The Little Red Songbook was printed up and was used at meetings. Songs from the book were sung. Copies were printed up and sold to help raise funds. Several thousand copies of this book were seized in the coordinated raids of IWW headquarters all across the country in 1918, when they crushed American socialism, basically, and the IWW. Because it was the first Red Scare. And then we opened up again with Harry McClintock, Hallelujah, I'm a Bum, which also has new recordings right down to the present day. But that's the original right there. And Harry McClintock wrote it.

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But with his brother Frank, he robbed the Springfield Bank and stopped the Glendale train. It was his brother Frank that robbed the Gallatin Bank

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For the agent on his knees delivered up the keys to the outlaws, Frank and Jesse James. 'Twas on a Saturday night, and Jesse was at home, talking with his family brave. Bob Ford came along like a thief in the night, and laid Jesse James in his grave. Oh, they laid poor Jesse in his grave, yes, Lord.

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The devil will be upon his knee. He was born one day in the county of Clay and came from a solitary race.

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The children that he left will pray for Bob Ford, the coward that shot Mr. Howard and laid Jesse James in his grave. Oh, they laid poor Jesse in his grave, yes, Lord.

0: Okay, Chick Bullock wants to know, are you making any money? The Rich Man and the Poor Man by Bob Miller. The last one is by Harry McClintock again, called Jesse James. And the first one, Pretty Boy Floyd by Bob Dylan. All right, in our next hour, we have more Depression-era songs of wealth, disparity, and social justice. 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Hello, I'm James Call, and I'd like to welcome you to join me here on KNSJ for the wide and wonderful world of music. I choose a different genre every week, and we explore all the music ever recorded in the whole wide world. California punk, African pop of the last 50 years, 30s cabaret society, doom metal, bubblegum, Rat Pack Lounge, songs of, by, and for witches, Bollywood. Well, you get the idea. That's James Call's wide and wonderful world of music, every Tuesday night at 8 p.m. right here on KNSJ.
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0: All right, we are back with another hour of Depression-era songs about money, and mostly about the lack of it.

0: right, that is Low Stokes. Prohibition is a failure, ain't that the truth? Kind of reminds me of our own prohibition, marijuana, which was also a huge failure. I think a bigger failure than alcohol prohibition. Got more people in jail, did more damage to people's lives, but that's finally ending. Depression's Gone From Me Blues by Blind Blake was before that. Old Age Pension Check, Roy Acuff doing that version of that song. Once again, it was kind of a new thing during the Depression, also part of the New Deal. And we opened up with the Boswell Sisters, daydreaming about if they had $1 million. And I think that was a common practice back then in the 30s. Wish we had some money, and what would we do with it? You're listening to KNSJ Justice, 89.1 FM. And we've got more Depression-era songs about the Depression.
1: All aboard for the Sunshine Special. This train is headed for better times. 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

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Yes, sir, in a minute, we're going, boy. We're going on a choo-choo headed for better times. Oh, you know, Mr. Gloom, he won't be allowed. No, in that optimistic crowd. 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And listen, folks, don't pack a trunk of junk filled with yesterdays. No, because tomorrow, yes, sir, we're going to see sunshine. And you know, as we go from state to state, we'll be shouting things are great on that choo-choo-choo-choo headed for better times.

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And I could take you to places you'd like to go, but outside of that, I've no use for dough. It's the root of all evil, of strife and upheaval. But I'm certain, honey, that life could be sunny

right. That set was a little more upbeat, I think. There was some reasons for that. Happy Days Are Here Again, Annette Hanshaw. That's 1934, so we got a good year into the New Deal, which had really turned things around for a lot of people. So they felt optimistic. They felt like things were turning around. So Annette Hanshaw doing that version of that song. Petey Wheatstraw, he's working on the project, so that sounds good. It's a blues song, so there was some downside to it seems like, but at least he had work, right? Hal Kemp, with Plenty of Money and You, that's 1936. It sounded like it was a bit tentative. Maybe he didn't have that money. It was a wish, but it sounded pretty upbeat to me, so I'm gonna go with that. And Heading for Better Times, Ted Heath. Well, he's just being optimistic there, because that's 1931, dead center of the Depression, and going down to banks failing at an escalating rate, farm foreclosures, home foreclosures, all increasing. It just did not look good. So I think Ted was being unrealistically optimistic. So you got to give him that, all right? In the face of everything, he's heading for better times. You are listening to KNSJ Descanso. You are listening to Depression-era songs about money and the lack of it here on the wide and wonderful World Music with James Call.

high and the market too low. We ask for credit and they all say no. We got good people and they all know well what the poor old farmer makes they can't sell. Now don't you think?

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0: right, there's some banker songs in that, a couple of other things as well. Related, though, I think. That was Bank Failures by Bob Miller. We did another Bob Miller song in the first hour, The Rich Man and the Poor Man. Let's see, it was Vernon Dalhart, Farm Relief Song. So that's from 1929. Now, that's the first year of the Depression, right after the crash. So farmers definitely needing help in those days, and Vernon singing about it. Pete Seeger, Banks of Marble. That song was written in 1950 by Les Rice, but it's definitely of a piece with those 30 era songs. So, and Pete Seeger too is of a piece with those Depression era songs. So I thought that fit in there just nicely. Another blues song, CCC Blues by Washboard Sam. CC, of course, was sort of the teenager version of the WPA, and somewhere maybe as much as a million people, maybe a little less, were employed by the CCC. Teenagers mostly, like you said. Out in the forests, cutting trails, fire breaks, building houses for rangers and other forestry edifices. So, CCC Blues by Washboard Sam. And then we opened up another banker song, Woody Guthrie, the Jolly Banker. the banker's having lots of fun shutting people down. So I want to play you a song. It's the best version I could find. So it's a little noisy. I think it comes off of a 78. And so there's surface noise. It's Harry McClintock's second version of Hallelujah, I'm a Bum. Actually, it's not a completion of it, but like round two, a sequel to, like I say, it's noisy, but it's worth listening to.
1: Come all you jolly jokers and listen while I hum. I've got some more to tell you of the great American bum. On the highways and the railroad tracks, you'll find them everywhere. They're shooting snipes, they're smoking pipes, they're bumming for a square. Oh, some folks like their high-class grub with lots of service too. But give me a shady jungle

0: just count the days I'm gone. 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He says, I've got some potatoes, and I want them dug today. I can't dig no potatoes, because I'm getting fat. Go hire the guy that planted them, cause he knows where they're at. Oh, leave the work to the other guys, to honest working men. But I don't want to dig no spuds, I'm on the bum again. While I was sleeping in the shade to pass the time away, a man came up and asked me to help him pitch some hay. He said his land was rolling. I said, now if that's true, just roll it here to this shady spot and I'll see what I can do. Oh, sleeping among the daisies after Iken all the day. Some folks like a feather bed, but give me the new mown hay. Good morning, Mum.
1: Good morning, Bum.
0: I was just passing by.
1: Well, why didn't you keep on passing?
0: I've walked 20 miles without a bite to eat.
1: Well, walk 20 more and hang up a record.
0: But listen, lady, my wife hasn't seen me face in 10 years.
1: Did you ever try getting a shave?
0: Well, Mum, I have a button here. Could you sew a shirt on it for me?
1: Where's that broom? Out of here. On your way.
0: I'm going. Goodbye, Mum.
1: Goodbye, Bum.
0: Oh, my clothes are getting ragged. My shoes are getting thin. But what do I care? I get the air. I'm on my bum again. The weather's getting chilly, and soon we'll all be froze. I've got to go to a sunny state where the weather fits me close. Oh, waiting at the water tank for a freight train passing by. And if she doesn't stop here, I'll catch her on the fly. I hear a whistle blowing, and yonder comes a train. I'll see you in California. I'm on the

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0: Hey.
1: All right, that's Cliff Carlisle from 1933. So with the depression in full bloom, going down the road feeling bad.
2: All right, we also heard 1913 Massacre by Woody Guthrie. It's also called the Italian Hall Disaster. And you can read more about that in a book called Death's Door, The Truth Behind Michigan's Largest Mass Murder by Steve Leto, which pretty much confirms Woody Guthrie's version here in this song.
1: And we open that set up with a scratchy follow-up by Harry McClintock to his original Hallelujah, I'm a Bum song. Well, that does it for our show today. Do join me next week for a brand new show with a completely different genre of music, as we do every week here on the Wide and Wonderful World of Music with James Call, here on KNSJ Descanso. I'm going to leave you with a little bit of a song that I played earlier in the show, but a different version. It's Bing Crosby's version of Brother, Can You Spare a Dime? It's kind of spiffy for the gritty nature of the song, but it was the biggest selling version of the song. So here's Bing. See you next week.

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First song you heard tonight was from Leaf with Food Stamps. Up next, we have What You Want to Do from Hot Chocolate. And you just heard Ace Cannon's version of Dizzy. Got plenty more music coming up for you until the 11 o'clock hour, at which point KNSJ has more great programming taking over your airwaves. The full schedule of shows can be found on the website, knsj.org. And while you're there, please consider donating to KNSJ so we can keep bringing you those shows that you want to hear all throughout the week. KNSJ has a little something for everyone with talk during the day and music all night long. So right now, let's go ahead and get back into it. This is Amp Fiddler, You Played Me, right now on Sounds from Beyond KNSJ 89.1 FM.

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The San Diego Unified School District's Food and Nutrition Services Department is providing meals throughout the summer to all children ages 18 and younger, regardless of their family's income or school of attendance. 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

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On the first half of the show, we started things off with Leaf Food Stamps, followed by Hot Chocolate, What You Wanna Do. Then we had Ace Cannon with Dizzy. After that was Amp Fiddler, You Played Me, followed by Odyssey, Sand to the Beach. And closing out the first half of the show was DJ Day, Got to Get It Right. Got plenty more music coming up, like this one right here from Moodorama, I Think It's, playing right now on Sounds from Beyond KNSJ 89.1 FM.

0: Thank you, everyone, for tuning in to another episode of Sounds From Beyond with me, DJ Peanuts. 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Starting off the second half of tonight's show was Mudorama with I Think It's, followed by Freddie Joachim, 24 Hours, 7 Days, featuring Aloe Black. And you just heard Most Def, Def Know That, featuring Talib Kweli. 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So thank you, everyone, for sticking with me through the past hour. 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
1: Now, it didn't take much to get a party back home. 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
7: 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This is DJ Scouse Mouse, bringing you another episode of the Adventure Playground. Got a great show lined up for you this week, featuring King Sunny Ade, Gal Costa, Chandrajit Singh with his great album, 10 Ragas to a Disco Beat. Silver Apples, Patrick Cowley, bit of Sparks, Can, ATV, the Adverts, Heart Attack, Masana, Big Joni, Venus from Venus, Perubu, Z's. There we go. Finishing up with the Mellow Tones. So, enjoy the show. See you again next time. Bye now.

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classic sounds. One of the original classic harmony trios, or early, I guess. In that 70s period. The Meditations. Playing a couple, one of the founders, Danny Clark, just passing away recently. So as I said, paying respects to the Meditations. Opened with one called The Great Messiah. Man, that one pretty rare. And this one pushing us over into some Lee Perry business, man. Keep it with Lee Perry for another minute here. Yeah, man, hoping the vibes are nice on your side, man. 89.1 FM, man. KNSJ.

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Got people just getting started, man, with you through the top of the hour. We're here on the weekly, man, Reggae Radio. 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

Definitely one for the collectors, man. People have been after this one for years, man. Long time it flew under the radar. It's credited to Junior Reed. Vocalist actually Trevor Jr. Joker Soldier's the tune, man.

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him, and that's a Georgie that insiders and collectors love. Flies mostly under the radar. The great reggae George, man. Some really nice material from over the years. Speaking of great material, man, Mighty Barrington Levy. Just a little more than 15 minutes left. Gonna turn it up just a touch.

0: Yeah, man, there's always some bass music as we head out, man. Little girl, music for the big stereo crew, it's to you, man.
1: Cause I know, and I saw it go, so it go, hey. Don't even tell me that you
0: tough like one from out of the jammy stable, man. So it go as he says, man. Well, we're going to make our move for the night, man. My thanks as always for tuning in, for listening. From a set back around 1998, been playing it ever since, man. I play the sluggy the most, but at the moment I feel like this. Strange word, enemies, man. You go out on that, man. Wayne Wonder, here to

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You're listening to Experiments in Frequency Modulation on San Diego's freeform radio station, KNSJ. My name's Art. I'll be the host for tonight's experimental protocol, which started off with Deerhoof and Scarcity as Manufactured from the album Actually You Can. Then we heard Funkadelic with Chali Funk Getting Ready to Roll from One Nation Under a Groove. And we just heard Battles with the track Diamond from the album Mirrored. This is DJ Newmark.

Every week on Experiments in Frequency Modulation, we purport to take you on a sonic journey into territory off the maps of consensus perception. And this week is a special-ish journey. Several years ago, I came upon a track, a composition by the minimalist composer Steve Reich, who's in the Philip Glass minimalist vein, more percussive. And this track, Steve Reich wrote in 1970 and 71 during a trip to Ghana that inspired him, the drumming he heard there. And I would love to play the whole thing. It's parts 1 through 4, but it totals up to an hour and 13 minutes or so. So too long to play on a 59-minute show. So instead, we're going to listen to all 4 of those tracks at once. And I would like to think Steve Reich would be appreciative of this version of his drumming, parts 1 through 4, in that over the hour and the 13 minutes of the whole piece, it gets increasingly complex and more polyrhythmic. So by basically mashing up the 4 parts, we are in effect making a part 5, taking it a step farther, and I hope he would appreciate it, and I hope you do too. So stay tuned for Steve Reich drumming 1, 2, 3, 4 on Experiments in Frequency Modulation, KNSJ 89.1 FM.

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We just completed this week's Sonic Journey on Experiments in Frequency Modulation, which this week was Steve Reich drumming 1, 2, 3, 4. I hope you liked it. A unique radio experience that surely has not been played over the airwaves before anywhere else in the United States or anywhere else. This is American Analog Set in the background with Like Foxes Through Fences from the album Know by Heart.

music for today's show. And in the meantime, if you haven't, please check out the KNSJ website, music.knsj.org. You can check out the playlist for today's show, Experiments in Frequency Modulation. Also, poke around and look at the other great handspun radio shows that are playing every night on KNSJ from 8 to midnight. In particular, I would encourage you this past week, look in the archives for Tuesday night, The Wide and Wonderful World of Music, presented by James Call, a two-hour show on KNSJ. A lot of work James puts into it, a great tour of all kinds of music. Every week there's something different. And this past week, May 28th, he did a show of anarchist music of all different varieties. So be sure to check out Wide and Wonderful World of Music for May 28th and a lot of the other great stuff on KNSJ. 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So a couple more songs, three more songs we're going to have on tonight's show, and we're going to start off with The Velvet Underground and the track Ocean. So stay tuned.

And we're finishing up this week's Experiments in Frequency Modulation with Bill Laswell and Maroon Rebellion from the album Axiom Dub, Mysteries of Creation. We also heard DJ Shadow with Changeling, Transmission 1 from Introducing. And we started off with the Velvet Underground and the song Ocean from their box set, Peel Slowly and See. Thanks for tuning in this week. We'll be back next Saturday night at 10 with another experiment for you to explore. In the meantime, stay tuned to KNSJ and have a great week.

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It's Welcome to Thrill Street. Once again, DJ Super Rob, your host with the toast. That's right, it's show 164 of our 1,000-part series, Welcome to Thrill Street, an exploration of sound, love, and

So hey folks, it's a really big shoe today. This is show 164. It's going to be airing this Friday, what, 6-10 now? 11, 12. So on June 12th. That sounds right. Do we like June 12th? Yeah, let's go with that.

So it's been a while. I've got a new job again, and it's a full-time job. Management, maybe. So that's kept me pretty busy, for better or worse. But I finally found some time to actually crank out a new show, so here we go. KNSJ, as far as I know, we still don't have our terrestrial signal going on, so if you're listening to this, you're probably one of our loyal online listeners, and boy, oh boy, do I appreciate you. All of us at KNSJ appreciate you for listening in. That's why I'm doing this show. We got a whole bunch of new music. Obviously, not doing these every single week, plenty of new music pops up, and boy, this week, we are flooded with really good music. We're going to start you out with a band called Yebba. That track's going to be Earth, Wind, and California because, you know, that's where we live. And you're going to hear some other good stuff. We got Surfbot coming up, a different Surfbot track than I played last time. I got a fun track from Ben Lapidus. He's a comedian, but you know what? It's still good. We've got Get Down Services. I've got a brand new Jimmy Brown track. You know I love music, Jimmy Brown. Brand new Die Spits as well, which is pretty exciting. There are two newish OCs albums. I'm going to play you Joro off of Kakara Maluko. That came out about 2 or 3 months ago. So, earlier in the year, like 3 months ago. And I'm going to play you one off their brand new album, probably in the second hour of the show. You're going to hear Belushi Speedball. You're going to hear Guided by Voices and Modest Mouse back to back with new tracks? What is this? 1998? 2006? 2001? I don't know, but yes. Modest Mouse, once again, coming out with a new album. Guided by Voices, of course, coming out with a new album because, you know, it's 2026. They're probably going to have three by the end of the year because Bob Pollard doesn't know when to stop, and he won't. I'm glad he doesn't. I don't want him to stop. I want him to keep on keeping on. Anyway, welcome to Thrill Street, baby. Enjoy.

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14: 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But first, let's take care of some housekeeping here. 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Woof woof, bow wow, bark bud, San Donkey-Ago. You know, I was petting a dog today where I work. Sometimes dogs walk by and occasionally I'll get to pet them, which is honestly one of the highlights of my day. Today, however, I was petting a little dachshund, and he came over to me. He was like, yo, what's up? I was like, hey, buddy, how's it going? You know, give him some scritches under his mouth area, you know, the eating part. And I'm giving him scritches. Everything's going okay. And the dog parent was like, wow, she never lets anyone pet her. That's surprising. I'm like, oh, well, oh, that's nice. And she says that. I give the dog some scritches. And then right as I am pulling my hand away, the dog kind of nips at me. Now, luckily, it was fine. It didn't even break the skin. It just made a little red mark on my hand for, you know, about an hour or so. But I'll tell you, I learned something very valuable. Always ask people what their dog is like. You know, if you have a dog and you know they're kind of weird with people, or they're gonna chomp somebody possibly, you know what? Let the dummies like me know when we say, oh, little cute doggy. You know, you gotta let a dum-dum like me know, hey, beware petting my dog, it might nibble on you. But it was pretty small, and like, I love dogs, so, you know, I'm willing to, if I pet five dogs and one chomps me a little bit, that's the kind of price I'm willing to take, because I like to live dangerously. After all, I'm an American. Anyway, what else I gotta do? Oh yeah, so let's pay some more bills. 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

programs and community stuff like that can lower crime and create a better community for everybody. Kind of crazy. It's wacky. Imagine if people just, like, you know, what if there are people that study this kind of stuff and could explain it to you? Oh, wait, there are? Oh, and you just don't listen to them? Oh, I get it. All right, so speaking of listening, what did you hear in that last series of music? Well, you heard a band called Yebba. That's what we started out with. And the track from Yebba was called Earth, Wind, and California, because that's where we are. After that was Teen Suicide with Suffering, Mike's Way, that's in parentheses. After that was Surfbot with MK Ultra. Surfbot album came out not that long ago. It's pretty good. Then I played you OC's Joro. That's off the album Cara Maluco. That came out about 2 or 3 months ago. They've got an even newer one you're going to hear later in the show. After that was Belushi's Speedball with I'm Not Your Buddy Guy. I'm Not Your Pal Buddy. But yeah, that was I'm Not Your Buddy Guy from good old Belushi Speedball. After that was Ben Lapidus with PetSmart. Is it PetSmart or Pets? Anyway, I don't want to get into it. After that was Get Down Services. I Can't Die Like That. Now, I followed it up. Smart guy. I'm a DJ, after all. I followed it up, of course, with the answer from Jimmy Brown. I am the fattest person in the world. Jimmy Brown, 19-year-old from Manchester, obese alcoholic. Looks like he's in his 40s and from Philly, so it's so strange. But yeah, I am the fattest person in the world. That's one of his brand new tracks. He released it only about a week ago, I want to say. And that was it for the first half of the music. So, what do we got coming up for you? Well, we got some Die Spits coming up. Brand new track from their new album. Don't know what the new album is called yet. I don't even know if it's out yet, so that'll be interesting to see. We're also going to have a brand new Guided by Voices track. They have a new album out, and the track I'm going to play you, it's kind of heavy for a Guided by Voices track, so, you know, we'll see what you think. I think you'll like it. I really like the new album. I'll talk more about it later on, but it's pretty solid. Modest Mouse also coming up at you. That's going to be fun. Then I'm going to play you something really out there. We're going to have fun. Those of you who are bilingual in our audience might get a little something out of it. And we're going to end the first hour with not only a salute to maybe an underrated vegetable, a vegetable that we often take for granted, but, you know, we're going to give it a salute. We're going to give it its proper gravitas. And then I'll close it out with, you know, the normal ridiculousness that I always do. Anyway, you're listening, as always, to KNSJ 89.1 on your and my FM dial. This is Welcome to Thrill Street. If you're a newcomer, boy, what a weird time, huh? Well, if you are a newcomer, we're an indie rock show. And by indie rock, I mean kind of whatever I feel like playing that's new and different and not... I try to play stuff that's not super well-known. You know, for example, I used to play more Olivia Rodrigo, but everyone knows her now, so... Still think she's a great songwriter, fantastic songwriter. I really liked her SNL performance, too. Honestly, one of the better episodes of the season. But, I mean, she doesn't need my help. Everybody knows her. She's on at the mall all the time. She has her stuff. So, I try to focus on music that people aren't hearing as much. I mean, obviously, Guided by Voices, people know them too. But you'd be surprised when people don't know Guided by Voices more than you would expect. But yeah, you know, I do it for the people. That's why I'm here. Maybe you get bit by a dog here and there. Maybe you beat the Mothman on a bridge and he says, "Don't go on the bridge." And I'm like, "Hey, I need to get on the bridge. It's Tuesday." Anyway, we got a lot of good show for you. Stick around. KNSJ 89.

FM is Gonzo. San Diego Radio. Even though we aren't technically on the radio right now, but hey, listen. A lot of technicalities, a lot of technical talk. All I know is we are a radio station. We will have a terrestrial signal again. Get off our back, Jack. It's gonna happen. Also, as an East Coaster and a fellow who grew up in the tri-state area, go Knicks. If the Knicks actually win, I'd be so incredibly amazed. I don't even know what I'd do with myself. Dance, maybe. Yeah, I would dance. I might actually dance.

on me. You get high on your low self-esteem. It's you for all your own, only dream. You crush it until it was all.

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We started tonight's show with Mary Ann, the initial pre-release single from Fontaines D.C.'s forthcoming fifth full-length XL Recordings label album to be released this October, Dopamine Chamber. Online music magazine Live in Limbo provides a useful introduction to both single and album, sharing insider perspective in explicating the focus of this work and the reasoning behind it. An opulent, rousing introduction to the record, Mary Ann unfurls like red velvet curtains in a crumbling Italian theater, conjuring high ceilings and expensive decay. Inspired in part by the 2024 thriller series Ripley, it's a song about escapism and hedonism, and it works as a siren call, offering the listener a getaway from or towards oblivion. This year, you should come and stay here. You can follow my lead. I can help you disappear, Grian Chatton sings as the arrangement glistens around him. Underneath the seduction is a harder question. How willingly might a person surrender their imagination when the alternative is to remain fully conscious of catastrophe? Dopamine Chamber arrives like a constellation behind undulating sighs of smog, potent balladry, anthemic melodies glinting through the murk. In a world tipping towards collapse, it asks how pleasure mutates amid peril and what our pursuit of it reveals about us. Across the album, Fontaines D.C., Grian Chatton, Carlos O'Connell, Connor Curley, Connor Deegan, and Tom Call move between gratification and dread until the two meld together, reflecting the overwhelm of artificial intelligence, environmental collapse, and political violence, all riding the same algorithms as memes, jokes, and celebrity culture. The album itself is a dopamine chamber, says Chatton. You step inside, and we test these different mind or mood-altering pieces of music on you. Where romance held its tension in balance, this record tips it. I think romance was maybe 60% human and 40% corrupted by automation and a loss of feeling, says Chatton, who spent time among the faded grandeur of Venice, Vienna, and Sicily in search of lyrical inspiration. This one feels more like 60% corrupted. The mask is wearing the face a little more. He resisted any pull towards easy optimism. I felt it would be more powerful to leave the hope out and reflect the ugliness honestly. This one needed to feel more like a catastrophic warning. Our albums have always questioned a sense of place, says bassist Connor Deegan. First Dublin, then being away from Dublin, and then trying to find the romance elsewhere. On this record, the question became, where do you escape to? Into the self, perhaps, or hedonism, fantasy, cosmetic perfection, eternal youth, or the endless refresh of a screen? Mary Ann from Fontaines, D.C. As the next set, the next extended set, we will listen to newly released music from Odd Beholder, Space Monkey Mafia, Kaz Murphy, Attic Ocean, Arab Strap, Arborist, Tony Durham, Brian Andrews, Shearwater, Show Me the Body, and Marbled Eye.

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That's music.knsj.org. Here from the top is what we just listened to as the last set. Odd Beholder, thank you for shopping with us. Space Monkey Mafia, expect more, pay less, be gay, do crime. Kaz Murphy, Iowa, Ohio, Arizona. Attic Ocean, Sun. Arab Strap, UUU. Arborist, Looking for Love. Tony Durham, Wayfaring Stranger. Brian Andrews, The Older I Get. Shearwater, Daydream Unbeliever. Show Me the Body, Do What's Right, Happy. Marbled Eye, Fade Away. Zurich, Switzerland-based Odd Beholder, we listened to off their August 2026 Sinbus Records label EP. As Sinbus shares, Odd Beholder is the electrowave slash indie pop project of Swiss musician Daniela Weinmann, with which she precisely and laconically documents the oddities, shadows, and misunderstandings of our times. Weinmann tells stories of alienation and escapism, of emancipation and the vision of a possibly better world. Her music confronts uncomfortable truths while also offering comfort. About the song, Thank You for Shopping With Us, Weinmann comments, I imagined a mad prophet, a la Moondog, wandering aimlessly through the aisles and being approached by the sales staff, seemingly friendly, eager to help, subservient, but in reality, controlling, exclusionary, weighing up the risks. Soon the security guards are called. The elderly, the mad, the homeless, and the sick are thrown out of this neon paradise. Everything is for sale. Even all the people here are commodities. Outside, there's nothing but summer and rubbish. Inside, there's ice cream and plastic cutlery. We listen to Expect More, Pay Less, Be Gay, Do Crime from Minneapolis-based Space Monkey Mafia's August 2026 EP, Weed Will Turn You Gay. The self-described hyper ska outfit here revel in the satirically playful, and as the Start Track music blog aptly comments, Expect More, Pay Less, Be Gay, Do Crime is a song with a title that matches its brilliance. The song lambasts corporate data collection, the erosion of privacy, and the exploitation of labor, and combines it with an assault on the corporatization and monetization of pride, specifically using Target as the focus of the criticism. It does this over a catchy hyperska beat and incredible digitization and autotune features that are perfectly executed, yet certain to piss off traditionalists. Iowa, Ohio, Arizona is the initial August 2026 single release from Joshua Tree, California-based Kaz Murphy's forthcoming September 2026 Green Monkey Records label album, Making Noise. This song, Iowa, Ohio, Arizona, is a song of appreciation and indeed love for the persistent beauty found in these states and others like them, despite the ugliness of those in political power now and the otherwise sharp divide in this country today between so-called blue and so-called red states. 50% of the album's proceeds go to Field Team 6, whose mission is to register more Democrats to vote. Sun is the closing track off the Dusseldorf, Germany-based shoegaze band Attic Ocean's July 2026 K22 Records label EP, I Promise I'll Try Every Day. As the band comment on this song and this EP of theirs, let this be a reminder to you that even in the deepest darkness, there will still be light, but you have to keep looking for it. This is to be understood as a message to our very loved ones, as we are blessed with many in our lives. To those who do take care, indeed, I promise I'll try every day. UUU is an August 2026 pre-release single from a new album by the long-running, widely influential Glasgow, Scotland-based duo Arab Strap, a.k.a. Malcolm Middleton and Aidan Moffat. The new album, Half Told Tales, will be out on Rock Action Records in September. Moffat explains UUU as follows. A sort of disco metal incantation with a message of future felicity and fellowship that, fingers crossed, might make you dance and giggle too. There are millions of us out there dealing with the same worries every day, from the rising costs of absolutely everything, our mental and physical health,
the constant slaughter and tyranny in our news feeds, to playing an unwitting part in the military-industrial complex and the endless warping of reality. It can often feel like a complete absence of human decency. It's no wonder that despondency can feel like our default disposition. Looking for Love is an August 2026 pre-release single from a forthcoming full-length album of the same name. Arborist is Belfast-based Mark McCambridge's musical moniker. The songs here conjure impressions of wandering about Belfast, looking for love in places where the narrator protagonist well knows he is most unlikely to find it. Still, even experiencing the omnipresence of menace, the listener also feels guided onward to experience and appreciate beauty. As McCambridge writes, "I wanted the sound of late evenings in Belfast. When the city center shops close, it can feel like a ghost town in certain areas. But I love the place." The song is not intended to be pejorative, but rather an ode of sorts. Tony Harper sings and plays the traditional folk song Wayfaring Stranger as part of his August 2026 album In, About, and Out. 18 tracks all recorded live as Harper played In, About, and Out across his home city of Manchester, England. As Harper comments on Bandcamp concerning this album and another released at the same time, What to Do About It All, most of these songs come from 2015 through 2022 and offer social commentary on a period of huge divisiveness and change. Wayfaring Stranger, covered by numerous musicians long before Harper, does seem most apt in connection with the plight of immigrants, including refugees and asylum seekers in countries like the US today and the UK today, where these fellow human beings are all too often subject to inordinate cruelty and violence. The Older I Get, we listen to off Brian Andrews' July 2026 album Independence Day, deliberately composed, produced, and released to challenge the idea that it is unpatriotic to speak out against injustice while simultaneously forcefully asserting it is indeed possible to love your country and want it to do and be better. Adams is one of a growing number of country musicians who are standing forth and making explicit their left-leaning politics. Adams is from Carrollton, Missouri, and has been making and sharing music since 2018. The cleverly titled Daydream Unbeliever comes from Austin, Texas-based Shearwater's new July 2026 Polly Boris Records label album, The New World, their 20th album to date. Frontman Jonathan Myberg himself comments on this and forthcoming projects as follows. "I think most of us, me included, don't understand where we really are, not viscerally at any rate. And when I feel lost or hopeless or useless, looking carefully at the living world outside the internet is the only thing that helps. It's so much stranger and wilier and more beautiful than you'd think. I'm still learning about kinds of beauty that I'd never even imagined." As Myberg sings in Daydream Unbeliever, "Nothing is ordinary. Hold the lens up to the light or wander around in hell." Do What's Right, Happy comes off New York City-based Show Me the Bodies, July 2026 Loma Vista Records label album, Alone Together. Do What's Right, Happy explores a plethora of ways people seek to be happy that often enough do not result in happiness and too often involve harm to others as well as to themselves. In particular, the song focuses on seeking ultimately destructive forms of happiness following or in response to loss, while urging refocus on bringing happiness to others as a way of achieving happiness for one's self, even as the song acknowledges the difficulty of following through on such an aspiration. Oakland, California-based Marbled Eye, we listen to off their May 2026 digital regress label EP, Forever. Although it's difficult to tell, the title of the song may well, besides alluding to the transience of life and how we all eventually decline and disappear, reference the prospective fading away of aspects of our shared culture and social life experience that many have long treasured and grown to take for granted in light of hugely destructive forces operating in the present. Thank you for listening to tonight's 114th edition of Left Edge Radio. 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

0: 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I'm Marcy Winograd. Coming up, a conversation with Medea Benjamin, co-founder of Code Pink, just back from Brazil, where all eyes are on an upcoming election and what that election might mean for restoring the pink tide that once swept Latin America. Stay tuned for Empire on the Rocks. Welcome, Medea. Good to see you.
1: Good to see you, Marcy.
0: Yeah, so you just returned from Brazil. And before you tell us all about your trip, I have the first question on our Code Pink Empire on the Rocks quiz. Are you ready?
1: Ready.
0: Okay, it's an easy one. This is kind of a riddle. Who am I? I am serving a prison sentence under house arrest, and I'm unable to run for president. So my son will run as the fascist in the race. A, Donald Trump. B, Jair Bolsonaro. C, Benjamin Netanyahu.
1: Well, I must say B, because I just returned from Brazil, as you said, and Jair Bolsonaro has been under house arrest because of his participation in an attempted coup, which is very similar to what happened here in the United States when Bolsonaro's followers wouldn't accept that Lula had won the elections and so tried to take over the Congress, the courts, the executive. And Jair Bolsonaro has, unlike here, actually been prosecuted for that and is in house arrest. And so, yes, to keep the dynasty going and that right-wing movement, his son has stepped in, who is a senator, man in his 40s, and certainly in the same tradition as his father, really quite close to the U.S. And what's so interesting, Marcy, which I'm sure our listeners have no idea about, guess where he announced that he was going to be running for president?
0: You got me. Where?
1: He announced it with Netanyahu in Israel.
0: Of course.
1: Yes. And that is something, you know, we can talk about at some point. The incredible outreach that Israel has into Latin America right now. And you see it certainly with Flavio Bolsonaro. But Flavio Bolsonaro, you know, he comes with a lot of baggage, not only the problems of his father, who was one of the worst leaders under COVID and led to so many unnecessary deaths in Brazil, was also caught up in a lot of corruption scandals. But his son has had his own corruption scandals, kickbacks that he forced his staff to do to go back to him, enriching himself personally, infighting with his family, but also the fact that he has been very close to the right wing throughout Latin America. In fact, to bolster his campaign, he asked Milei from Argentina to come. And you know who Milei is, the kind of crazy haired one that jumps around and quite enthusiastic, I must say. So he came to Brazil to throw his support. And not only that, we have Donald Trump, who has stepped in openly to throw his support for Flavio Bolsonaro as well.
0: No surprise there, as the Trump administration, specifically Marco Rubio, pushes the Shield of the Americas, which has a very warlike sound. It is warlike. It's an alliance of right-wing Latin American countries, leaders, to thwart involvement of China in Latin America. And I think there are about 19 countries that are in this alliance that was constructed under the guise of fighting the drug cartels. But we do have five holdouts. We may just have four by the time we finish this broadcast, but I'm talking about Mexico, Brazil, Cuba, Venezuela, and Nicaragua. So we'll see what happens with Venezuela. So Medea, I was listening to a speech delivered by Lulu, and he was talking about the importance of public ownership of the goods of the commons, whereas we see these right-wing fascist leaders in Latin America aligning themselves with Trump and basically seizing the commons for the oligarchy. And I think it's so important that globally we protect the commons, the beaches, the mountains, our parks, right? What's your sense of how important this election is in restoring a pink tide that once swept through Latin America?
1: Well, I don't think we're going to see a restoration of the pink tide in the near future because so many of these right-wing governments just got in. I think the point right now is to hold on to Brazil, Mexico, as countries that have not turned to the right. And Brazil is the largest country in Latin America. It's got the biggest economy. And like other countries in Latin America, its number one trading partner is China. But more important is that Lula, Ignacio Lula da Silva, known as Lula, has been recognized actually in his other terms in office as having lifted a lot of Brazilians out of poverty. There's something called the Bolsa Família, which existed before Lula came into power, but he has expanded it over the years. And it reaches, I think it's like one out of every four families in Brazil. So it's millions and millions of people. That is so important in terms of bringing the bottom up. And he has also tried to confront some of the worst polluters and those destroying the Amazon, although I must say they have a lot of power. I did hear while I was there quite a lot of criticism of Lula from the left, that he's been too centrist in this last administration, that he hasn't stood up to the large landowners or to the oil companies, that he hasn't carried out the land reform that he had promised, that he hasn't stood up as much as they would like to the right-wing tide in Latin America. But people seem quite united in that Lula is far better than the other choice, which would be Flavio Bolsonaro, and that they have to unite to make sure he wins. And this is what's happening right now. The election is coming up very soon in October. If the candidate doesn't get the majority, there will be a runoff election. But there is hope that Lula will pull this off, but it's going to be tight. And one of the large constituencies that has really made an impact all over Latin America are the evangelicals. And there are progressive evangelicals, but the majority of them are not. And they support Bolsonaro. They also support Israel. I was just walking around one night in São Paulo in the neighborhood and saw a packed room and thought, oh, what is this? And looked inside and lo and behold, it was an evangelical meeting. And what did they have right in the front? Which was the flag of Israel. And they are very supportive of Israel for what they call religious reasons. But this is all mixed up together, the right wing, Israel, Trump, the movement that is not only through Latin America, but globally to bring the right into power. So it is a scary time. And as you said, all eyes in Latin America are on Brazil to make sure that Lula can hold on and that we have at least some pushback coming from a very important country in Latin America, just like Mexico, to stop this wave of the right wing.
0: Well, thank you so much, Medea, for that briefing on the Brazilian election. And we will keep our eyes on Brazil, just as we are keeping our eyes on Hakeem Jeffries, the ranking minority leader in the House of Representatives. There was There was a New York Times story that talked about, well, what shall we say? You know, I've seen various stories, but this one talked about a secret meeting. I think I gave away the answer. Oh, well, here we go. Next quiz question. Which top Democratic Party leader has been having secret meetings with Trump's son-in-law, Jared Kushner? A, Chuck Schumer, Senate Minority Leader. B, Ken Martin, Chair of the Democratic National Committee. C, Hakeem Jeffries, House Minority Leader. D, Debbie Wasserman Schultz from Florida.
1: Well, I would say, Marcy, that we really don't know, because we know number C, Hakeem Jeffries, but there certainly could be meetings with more of them that have been secret meetings that haven't leaked out.
0: A very good point. You know, and when I read this, well, ostensibly the meeting, it was conducted in a private space, who knows, maybe a basement at Mar-a-Lago, I don't know, to talk about collaboration between the Trump administration and House Democrats after the midterm. So they talked about housing. This is what the New York Times reported. They talked about housing, immigration, the cost of living, and that Kushner suggested Jeffries meet with Susie Wiles. She's the White House chief of staff. So interestingly, this news comes amid social media posts of Hakeem Jeffries rejecting Medicare for All as a party platform plank. And around the same time as he rejected the $3.3 billion for, about the same time he voted against rejection of another $3.3 billion for Israel. And he's getting a lot of pushback from the base on that. Medea, what's your take on this report?
1: Well, you know, there is a little bit of something that was actually optimistic for me, which is it seemed like they are thinking that the Democrats will win the midterm elections and that maybe their plan A is to make sure the Democrats don't and create all kinds of problems in our electoral system, which is what I fear. And plan B is, if they can't pull that off and the Democrats are in charge, how do they make sure that they're co-opting the Democratic leadership, which doesn't need a lot of co-opting because in many ways they are for similar policies. What does bother me so much is that Jared Kushner is not an elected person. He doesn't have any official position within the Republican Party. So it's kind of a rogue person going in to make these initiatives. But in any case, do you see where I'm coming from?
0: Yeah. My reaction was, you know, we're hearing a lot about Trump trying to steal the election with the SAVE Act, which hasn't passed through Congress and hopefully never will, but with voter ID and blocking mail-in ballots, which he himself uses. And then you hear about Jared Kushner meeting with Hakeem Jeffries, and you do think, well, maybe they know they can't, or they don't think they have a lock on stealing the election, so they want to prepare. We'll see. But meanwhile, they can read the room. They can read the polls. The Quinnipiac University poll that was released at the end of July shows Trump's approval rating dropping to a career low of 32%, with a 58% disapproval and a 10% expressing no opinion. How could you have no opinion? I don't understand that. But anyway, people, hey, they are not happy about the economy, about this U.S. unprovoked illegal war on Iran that's driving up energy costs. And so, yeah, his ratings are dropping. Anyway, we'll see what happens and whether there is a change in leadership in the Democratic Party before or after the midterms, as the base has been pushing for a long time. All right, let's talk about Gaza. Let's talk about this horror show that continues with Israel claiming more and more land in Gaza. This yellow line keeps expanding and to include more land for Israel to develop settlements. And there's very little talk about the campaign to save the next generation in Gaza. So Code Pink has launched a new petition campaign, and this petition is to the Center for Reproductive Rights. It is encouraging the center to speak up about Israel's sexual and gendered violence against Palestinians. Here's Janine. She's our Code Pink Palestine campaigner. And her question is, where are the feminists here?
2: Women in Palestine are experiencing not even just genocide to their own physical bodies, but this is ethnic cleansing and genocide to a generation that we don't even know can exist yet, because Palestinian women are not being able to give birth. This is like generations worth of genocide and ethnic cleansing. And whenever you look at the numbers, it's very obvious. In 2022, Gaza reported 57,000 births. In 2024, just 1 year after Israel's genocidal campaign began, the birth rate dropped as to a staggering 38,000 births. And then from December 2025 to April 26, so just in the span of 6 months, that birth rate from 38,000 declined by 67%. So you're obviously seeing a concerted effort by Israel. You're seeing this with the bombardments, you're seeing this with the lack of resources, with the restrictions everywhere, with the lack of food and humanitarian aid and medical aid coming into Gaza. That, like, this is obviously a part of their plan, is to make Palestinian women's experience with birth so completely miserable and unattainable now that, like, there's a whole generation of Palestinians that are not being able to even be born. And that is definition-wise genocide and ethnic cleansing. There are a lot of women in the West Bank that are held for hours at the checkpoints. We've heard so many reports of women having to give birth at checkpoints, bleeding out at checkpoints, and the miscarriage rates are also going high because of the restrictions, and also because life in Palestine is just generally so stressful. You're constantly faced with fear and violence, whether that's at the hands of the IOF or Israeli settlers. The Center for Reproductive Rights is a global organization that works for upholding reproductive and maternal health in the court of law. So some of their mission statements are this, and I quote, everyone has the right to respectful, quality maternal health care. This right applies to all, no matter their race, ethnicity, nationality, immigration status, geographic location, or financial situation. This care should be accessible and free from discrimination, coercion, and violence. So we see these mission statements and you think, okay, this can very much well be applied to Palestinian women and the experiences that they go through under Israeli occupation and genocide. And then you go on their website, you keep looking, you keep digging. There is absolutely nothing on this organization's website about what's happening. General demands of feminists in with Palestine is to acknowledge the sexual abuse and violence in Palestine. We want to look at the work that they have done and say that they do the same for Palestine. To cite the new Palestinian Feminist Collective report, it's like around 150-page documentation of sexual violence in Palestine from 1948 to now, to acknowledge the sexual abuse and violence in Palestine.
0: Chilling. Medea, I know that you've been working on a case involving somebody in the West Bank. You want to talk about that?
1: Well, before we go into that, I just want to applaud Code Pink for this campaign to push feminists to include what's happening to Palestinians. And, you know, any women's organization that is worth its salt will be speaking out, or must be speaking out. And we're pushing them to speak out because I think Janine laid it out beautifully, that this is a case where we've heard so much about mostly false claims around the rape of Israeli women. And the U.S. has downplayed so much the rape of Palestinian women, but also just doesn't talk about how the conditions have become so difficult for women to give birth. How many children die in childbirth? How many mothers now are dying in childbirth? And this should be a feminist issue in the United States, particularly because we are so complicit in that with our tax dollars. So I really am applauding this campaign, and I see time and again, just like this weekend, there was a big meeting of feminists from a neighboring, well, from here in Virginia. And they had as their main speakers members of Congress who haven't signed on to block the bombs, who didn't sign up to stop the $3.3 billion going to Israel. These are not, they shouldn't be speaking at feminist conferences. So anyway, that's just to say, go Code Pink. It's such an important campaign. Yes. And then in terms of the West Bank, you know, Marcy, the horrors in the West Bank are happening every single day. Palestinians are being killed in the West Bank. And let's remember when we were talking about Gaza, Ben-Gvir saying that the Israelis should kill 30 or 40 Palestinians every day. He just came out and said that. And this is an official in the Israeli government. He also points to the new buildings where they're going to have the gallows to hang Palestinians convicted of terrorism, and is just gloating about this. It's just surreal. But getting back to the West Bank, you know, it's harvest time, olive harvest time coming up. And this is a time when the settlers are trying to stop, will be trying to stop the Palestinians from being able to harvest their olives. We're seeing the surrounding of Palestinian homes. And one that has gotten a lot of attention is in the small village called Kusra. And it's got a lot of attention because one of the homes being surrounded belongs to a Palestinian American, Louis Riddy, who is from Toledo, Ohio. And he has a security camera in his home that has been showing in real time the surrounding of the home that he has been building and the horrors that these violent settlers are doing, these young thugs. And his brother and brother's child were in this house where they've cut off the electricity, where they won't let food in. They really have the house under siege. And Louis, while he was complaining in the US what was happening to his family and his home, decided to get on a plane and go there. And because he owns the home, he managed to get into the house where others have not been able to even go in to deliver food. And he planted a big American flag right outside and said that he's demanding that the United States support him. Now, in this case, the US ambassador, Mike Huckabee, has said it's terrible what's happening to them and has called it terrorism, but he hasn't done anything to stop it. And the same for the outreach that the family has done to their Toledo representative, Marcy Kaptur, and to the state representatives from Ohio. They should be just screaming bloody murder about this. And it is great that there is so much attention to this, international attention. And just like there was when Representative Ro Khanna got stopped by these violent settlers, and that got a lot of international press, even though that does happen every day and much worse. In this case, it's another example when it's happening to an American citizen, we're able to get a lot more attention to it. And that is very important because it sheds the light on the entirety of the West Bank violence that's going on.
0: Exactly. And I was for a moment, Medea, surprised on, I think it was on TikTok, where the U.S. Ambassador Mike Huckabee was saying that it was terrible that these settlers were terrorizing Christians. I didn't hear him say anything about Muslim Palestinians, but Christians. And then, you know, the next feed was from Senator Van Hollen of Maryland calling on Huckabee to resign for being so ineffectual and so complicit in his support for the IDF, which is working hand in glove with the settlers terrorizing those on the West Bank. All right.
1: Huckabee himself, if he cares about this, he should go to Kusra right now. He should stand with Louis Riddy. He should stand with the American whose house is under siege. But yes, it's nice that he said some words about it's horrible what's happening, but do something. And that's, of course, what we're saying, not only to the U.S. ambassador, we're saying to the White House, we're saying to representatives that are supposed to represent their constituents. What are they doing?
0: For, you know, despite the fact that Huckabee has been such a fan of Netanyahu's, when I heard him criticize the settlers and invoke the word terror, I thought, this guy, how long is he going to be in his job? You know, I would think that the Mossad would be targeting him, but hey, who knows? We'll see. Meanwhile, there is a new book out. It's called America in the Grip of a Foreign Power by Eli Clifton and Ian Lustig. Which power do you think that is?
1: Got the book right here. I've been reading it. It's fascinating.
0: Oh, wonderful. Okay, yeah. So before we listen to one of the authors, I just wanted to backtrack and say we still do not have a Senate vote on the National Defense Authorization Act, the NDAA, which is basically a budget policy outline for the Department of War. And word is that it is stalled in the Senate over the billions and billions of dollars that the Republicans, many of them, most of them, almost all of them, want to allocate for this U.S.-Israel unprovoked war on Iran. And as well as this Section 1217, and a lot of us have been contacting our senators and saying, make sure that you vote to amend the NDAA to strike 1217, but then vote against the NDAA, which is what, $1.15 trillion, that's going to be climbing to $1.5 trillion before we're done, to say 1217, this is an outrage. What is this? This is the further fusing of the U.S. and Israel militaries with co-development of all sorts of weapons, bio, cyber, automatic, Anyway, AI, okay, as well as the sharing of technology and data. And some might say, well, this is already happening. And it's true, it is already happening. But now we would have somebody installed in the Pentagon to make sure it happens on steroids. And in this Section 1217 of the Senate version of the NDAA, the president, if he didn't want to share technology, data, co-develop any weapon with Israel, would have to go back to Congress and explain why it is a national security threat to do so. Ironically, the Pentagon has already identified Israel as a national security threat because of its surveillance of White House officials and non-officials, but those who are in the orbit of the White House. All right, let's listen to this Owen Jones interview of the author Lustig of America in the Grip.
1: Oh, but wait, Marcy.
0: What?
1: We've got to say that there's still time to try to strip that out of the NDAA. We can't totally give up on that because the House and the Senate have to reconcile their different versions. And during that time, if there's enough uproar from us, and us is a big tent at this point, it's not just people on the left, progressives, it's also a lot of people on the right who are saying, why would we integrate our military with any other country? In fact, we've been quoting a very conservative Republican senator, Bernie Moreno, who said, we shouldn't integrate our military with any country, not even the Bahamas. So there still is time, and we're encouraging people to contact particularly their senators and say, get that 1217 out of the NDAA. Okay, sorry.
0: Yes, 100%. Get 1217 out, get the money for the War on Iran Act, and reject the whole NDAA.
1: Yes.
0: Okay, now back to this book, America in the Grip of a Foreign Power. Medea's reading it. We should all read it. It's by Eli Clifton and Ian Lustig. Here is an interview conducted by Owen Jones of the author Lustig. It's a little long, but let's listen.
3: Top Democrat has been having private meetings with members of Trump's family. Hakeem Jeffries,
0: That's the wrong one.
4: America in the Grip of a Foreign Power. We're talking about the Israel lobby. And even as American public opinion has dramatically shifted against Israel during the course of the American and Western facilitated Israeli genocide against the Palestinian people, still the US, both parties, continue to further the interests and promote the interests and defend the interests of Israel as it has, committed a live stream genocide and every war crime and crime against humanity it's possible to commit, none of which is possible without the support, the unparalleled support. There's no other comparison in terms of the support that the United States gives to Israel in terms of military support, aid, and so on as a combined package. How does this work? How does it work in practice? Just how much is it kind of, I guess, undermined American democracy in order to serve the interests of the Israeli state? And is there any hope? Could the power of the Israeli lobby be broken? Well, I'm really delighted to be joined by Eli Clifton, who is the co-author of Israel's Lobby, America in the Grip of a Foreign Power. It's an absolutely crucial book. Make sure you'll get a copy. How are you doing?
5: I'm doing well. Thanks for having me.
4: It is a real pleasure. Let me just start, actually, just because I guess one of the reasons that this whole subject for a very long time has not got the scrutiny, I mean, it has got some scrutiny, but nowhere near the scrutiny it should have got, is because of accusations of anti-Semitism, that, you know, there is an anti-Semitic trope, which people obviously may or may not or should be familiar with, which is of basically a kind of shadowy Jewish cabal which runs the world and wields disproportionate power. And that has been used in order to deflect scrutiny away from the lobby. So I just want to start by actually, just one of the things you actually make clear in the book is Israeli lobby and a lobby in representing the interests of Jewish Americans, that is not actually the same thing at all.
1: You know, this is the million dollar, no longer a million, what, trillion dollar question, Medea. How did Israel become so powerful that it is now under consideration as an official partner in the U.S. military, with the U.S. military? And my response is, I think it's a combination of elements, of factors. One of them being money, of course. Money is huge, you know, with AIPAC funneling billions of dollars into these campaigns to elect representatives that will advance the interests of a now apartheid genocidal state, Israel. But the other part of the equation, I think, is the narrative. And that is the narrative that is advanced by CUFI, the Christians United for Israel, by the Anti-Defamation League, by Zionists in both the, you know, both Jewish and Christian Zionists, that this is the Holy Land, that the Jews are a peoplehood, that Christ will return when Jews return to the land of Israel and so forth. What do you think?
6: I think it's all of those things that you said, but in the first part where you talk about the money, let's not just think about elections and funding these candidates. Let's think in the broader scheme of money being used to fund think tanks. There are so many think tanks that are funded by pro-Zionist donors that have an influence here in Washington.
1: I'm so glad you brought that up, Medea, because that is one of our quiz questions.
6: Ah.
1: About think tanks, yeah.
6: Do you want to do that now, or can I finish the broad scheme of what we're
1: talking about? Okay, you finish.
6: So then think in terms of the media, which is so consolidated, and so many of the owners of the media are Zionists as well. Then there is the reach that these pro-Israel groups have had on the very citywide level, in city councils and taking people to Israel on a constant basis, not just federal, but local as well. And there are so many threads to this as how they capture both the narrative as well as individuals who have then over the years worked their way up into higher positions. So yes, it's all intertwined. And let's take a look at the think tanks.
1: Let's go to Sarah Leah Whitson. She is the executive director of the nonprofit called Dawn.
6: Well, actually, she's not right now. She was,
1: and she posted this on social media. The faces of AIPAC. This is a new campaign.
7: AIPAC doesn't want you to know who runs it, but we found out, and what we discovered is bigger than just one organization. Go to AIPACWhoWeAre.org. There you'll see 50 faces, the board members and executives who run AIPAC. Here's what's interesting. Click on any of these profiles and you start to see the connection. exposed unexpected connections across the entire pro-Israel lobbying ecosystem. Take Betsy Burns Korn. She's AIPAC's board chair. She's also the chair of the Conference of Presidents of Major American Jewish Organizations. That's the umbrella group coordinating over 50 pro-Israel organizations. One person occupying two of the most powerful positions in the Israel lobby. Or take Harriet Schleifer. She's on AIPAC's board. She also served as chair of the Conference of Presidents before Korn. And Schleifer is connected to the Washington Institute for Near East Policy and led the American Jewish Committee. These may seem to be separate organizations, but they have the same people running them. Alan Lavau is also on the board. He's also vice president of the American Israel Education Foundation.
8: That's all right, I think that's the idea here. Yeah. So there are connections. You can see them all at apachowweare.org. There's a graphic at the website representing the Israel lobby ecosystem that includes Hillel, ADL, Kufi, American Jewish Committee, she mentioned that, Stand With Us, Jewish National Fund, and their U.S. media counterparts, Fox News, Newsmax, Sinclair, PragerU, Israeli American Council. Also think tanks. Okay, here's the question, Medea. Are you ready?
1: Ready.
8: Next quiz question on Empire on the Rocks, a segment of Code Pink Radio. Which think tank is not part of the U.S.-Israel lobby? A, Heritage Foundation. B, Atlantic Council. C, Quincy Institute. D, Center for a New American Security.
1: Well, it's got to be C, because the Quincy Institute was founded precisely to be a bringing together of left and
8: Quincy Institute, D, Center for a New American Security.
1: Well, it's got to be C, because the Quincy Institute was founded precisely to be a bringing together of left and right to say, how do we have a foreign policy that is not

0: tank that backs the war machine. And I was really appalled when I saw that Kamala Harris, Joe Biden, they were bringing people on from CNAS, it's called CNAS, Center for New American Security, to advise them on foreign policy. So watch out for CNAS. Okay, next. Are you ready for the next question?
1: Next.
0: On to another subject. Okay. United States President Donald Trump, I hate to say that, but I have to. Okay. Has reposted a map marking which area as now being part of the United States territory. A, Greenland. B, Canada. C, Strait of Hormuz. D, Venezuela.
1: Well, it's probably every single one of them, as Greenland's supposed to be the U.S., Canada, 51st state, Venezuela already taken over by the U.S., but I think the new one is Strait of Hormuz, where he said it's basically a U.S. territory.
0: I don't think the Iranians would agree with that, which brings us to this next news story about Trump imposing new sanctions against Iran, saying that he's going to target their interests, their economic interests. It's a full-scale economic, military, and security war. But Medea, I heard you on social media saying this was not going to work.
1: Well, you know, it's going to work in the sense that it's going to make life more difficult for the Iranian people who have already been under sanctions for so long. They are suffering from this war. I was just watching some clips in Iran showing that the value of their currency has taken a dive. The cost of groceries has increased so much. It is really tough on the Iranian people. But is this going to bring the Iranian government to its knees? No. They have been under strict sanctions, not only for decades, but in 2018, the Trump administration tried this maximum economic pressure, and it didn't work. The other thing is that we see that the U.S. Says it's going to really go down hard on the partners of that are trading with Iran. Well, the number one is China, and China said, we're not going to listen to these sanctions. What's the U.S. going to do? You know, go on a trade war with China over this? The same Turkey said, we're not going to follow these. Iraq has this 1,000-mile border with Iran. Who is going to really be able to police that? One area where, yes, it is problematic is the United Arab Emirates, the UAE. That has said it will cut off trade with Iran. And that's a very important financial partner with Iran. So that will have an impact. But again, will it bring it to its knees? I don't think so. Iran has many, many years of dealing with these sanctions and finding ways around them, and is now having very urgent meetings with many of its neighbors and its partners and saying to them, one, we don't think that you should go along with the U.S. because this is going to hurt all of us, just like these sanctions are hurting us here at the gas pump and in other ways. But also, I think they're threatening to retaliate against countries that are going along with the U.S. In the case of the UAE, for example, Iran can launch the missiles that can do more harm than they've already done there. So I think the U.S. is used to being the one that it holds all the cards and is able to wield all the sticks. But we've seen from Iran's ability to fight back that they can fight it back against this trade war as well.
0: Exactly. And speaking of retaliation, here is professor, he's an Iranian professor, Mohammad Mirandi. He appeared on Al Mayadeen's program, The Great Standoff, Iran and the World. And he did not mince words. He warned regimes in the region hosting U.S. bases that they're going to pay a price if they cooperate with these economic sanctions. Let's listen.
2: Well, we have to keep in mind that there's no ceasefire. We are not in a ceasefire. Second of all, the regimes in the region that are bound to the United States are hosting U.S. bases and hosting U.S. forces. So they are harboring

0: terrorists who've murdered our children and our leaders. Any regime that assists the United States will be severely punished. So if any of these regimes think that they can host the United States and cooperate with the United States in economic warfare against Iran, they will pay a heavy price. The chair of the Supreme National Security Council, Dr. Rezaei, said just minutes ago that there will be no oil or any other goods leaving the Persian Gulf, leaving through the Strait of Hormuz, if these regimes cooperate with the United States. And if they try to export their oil through other means, those will also be destroyed. So Iran is not joking. Iran is very serious. The same, of course, is true with the Caucasus. If any neighbor of Iran cooperates with the United States to try to strangle Iran, they will pay a heavy price. So the choice is theirs. I don't think that any of these regimes that cooperate with the United States, if they do so and try to strangle Iran economically alongside the United States, I don't think they will survive. We've had this discussion before on your show during the war. When the United States threatened to destroy Iran's infrastructure, I said that the critical infrastructure of those countries that host the United States forces, U.S. forces, will be destroyed and those countries will collapse. Nothing has changed now. Absolutely nothing.
1: All right, let's talk about it.
0: They cooperate with the United States.
1: So, Medea, what do you think? Do you think he's correct that if countries cooperate with the United States to impose economic sanctions on Iran, that these regimes in the neighborhood will collapse?
2: I don't think so, because these regimes have been buying a lot of repressive apparatus for many years and have been able to repress their own people. And I think they continue doing that. But I think they'll hurt, just like they're hurting economically now. It'll be a lose-lose situation. And I think what Iran is more interested in doing, rather than starting a round of war, because it hasn't done that in the past. It's been the U.S. and Israel that have started these rounds of war, is the intense diplomacy that we see happening now, meeting with the head of Oman, meeting with the general in Pakistan. It really gives the impression that Iran is looking for Well, Iran is not looking for diplomacy in the sense they have absolutely no trust in the United States. They are looking for the support of neighbors. And really, that's the only thing that will save us from this crazy man in the White House will be pressure coming from elsewhere. Now, I wish that we could see pressure coming from Europe, from other countries around the world. But we don't see that. The only thing that we can see right now and hope for is pressure coming from the neighbors, the countries in the region who know how horrible this will be. It's interesting that there was a new military alliance that was formed between Turkey, Saudi Arabia, and Pakistan recently. And I heard that they have just invited Iran to be part of that. Which is quite fascinating. So it is a time when countries are realizing that they can't count on the United States, that they have to look for other ways to protect themselves, and that there was an interesting article by Trita Parsi that came out that said that silently, so many countries are rooting for Iran to win, not because they like the Iranian government, but because they say that the U.S. needs to be punished, that it just can't go around the world starting wars, imposing severe sanctions, and get away with it.
1: Yes, that is the definition of hubris. Now, here's the last quiz question. You mentioned Turkey. The country of Turkey is asking Interpol, that's the International Police Force, International Police Network, to issue an arrest warrant for who? A, Donald Trump. B, Mitsotakis, the Prime Minister of Greece. Last one, Netanyahu, the Prime Minister of Israel.
2: Well, I wish it was number one, but I doubt it. So I'll probably say number C, Netanyahu. But which one is it, Marcy?
1: Well, a few days ago, Turkey's Justice Ministry asked Interpol to issue what they call a red notice to locate, find him, and arrest Netanyahu on site, as well as a second Israeli, Afek Moscovich, who I haven't heard of before, but apparently he was involved or responsible, allegedly responsible for Israel's attack on the Gaza-bound Samud flotilla. And we know that there were people from Turkey who were kidnapped from the flotilla, most likely tortured.
2: And killed back in 2010. There were 10 of them that were murdered by the Israelis.
1: So Interpol reviews member state requests first, and then each country decides whether it will arrest Netanyahu and Moscovich. And we'll go from there. Well, that'll be an interesting sight to see, yeah? Which countries actually take up this call and whether Interpol takes up the call. Of course, Netanyahu is saying, this is anti-Semitic. All right. Lastly, let's talk about what's going on domestically a little bit. We see very successful challenges in cities to these data centers that are hoarding water and creating all sorts of deafening noise to support the war machine. We also see a very robust challenge to these Flock cameras. Get the Flock out of here, people are saying. And I know that you've been talking about this on social media. So tell us, what's wrong with Flock?
2: Well, Flock are these cameras that collect information on all these vehicles. And this information is everything to be able to identify where the vehicle's going, where they've been, and able to track people's whereabouts. And that this is being shared with other municipalities. We've all already seen it being terribly misused, for example, to track women who were going out of the state to get abortions because abortions weren't legal in their state. Being able to track former girlfriends of people who are working in these companies and stalk them. Being able to be used to track protesters. And that's why there has been so many protests about them. And I think it's about 57 municipalities that have canceled their contracts with Flock because of the protests about this. But one thing that we should warn about, Marcy, is that in some cases, they've canceled the Flock contract, but they've contracted with another company called Axon, which is making these cameras that are hidden in the lampposts, in the streetlights, so that you can't even see them. So beware. We want to deflock, but we also want to just get rid of these surveillance cameras. And this is an issue that, like the data centers, goes beyond left and right. Lots of libertarians, lots of independents, is we want our privacy, just as in the case of the data centers, we want our water and our electricity.
1: Yes. And, you know, locally, I'm in Santa Barbara, California, where we have, I think, about 12 Flock cameras, about five of them in a Latino neighborhood. And they're really Orwellian when you look at up and see them. And the argument has been from the police department, well, they're okay because we don't share the data with ICE, which was a concern. And it's all very private and we keep control of this data. And, you know, and then you read the contract and it says that that Flock can share this information with anyone absent a warrant the city will share the information with Flock absent a warrant if there's a criminal investigation underway, right? So there are a lot of loopholes. We have to look at these contracts. We have to hold people accountable. And the good news is that I believe the city of Santa Barbara, where I am, is canceling or not renewing its contract with Flock. And yet there's a whole other discussion, like you pointed out, about using another camera, somebody else's cameras, to surveil the population. No, we don't want that. So, but anyway, shout out and congratulations to those involved in these campaigns. And Code Pink supports these campaigns, of course.
2: And thank you for bringing up the most important, which is the immigrant community, because we know how they've been attacked and how this kind of surveillance is really goes against our brothers and sisters in the immigrant community.
1: Anyway, shout out to those in the United States who have been successful and relentless in challenging not only the Flock cameras, but the data centers and school boards that are cracking down on teachers who are teaching about Israel's U.S.-backed genocide in Palestine. Keep it up. Stay strong. And thank you, Medea, for joining us on Empire on the Rocks, a segment of Code Pink Radio.
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3: I'm Marcy Winograd. 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

0: Hello, this is Mike Aguirre. 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

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On the show, you'll hear solutions journalism for social justice, fueling action, not despair. I'm Sonali Kolhatkar, host and executive producer. This week, we'll parse the Supreme Court's decision to sign off on Donald Trump's attacks on mail-in voting, and how states like California are responding. My guest will be David Daley, senior fellow at Fair Vote and author of Anti-Democratic, Inside the Right's 50-Year Plot to Control American Elections. Then, in the wake of ongoing attacks on immigrants and wild claims of non-citizens voting in elections, we'll turn to Nicole Malacu, Executive Director of National Partnership for New Americans. Nicole will tell us about a new campaign her organization has just launched. And finally, we'll look at the new cruel and onerous Medicaid work requirements and how Medicare for All would end the bureaucracy and hurdles once and for all. I'll speak with Sophia Tripoli, Managing Director of Health Policy at Families USA. That's coming up in just a moment.

0: 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The United States Supreme Court on Monday of this week issued a 6-3 ruling allowing the Trump administration to restrict mail-in voting. All six conservative justices voted to lift a June 2026 injunction on Trump's quest to make it harder for people to cast ballots, particularly in liberal voting regions such as California, Oregon, and elsewhere. The majority issued an unsigned opinion stating, quote, "The court's disposition of this application does not mean that any measure taken by the government to implement the order will necessarily be lawful. On that score, time will tell," end of quote. In response, Justice Ketanji Brown Jackson, dissenting, wrote that, quote, "The ruling needlessly injects chaos and uncertainty into the upcoming midterm elections." Joining me to comment on this and what it means is David Daley. He's a senior fellow at Fair Vote, and he's the author of Anti-Democratic, Inside the Right's 50-Year Plot to Control American Elections, A History of John Roberts, the Supreme Court, and the Voting Rights Act. Welcome to the program, David.
1: Always a pleasure. Thanks for having me, Sonali.
0: I had you on about 4 months ago to talk about the Supreme Court's latest gutting of the Voting Rights Act. Here again, the six conservative justices out of nine seem to be doing what they can to essentially realize Trump's dream of having as few people vote as possible, particularly voters who might be against Trump's policies. What does this particular ruling mean? It doesn't necessarily sign off on what Trump is doing, but it lifts the gate. It lifts the ban on what he was trying to do, right?
1: It's a complicated and dangerous first step towards what Donald Trump wants to do. I don't usually agree with John Roberts and the conservative majority, but I do think they're right on this piece that time will tell. This is a very early first decision. Now, there's plenty of cause for concern with it. The Trump administration effectively wants to impose all kinds of new rules that would make a mail-in voting very difficult and perhaps even impossible, if not, you know, highly dangerous. They are looking for voting rolls from states. They are looking to match them up against a Homeland Security database. None of this is constitutional. The president does not have the ability to make this kind of sweeping power over voting. And none of it is even, you know, practical in the, you know, 2 months barely that remain before these midterm elections. A handful of blue states went to a lower federal court and said that this would be highly chaotic, and we can't possibly imagine pulling this off. And oh, by the way, the president doesn't have this power in the first place. A lower court in Massachusetts did agree with that. What the U.S. Supreme Court did earlier this week was to say it was too early for that judge to impose a sweeping blockade on the actions because they did not yet completely know what the rules were going to look like. Now, this court has a little bit of a Goldilocks problem on this, right? You know, sometimes it's too warm and sometimes it's too cold, sometimes it's too early and sometimes it's too late. And that's why these states were trying to move quickly. These states wanted to get out in front of this. The court said, you've gotten out too far ahead of it. Now that these rules have in fact been published, they arrived on Friday night, I imagine all of this is going to find its way back into court. It will slowly find its way back to the U.S. Supreme Court, and this time it will have to be judged on the actual merits of the case.
0: I appreciate that clarification. So if I want to pick up on the fact that you said the president does not have the power to control how people vote in states. And that is really worth reminding us, because Trump has convinced so many of us of his power simply by wielding what he doesn't have and seeing what he can get away with. By design, states and their attorneys general and their election commissions are the ones that control how people cast ballots, as long as it's in conjunction with or respects the Constitution, right? There really is not supposed to be federal, central, sweeping rules on how the voting should actually take place, as long as it's lawful. So how is this even, like, how is the Supreme Court not simply saying the president has no power over this?
1: Wouldn't it be wonderful if the Supreme Court would simply step up? But that has been one of the key problems in all of these cases. You talk about how Donald Trump has been trying to wield power that he does not have. Well, that is what is so concerning here, is that the U.S. Supreme Court has time and again been Donald Trump's complicit, willing partner in allowing him to wield power that he does not have. So when the conservative majority says that time will tell, it most certainly will, because this court has done very little to rein in Donald Trump's wild excesses and claims of executive authority that he simply does not have. And that is what is so concerning here. If you look at what Donald Trump is doing behind the scenes right now to take over the governing board of the U.S. Postal Service, just this week, we've seen an additional 4 conservative MAGA Republicans who will not say that the 2020 election was properly decided, appointed to the governing board of the U.S. Postal Service. This is supposed to be a nonpartisan organization. Its job is to deliver the mail. Its job is not to get in the way of how states organize elections. It is not to say we will not deliver these ballots because states will not go along with what is a clearly unconstitutional power grab by the president of the United States. So there is much here that is concerning. And all of that is ramped up by the fact that this court has been so cowardly and so complicit in allowing Donald Trump to seize power he does not have.
0: Now, a state like California could be really impacted if mail-in voting is thrown into havoc or is in some way undermined, right? Something like 80% of all voters who return ballots do so by mail. I know I do. I'm in California, and it's been very, very convenient to be able to simply cast my ballot. You know, we have my whole family, we get together and we fill out the forms at our leisure and fill out the ballots, and then we go together and drop them off for something like 1 month before voting day, which, you know, giving that large window of time so that there aren't long lines, all of that. California has worked really hard to make it easy for people to vote, which it should be, right? Short of being able to create a state holiday on voting day itself. And so how could states like California, what is at stake if Trump's dream were to come true on mail-in voting?
1: This is impossible to imagine. We are about 70 days out from the midterms. States simply don't have the time to be able to change these procedures on the fly. In the state of North Carolina, military ballots and overseas ballots are going in the mail on September 4th. So, you know, a justice Ketanji Brown Jackson called this a Kafkaesque nightmare if it was allowed to proceed. It is impossible to imagine how California, how Utah and Oregon and Colorado and Arizona and some of the other states that really rely on mail balloting almost entirely, how this would, you know, possibly impact the administration of elections in these states. You simply cannot do it this quickly, this close to an election. Once again, it would be terrific to have the U.S. Supreme Court stand up now and make this clear and shut down this Kafkaesque nightmare before it gets any closer. The danger is that they allow this to creep closer and closer to the elections and throw this into chaos. It is hard to imagine that that would be their play. But, you know, once again, it has been hard to imagine that this court would be as recklessly partisan as it has been on all of the democracy and voting questions that have come before it, really dating back to Citizens United in 2010.
0: I imagine that if implementation of Trump's, you know, anti-democratic dream doesn't take place by the midterms, that this is the way to open the door to enact it during the presidential race in 2 years, right? They basically keep pushing and pushing and pushing, and seeing what they can enact. That is how they work. Wearing us down, wearing people down, is part of the tactic. What is the most hopeful pushback that you can see? If I know that some states are considering voting, or I mean, considering suing over this, have already launched a lawsuit, and you mentioned that there is one in play already. And, you know, short of us having a change of the guard in Congress and the White House, how do we counter this anti-democratic trend?
1: I do believe that this will be stopped. There are two cases that were filed against it. One, the 23 blue states that have moved against it, and they will refile that case now that the Postal Service published its rules on this Friday night. There is also a case that is still moving that was filed by a number of voting rights groups that says that this affects us because we simply cannot help all of these voters who are going to need extra assistance now. And that case will lead to an injunction as well, and will likely be at the U.S. Supreme Court soon. So I imagine that on one of these two tracks, especially as the calendar turns and we head into September, that this will be stopped for the midterms, simply because it's, you know, very difficult to imagine how it could be practically enforced. But the danger, as you suggest, is, you know, what happens as we head towards 2028? If the president is doing all of this through executive order, and if he has a U.S. Supreme Court that, you know, time and again has been willing to be his ally in collecting executive authority and power and awarding it to Donald Trump, this is going to come back. What we're going to have to do is have a Democratic trifecta in Washington after 2028. And that trifecta is going to have to act and act quickly on a wide variety of reforms that fix all of these institutions that have been so broken and so hijacked by conservatives over the course of the Trump administration and even earlier. It is going to take reform of the U.S. Supreme Court. It is going to take reform of redistricting. It's going to take looking at the structure of the U.S. Senate. All of these questions of representation are going to have to be addressed in the first 100 days of a democratic trifecta if we want to get this country back on a track to actual democracy again.
0: Well, it also certainly remains to be seen how the Democrats behave, how they step up. They're currently not very popular. You know, at least the old guard of the Democratic Party is not very popular. And there's a lot of issues that continue to come up around the Trump. You know, the attacks on voting are just one aspect of like the attacks that the Trump administration is launching, right? In addition to the immigrants and on
1: very
0: Medicaid
1: so.
0: And on et cetera. So finally, what do you think people need to be paying attention to around elections? Are you also worried that just the mere headlines around this issue around voting is going to confuse people? And again, that's probably part of what they want. Are you worried about the confusion around the midterm elections, even if everything stays in place, even if actually no changes are implemented? The people fear that something has been implemented, so they maybe don't show up to the polls or don't return their ballots by mail.
1: No, I think all of those are very real concerns. I mean, all you have to do is look at the streets of Minneapolis lately, the streets of Maine, and see the kind of immigration enforcement that's going on in the nation, right? I mean, it's really easy to draw a line and say that there's a connection between the kind of aggressive immigration enforcement and the fear that that has instilled in so many communities and so many cities across the country, and then the fear that if I have to go and vote and stand in line, that I am putting a target on the back of myself and my family, even if I am an American citizen and entirely able to vote in these elections. So I do worry about that. I worry about the increasing conversation around our elections not being safe or not being fair or being somehow rigged and fraudulent, when that is simply not the case.
0: Well, David, I want to thank you so much for joining us today. Give out the website for Fair Vote.
1: Oh, yes, fairvote.org. You can find all of this information there, and you can find Anti-Democratic at bookstores around the country.
0: Well, I want to thank you so much, David, for joining us. As always, appreciate your time and your analysis.
1: A pleasure. Thank you, Sonali.
0: My guest has been David Daly. He's a senior fellow at Fair Vote, and the name of his book is Anti-Democratic, Inside the Right's 50-Year Plot to Control American Elections, A History of John Roberts, the Supreme Court, and the Voting Rights Act. And I'm Sonali Kolhatkar, host and executive producer of Rising Up with Sonali, an independently produced, subscriber-supported program nationally syndicated to radio stations, free speech TV, and podcast platforms.

0: 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The Trump administration earlier this year claimed it had discovered more than 250,000 non-citizen voters on the rolls of just four states. Government officials offered no evidence to support the wild claim, one that contradicts every report and investigation. Voter fraud by non-citizens is extremely rare and is usually a result of error rather than malicious intent. In fact, there have been prominent cases of malicious voter fraud linked to white Republican voters. Building on years of baseless claims of non-citizens voting, advocacy groups worry about voter intimidation against people of color and those suspected of being non-citizens during this year's midterm elections. To that end, the National Partnership for New Americans has just launched a new campaign to engage and activate eligible voters. And here to tell us about it is Nicole Malaku. She is Executive Director of National Partnership for New Americans. She has more than a decade of experience in immigrant and refugee advocacy at local, state, and national levels. Welcome to the program, Nicole.
1: Thanks for having me, Sonali.
0: Let's first begin by talking about these baseless claims. I mentioned this 250,000 voters. It seems as though the Trump administration is relying heavily on smoke and mirrors and just making up wild claims to justify what essentially it sounds like it's planning a crackdown on voters' ability, particularly people who would perhaps not vote the way he'd like them to vote. Are you worried that this sort of narrative, this sort of propaganda really might make it more difficult, might muddy the waters, might make, create justifications for armed enforcement at the polls, et cetera?
1: Well, first, I think we should all be concerned when we see the signs and potential threats of voter suppression across communities. And in particular, we are concerned about immigrant voters being targeted for enforcement or intimidation at the polls this year, which is why we launched this campaign, Together We're America, Together We Vote, that really speaks of the opportunity for the new American electorate, that is naturalized voters, to participate in this year's midterms. There has been and there continues to not be evidence of thousands of voters, hundreds of thousands of non-citizens voters in elections over the last 10 years. In fact, very few instances of this have occurred. And if they are, they have been remedied and acknowledged in places like New Jersey, where there were administrative errors or the like that had contributed to folks inadvertently voting in local elections. I would say, alongside the many things that have been threatened in the public discourse about this year's elections are that we know that certainly the administration understands the power of the vote that's in question, and folks really seeing firsthand the outcome of the policies of this administration and understanding that America and Americans of every persuasion, including naturalized voters, will be coming to the polls this November with something different in mind. And so regardless of how individuals vote, it is our charge and our mission to make sure that we combine our efforts with voter protection efforts across the country to make sure that every person who is eligible to vote this year, especially naturalized citizens, are able to freely and fairly exercise their voice in this year's midterms.
0: And also there is this aspect of ensuring that the Trump administration ensuring that there are that it's harder for there to be new Americans. Let's talk about that too, because Trump came into power saying that he would, his administration was going to engage in mass deportations of criminals who were immigrants. But now his administration seems to have pivoted to simply cracking down on legal forms of immigration. So people who are trying to adjust their status, people who are trying to get their green card in place, and people who are green card holders who are trying to become citizens. How widespread is this? What are the dangers to people who are trying to emigrate through the legal pathways that were set up? You know, that's that thing that conservatives always tell us, well, if you just didn't break the laws, you wouldn't get caught up in ICE's raids.
1: Well, yes, we hear this all the time, that we like immigrants, we just like them to do it the right way. And many of the folks that are actively being ensnared in the enforcement apparatus are in fact legally present. So we are seeing a concerted effort by the administration to delegalize large numbers of populations. We're seeing it with those who had TPS that's been revoked and they are now out of status. We're seeing the pause on green card processing, which is a pathway to naturalization for the programs related to naturalization, which is a benefit available to eligible lawful permanent residents who have met all the criteria to become citizens. We've seen death by a thousand cuts strategy from this administration to make it harder and more arduous to apply for citizenship. And so we remain concerned about the way that a combination of administrative policies, as well as a culture of investigation, a culture of fear, has permeated individuals who would be eligible to adjust their status to either permanent residence as green card holders or from LPRs to naturalized citizens, and sort of wanting to chill that pipeline of folks in our democracy pipeline. And so one of the things that I think is really important for us to do as a field and as stakeholders who have eliminated barriers to naturalization for many, many years is to keep informing people that naturalization is the best way to protect an individual from enforcement, and that people make sure that, you know, they undertake this process so they can fully participate in our democracy. One of the things that we know to be true is that without changing the statute, naturalization will continue to exist. People are still naturalizing, although they will need to plan on a longer timeline than in previous administrations. Processing time may take longer. You may have a longer wait time to actually get to your oath ceremony, but it still exists. And then for those that have already naturalized, I think our message and our call to action is to make sure that they are informed, educated, and activated to get to the polls this November.
0: Now, the Trump administration has also increased the fees dramatically for people to go through these legal pathways. This essentially ensures that the only people who can emigrate aren't necessarily the ones who have, you know, either quote unquote earned it or been qualified or spent a lot of time here, have a lot of ties here, but basically rich people, right?
1: Well, according to, you know, the attempt to increase the fee rule, which we are countering as NPNA, will increase the fee from $780 to $1380. So a significant increase, which we think will price out a number of working class and low income immigrants from the process. And so being priced out of citizenship is just simply undemocratic. We want to make sure that citizenship remains affordable and accessible to new American communities. And the best way to do that is to keep those fees reasonable and within range of working class communities. And second, you know, through this fee rule that is traveling right now, actually the deadline was today to submit public comment, the administration is looking to call the use of fee waivers or partial fee waivers, which really was a lifeline for low-income communities to apply for naturalization. And so with those changes, in addition to the others that I talked about earlier, like the culture of no, the culture of investigation, the administrative changes, making the citizenship test harder. There's just a number of barriers, undue barriers that are being implemented that will certainly deter people from undertaking this process. And so our charge is to really try to do everything in our power to curb the impact of a potential fee increase and make sure that citizenship is not only available for the richest among us or the people that can afford to basically buy their way into our democracy. We think that that is simply Unforgivable, right, for an administration to price individuals out, in particular in this time of a waning economy where things are getting more expensive across the board. USCIS is funded by fees. And so if they cull access to citizenship, they're essentially cutting off one source of income for some of the fees that they intake for processing these applications. And so we'll have a perpetual effect of an agency that is no longer solvent, lower applications, a deteriorating pipeline of folks who are making that transition from LPR to naturalized citizen. And that has generational implications on our country and on the 9 million people who are eligible to naturalize.
0: Let's talk about the new campaign, which has just been launched by NPNA, Together We Are America and Together We Vote. What is this campaign aiming to do?
1: So it's primarily a messaging campaign. Alongside our 70 members across the country, we're really working to get the word out of what's happening this November, what's on the ballot for our communities through a nonpartisan civic engagement lens. And one of the things that's really important is that us having close proximity to members across the country who are seeing the outcome of these policies in their families' lives, whether they're seeing militarization of their community, or you're seeing families being split apart, or you're seeing people lose status. We really want to elevate not only the naturalized voters themselves and the people heading to the polls, but also their children who may be voting for the first time this cycle. So there are, mixed status families where maybe a parent or a loved one holds TPS and is having their status terminated. And so we'll know that their 18 or 19-year-old young person will be heading to the polls this November with their loved ones in mind. We have a lot of folks in our communities who are watching their parents and their families and their friends and their loved ones go every day in fear of maybe they won't come home from work that day. And so we are inviting a large part of our community, not only immigrants, not only the community that serves them, but allies, communities of faith, to join us to make sure that we can engage the whole nation really in making sure our voices are heard this November. That looks like a public messaging campaign. That looks like voter protection efforts on the ground with some of our partners across the country. That looks like an invitation to share stories of what people are feeling and thinking as they head to the polls this November.
0: And then finally, Nicole, the crackdown on immigrants is being sold to us as something that's good for Americans, but it is quite the opposite, right? The crackdown on immigrants does ultimately hurt US citizens, including those who've been here for a few generations. And I'm wondering if that is part of the narrative, the messaging strategy, because we're looking at a future where there's fewer qualified healthcare workers, for example, who are primarily immigrant. We're looking at a democracy where fewer and fewer people vote because of those attacks, right? Ultimately, it hurts those of us who are here and who have been citizens for a while.
1: It absolutely does. And if anybody was watching the jobs report last week, we had a decline in net jobs. And I think, the connection that the administration tried to make is that it was related to mass deportations. But what we're seeing is that no new jobs have been created by the mass deportations and by the attacks on immigrants. Communities are not better off economically. We're paying more for everything in this particular time, and we're losing part of our workforce, part of our community,
0: And just to
1: part of
0: interrupt briefly, there are reports showing that for industries that are immigrant heavy, when people stopped showing up to work because they were terrified of ICE raids, instead of hiring US-born workers, many of these industries just and companies shut down or shut down operations, which then, hurt everybody, right?
1: That's correct. We're seeing healthcare, large swaths of healthcare workers that will no longer be up to show, be able to show up for their shifts, caring for our elders, caring for our children. We're seeing construction sites where jobs are paused or indefinitely delayed. We are going to see the implications of this campaign against immigrants in every part of our life. And I think one of the things that will be clear in the contrast coming into November is, have people's lives improved? And if the question is no, then that is what we will be having a conversation about with voters this November. So yes, our mind is on Ohio. Our mind is on the Haitian community members that are no longer able to work in elder care. Our mind is on the construction workers in markets across the country where jobs in Texas or job sites are paused. Restaurants across the country are reporting that some of their workforce are no longer coming to work. And so we're seeing it in every sector. And I really hope that some of that data makes it to the light of day so that we can really have a firm picture of what's happening right now in our economy that's related to this anti-immigrant sort of era.
0: Nicole, I want to thank you so much for joining us today. Give out a website for NPNA.
1: Yes, it's nationalpartnershipfornewamericans.org. And you can also find a link there to Together We Are America and Together We Vote. We hope you'll join us.
0: And we'll link to those from our website. Thank you so much for joining us.
1: Thank you.
0: My guest has been Nicole Melaco. She's Executive Director of National Partnership for New Americans. And I'm Sonali Kohatkar, host and executive producer of Rising Up with Sonali, an independently produced, subscriber-supported program nationally syndicated to radio stations, free speech TV, and podcast platforms.

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0: they've worked for 80 hours a month in order to qualify for government health care. The rule is supposed to take effect January 2027, and health advocates are warning it could exclude many who need benefits but cannot fulfill the work requirements. The Medicaid cuts are expected to result in $326 billion of austerity over 10 years and result in 5.3 million people losing health coverage over that time period. My guest is Sophia Tripoli, Managing Director of Health Policy at Families USA, where she oversees and leads that organization's strategic development and framework on all aspects of its health policy priorities, including guidance on federal and state health policy. Welcome to the program, Sophia.
1: Thank you so much. Thank you for having me.
0: So let's first talk about what the so-called One Big Beautiful Act actually stipulated, and then let's compare that to what CMS issued as its rule. So Republicans have made no secret for years that they've wanted to cut government health benefits. What exactly does the One Big Beautiful Act state in terms of Medicaid and the kinds of requirements it puts on those who would be eligible?
1: Absolutely. It is a pretty huge bill. It has a number of provisions. As you mentioned up top, in total, it cuts about $1 trillion from the healthcare system, the vast majority of that coming from Medicaid. And what it does is it imposes a number of new restrictions on the Medicaid program, imposing things like Medicaid work requirements, forcing Medicaid patients to redetermine their eligibility every 6 months, requiring Medicaid beneficiaries to pay more cost sharing, more costs associated with keeping their benefits, and a number of other bureaucratic sort of burdens that it places on beneficiaries to continue to prove that they are eligible for the Medicaid program. The bill also makes a number of very significant cuts to Medicaid funding that flows into states, cutting off some of the state's ability to generate their ability to fund the state side of the Medicaid program, and places a lot of limits on the tools that states have to generate their share of funding the Medicaid program. In total, this means that for the Medicaid program and this bill, what it does is it's going to kick a number of people off of health insurance. It's going to reduce access to significant, really important health benefits, and it pushes the burden of financing the Medicaid program more and more on the state's shoulders to deal with the burden of having to fund greater part of their of the state program, and limiting the state's ability to generate some of the revenue that they need to generate to fund the program, which just means cuts to services, cuts to benefits, and cuts to the state's ability to finance the program.
0: And of course, all of this was not necessarily entering the public discourse last year when that bill was being passed, because it was one of so many things that went into that bill. And if it had been a standalone piece of legislation, I imagine there would have been greater opposition. It was folded into this huge bill. I'm sure advocacy groups like yours were probably talking about it and screaming about it, but it might have gotten lost in the noise, particularly when it comes to public understanding of what exactly the government is now requiring. So what did CMS, the federal agency that actually runs the programs, Medicare and Medicaid, what were the details of the rule issued in June? Is it meant to essentially ensure compliance with the One Big Beautiful Act? Does it go further?
1: Absolutely. So under the HR1, CMS was required to put out some new federal rules that were to provide guidance to states for how they were going to implement big pieces of the Medicaid cuts and the restrictions on the Medicaid program. One of the biggest dimensions was, how are they going to implement work requirements into the Medicaid program? Now, the Medicaid work requirement provision in HR1 requires people to be demonstrating that they are working 80 hours a month. And if they're not able to demonstrate or not able to work 80 hours a month, they qualify for an exemption and certain categories of exemptions. One of the things that the CMS, the Trump administration, decided that they were going to do was to go even further than what HR1 required, to be even more stringent, to put even more burden on Medicaid beneficiaries to demonstrate

0: that not only that they're working, but if they're not able to, that they're able to qualify for an exemption, they have to prove that they meet one of the exemptions, including a category if you have a specific serious a health condition. So you have to prove you have a health condition. And then the state's administration said that wasn't enough. Now you have to be able to document that your health condition prevents you from being able to work. And that is the piece of how the Trump administration is implementing this law that goes beyond what many legal experts believe of the intention of HR1, the legislation that was passed and enacted into law last year. Because essentially what that means is Medicaid beneficiaries have to provide the documentation that they're either working or if they can't, that they meet one of the exemptions, and if they meet one of the exemptions, that their exemption from the terms of a health condition means that they cannot work. So it creates this entirely new burden on the individual and on the healthcare providers who serve Medicaid beneficiaries, that then they now have to be in the position to determine and to document in medical records that, hey, this health condition means that this patient can't work. And now that's being linked to whether you can access your health insurance coverage under these new rules.
1: So Congress is supposed to set legislation, which it did last year, whether we like it or not. And of course, many didn't like it. The Trump administration, the government, is supposed to enact that legislation. And you're saying that they have gone further. And when you said legal experts, I imagine that basically this new rule is likely being challenged in court. Is that true?
0: Yes, just earlier this summer, in June, 25 states and the District of Columbia filed a lawsuit against the Trump administration, against CMS, essentially making that claim that the way that they're implementing this rule has gone beyond what lawmakers intended, in the passage and enactment of HR1, particularly around this piece about proving that your health condition is preventing you from work, that that's overly stringent, is beyond what was required by lawmakers in that statute. And so that is one of the pieces of the basis of that lawsuit. Right now, we're waiting to see how that plays out as it moves through the legal process. But what we know so far is that those states are still required to be implementing and moving forward with implementing work requirements while that court case plays out in the legal system.
1: What is the impact that you're expecting? I threw out some numbers around, and I think you did as well, around the amount of money it's going to be cutting, the number of people that are going to be kicked off Medicaid. What are the numbers that you can share, and how do we put that into terms that make it more human? How do we put it into human terms? Because these are big numbers, and each number is a person.
0: Absolutely. I think right now, these work requirement provisions, which is the part of the law that we expect to see the most coverage losses associated with, goes into effect in January of 2027. So we are still sort of seeing states ramping up and getting ready for the implementation, trying to build the systems and get their systems ready to meet those new federal requirements in early next year. And so we haven't seen the level of coverage losses unfold yet, simply because we anticipate the vast majority of them to be in next year. Now, we have seen a couple of states in Nebraska, Montana, a couple others who are early in their implementation. They wanted to go even faster. And so we could start to see some coverage losses because of their early implementation of work requirements in the coming weeks, the coming months, as they're getting those systems up and running. So we don't have exact numbers of how many people have lost coverage so far, but what we know is what the estimates project from the Congressional Budget Office to think tanks and academics who've been looking at this and trying to estimate what the impact of this bill is going to be. And what we know is about 10 million people are going to lose health insurance. Nearly 8 million of those folks likely to come from the work from the Medicaid restrictions that we're talking about specifically. And what this means is, right, like we're talking about low-income workers, moms, parents, kids, veterans, people with mental health issues, people with disabilities who are going to get caught up in this paperwork requirement to demonstrate that they are working or demonstrate that they meet an exemption and that they have a health condition that's preventing them from work. And we know that folks are going to get caught up in the confusion and the chaos of implementing such an onerous and burdensome requirement into the Medicaid system that it's going to cause people to lose their health insurance. So the toll is big in terms of coverage losses, and it's going to be, people in our communities that are going to be suffering the most.
1: And it's not like it's easy to get a job. That's the other part of it, right? So they're putting these work requirements on people who ostensibly are not able to work because of health issues, because of disability, because they're low income. Because if they could work, they would have had the health care, possibly. And of course, our healthcare system is also broken, the private healthcare system, that is. And then we're everywhere we look, AI is stealing jobs and making, you know, employment less and less possible. So it's putting the onus on to the most vulnerable people in an economy that is becoming crueler and crueler, you know, by, and the government is providing less and less. People are going to die, I feel.
0: I mean, you know, absolutely. I think what's important to remember, you know, is actually the, you know, the data shows us that the vast majority of people who rely on Medicaid for health insurance are actually already working, or they have an exemption because they're in school full time, or they're full-time caregivers for somebody in their family, because they're a person with disabilities and unable to work. And so this is not a bill, right? This was never an attempt from the Republican Party to get people back to work, right? Like, people in this program are already working. And if they're not, it's because there's an exemption under law that allows them to not be. But this is really about making people go through administrative hurdles, making it so complex, adding more complexities to the system to make it difficult for low-income, vulnerable populations who are disproportionately people of color, by the way, make it more difficult for them to access and get the healthcare that they need for themselves and their families. So people are gonna suffer. People will lose health insurance. It means when you're uninsured, it means you don't go to the doctor. You can't afford that incredibly high out-of-pocket bill. You don't get the prescription drugs that you need for yourself or for your kid. You delay medical treatment until you're sicker. And you show up in the emergency room, which is, by the way, the most expensive care setting, but when you're so sick that you need a lot of intervention, or in some cases, you're too sick for treatment, to your point about what this could mean in terms of mortality. So this is really a bill and an effort to attack low-income people and their ability to get the healthcare that they need. And we will be fighting very hard, as we have been, along with, I'm sure, many of your listeners across the country, to push back and to mitigate the harm and to do everything we can to make sure that we keep people covered in every opportunity that we can.
1: Let's talk about what states can do. And you mentioned there were some states that were rushing to implement these work requirements. Right. And, you know, we've seen over the years the sort of split in states that are excited about depriving people of their earned government benefits, and then states that are sort of desperately trying to compensate for those federal cuts. So those states that are interested in humane treatment of its people, what can they do that the Trump administration will allow them to do? And imagine whatever they do is going to have to come from or be funded by more taxation on people, you know, state taxes, or they're going to have to cut elsewhere within the state budget to pay for Medicaid?
0: Yeah, I mean, I think in the short, so yes, I think states, you know, are going to be in different places, and we're going to see coverage losses associated with how states set up these systems, right? If you're in a state that really cares about this program and is invested in making sure that low-income communities who rely on Medicaid for healthcare continue to have it, you're probably going to be doing everything that you can to make sure that the systems are built in such a way that they're easy to navigate, that you do have a lot of consumer outreach, that there's as little confusion and chaos in the system as possible, so that people can, and you're working with providers to figure out what type of documentation and codes do you need to set up so that the provider community is also ready to receive patients and take on this new responsibility in the healthcare system. And states that are not quite positioned like that, in places like Nebraska and Montana, who are rushing to implement some of these work requirements, because it is going to lead to coverage losses. We might see a different scale. We might see more people losing coverage than in the states that are trying to mitigate more of the harm. So it really will depend on sort of the approach that states are taking. But in either case, I think all states are going to be impacted by the less federal dollars coming into the state to run their Medicaid programs, and the sort of hampering of some of this tools that states have used in the past to generate their state share. Medicaid is financed through the partnership. It's paid for partly by the federal government, partly by the states. And one of the things this law does, as I mentioned up top, is it makes it very difficult, even more difficult, takes away some of those tools that states have used in the past to put up their part and fund their part of the Medicaid program. So the response to that, and we're already seeing it come down in the Medicaid budgets and the state budgets that governors have been working with their lawmakers on right now during the summer as they've been finalized, getting ready for the next legislative session. But we're seeing everything from, first of all, massive investment up to about $30 million per state just to set up the systems to be able to do these work requirement checks and these eligibility checks that they have to do every 6 months. So there's a huge cost associated. In addition to the cuts states are experiencing, they have to expend a lot of money to get the systems up and running. So we're seeing states do interesting things to create revenue, taxes on cigarettes, other types of tax revenue at the local level. But we're also seeing states pull back on optional benefits and Medicaid, cutting off certain services to certain populations, reducing how much they're paying Medicaid providers, because at the end of the day, they have to figure out how to balance their budget, and to run the state economy. And so states are in a very, very difficult position, and we're just starting to feel, I think, the very, very early stages of what the sort of economic reality for states are going to be as these changes are implemented and come down the pike.
1: And so interesting to see this bureaucracy built up by some of the same people who claim that there's too much government bureaucracy. But of course, generally they mean too much government bureaucracy when it comes to corporations being able to make lots of money at our expense, and never when it comes to actually dispensing government benefits to the people who pay the taxes. So finally, is there hope? Do you have hope that a future administration, a future Congress could reverse these onerous cuts? And also, big picture, if we had a Medicare for all system, none of this would be an issue, right?
0: I mean, I absolutely have hope. This is in terms of a new administration and a new Congress coming in and starting to build some of the momentum for reversing the cuts. We know the Democrats have already introduced a number of bills this year to signal that, hey, this is a major priority for them. And depending on how the midterm elections go, the Democrats could be in a position where they're able to pass something out of one chamber of Congress. Now, of course, under President Trump, I think it's unlikely that we'll see a reversal of these cuts. This was a huge priority for him and the Republican Party in his second term here. But I think that with a new administration who's aligned on what consumers and patients and people need out of the healthcare system, that there is hope to reverse cuts and frankly to build a vision to reimagine a healthcare system that's going to be designed to meet the needs of all of the people who it is intended to serve. And there's a lot of different ways to get to a vision of universal healthcare coverage, Medicare for all being one of them. And that has been a long time goal of the organization I work for, Families USA, is fighting to make sure that every person living in this country has the access to the high quality, affordable healthcare and health they deserve. And there are lots of champions on the Hill currently, and folks running right now in the midterm election that have a similarly aligned vision. So that's what we'll be fighting for over the next several months and years.
1: Give out a website, Sophia, for Families USA.
0: Absolutely. www.familiesusa.org is our website. 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
1: And we'll link to that as well. Thank you so much. Good luck to you.
0: Thank you.
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1: My older brother works at Meylong Hydropower. He has been missing since the day the floods hit Nepal. I've been searching for him for the past 3 or 4 days without getting any sleep.
0: At least 900 people are dead, more than 4,700 missing in Nepal and Tibet following the devastating flash flood last week brought on by the collapse of a mountain glacier. We'll go to Nepal for the latest. Then power's finally been restored in Gary, Indiana, where a storm left nearly 40,000 residents without electricity for 2 weeks.
2: You got to think about Gary is predominantly Black.
0: That's amazing.
2: And look how they're treating us. It's terrible out here, man. It's terrible.
0: We'll go to Indiana and speak with Gary Mayor Eddie Melton. And we'll be joined by Ron Daniels. He attended the National Black Political Convention held in Gary, Indiana in 1972, and this weekend joined thousands for the 63rd anniversary of the March on Washington. Daniels was there in 1963 as well. Then Bill Hartung, author of The Trillion-Dollar War Machine on the U.S. War in Iran and the real reason there's a munitions shortage. And finally, Dolly Parton was laid to rest this weekend. We'll speak with her 9-to-5 co-star, Jane Fonda. Dolly's song for the film became an anthem for working women.
3: One day, about, I don't know, 3 or 4 weeks into the shooting, she called me and Lily over. I've written a song. And she starts singing 9-to-5, using her nails as percussion instruments. And I just, Lily and I looked at each other. We both have the biggest goosebumps we'd ever had.
4: Working 9-to-5.
0: All that and more coming up. Welcome to Democracy Now!, democracynow.org, The War and Peace Report. I'm Amy Goodman. U.S. forces targeted two Iranian launchers on Larak Island on Sunday. A U.S. official confirmed it's the first U.S. strike on Iran in over a month. Iran retaliated by striking U.S. forces based in Jordan and U.S. military targets at the Al Minhad Air Base in the UAE. It comes as the Washington Post reports several U.S. military leaders warn Secretary of Defense Pete Hegseth that prolonging the war against Iran is unsustainable as it weakens the U.S. ability to respond to threats. Meanwhile, Iranian leaders acknowledge foreign trade has shrunk by a third due to U.S. sanctions and blockade. This is Iran's President Masoud Pezeshkian.
5: We do not seek war. That has been our message to the world until now. However, in the face of aggression, we will not stand by. We are capable of delivering a decisive response. Instability in this region would affect everyone and create serious problems. Instability is in no country's interest.
0: President Trump Friday confirmed the United States has struck a deal with Venezuela to control more than 65 billion barrels of Venezuelan oil. Trump said on Truth Social the agreement would more than double U.S. oil reserves and, quote, substantially lower gas prices for all Americans, unquote, amidst the U.S.-Israeli war on Iran and the closure of the Strait of Hormuz. On Saturday, Venezuela's interim president, Delcy Rodriguez, hailed the deal as an economic revival for Venezuela.
6: Hay algo que debe quedar absolutamente claro.
7: One thing must remain absolutely clear. Venezuela retains ownership and sovereignty over its resources while utilizing capital, technology, and operational capacity to support the recovery of a strategic industry that has been severely affected by sanctions.
0: But many economists warn Venezuelans won't actually see significant benefits from the agreement. The deal also sparked widespread condemnation of the U.S. takeover of Venezuela's oil reserves after the abduction of former President Nicolas Maduro and the First Lady Celia Flores in January. U.S. Senator Chris Van Hollen said, quote, this is proof Trump put our service members at risk to get Venezuelan oil for his billionaire buddies. Putting our soldiers' lives on the line for private profit is a gross dereliction of his constitutional duty, Senator Van Hollen said. In Nepal, More than 900 people have been confirmed dead after a massive wall of water, mud and debris crashed through a Himalayan river valley on the border with Tibet. The number of missing people has topped 4,700. Rescuers are now digging into roughly a dozen hydropower tunnels where more than 900 workers are trapped, debris blocking the entrances. Meanwhile, in Kathmandu, morgues are full as families are searching hospitals for their missing loved ones. Crews have buried hundreds of unidentified bodies in shallow graves. This is a farmer who has four missing family members.
8: Everyone is hoping to find relatives. The army camp is crowded, and we need to wait for some time. There is hope, but bodies may be lying in nearby fields or farmland. But their families, like us, are hopeful. I left my work in Kathmandu to come here and look for our missing relatives.
0: After headlines, we'll go to Kathmandu to speak with journalist Kunda Dixit. Back in the United States, at least one person has been confirmed dead and 15 are still missing at Grand Canyon National Park in Arizona after a flash flood swept through the canyon Saturday. Over 60 people were evacuated from the park. In immigration news, ICE plans to spend as much as $2 million to purchase robot dogs to aid in immigration enforcement operations. It follows the agency's recent decision to purchase electric shock gloves for officers. CBS News reports that in the span of 10 days, the Trump administration deported more than 100 immigrants from the U.S. to at least eight countries in Africa they have no ties to, among them Afghans who help U.S. military members. The U.S. deportees have been sent to the Central African Republic, Equatorial Guinea, Liberia, and several other nations across Africa as Trump expands secretive third country agreements. This comes as another federal appeals courts block the Trump administration's efforts to indefinitely detain immigrants without access to bond hearings. This was the eighth ruling rejecting the policy. In more related news, the Board of Immigration Appeals has overturned a policy that allowed people with deferred action for childhood arrivals, or DACA, to travel outside the United States and re-enter the country with government permission. The policy is known as advanced parole. The Trump administration will now have the ability to penalize DACA recipients who leave the U.S. under advanced parole by denying them the right to apply for permanent U.S. residency for at least 10 years. In the occupied West Bank, at least three Palestinians were killed in an Israeli airstrike on Jenin Friday. This was the first Israeli airstrike in the West Bank in months as Israel escalates military raids. The Palestine Red Crescent said Israeli soldiers briefly detained medics and blocked their access to the site of the strike. In more news from the West Bank, masked Israeli settlers assaulted a Palestinian woman and three members of an NBC news team reporting on the ground Saturday. The news crew was interviewing Aida Ahmed Abdullah and her family in the town of Jalud near Nablus when they were attacked. Abdullah and her family had been violently forced from their home by Israeli settlers. In Gaza, an Israeli strike killed two Palestinians, including a three-year-old boy identified as Tayyam Hamdan, in the central Gaza Strip on Sunday. Since last October's so-called ceasefire, Israel's killed over 1,200 Palestinians in Gaza. This comes as Haaretz reports armed Palestinian militias have become an operational arm of the Israeli army and the counterintelligence agency Shin Bet inside Gaza. In an Israeli Air Force officer who spoke with Haaretz said, quote, "You see the state of Israel, the IDF and Shin Bet sending armed, trained militias to commit war crimes, and I'm the one who has to protect them during their operations so they don't get hurt," unquote. A federal judge has ruled that the Trump administration's violated the constitutional rights of international students in seeking to deport them for their pro-Palestinian activism and criticism of Israel. In her ruling, U.S. District Judge Noelle Wise wrote, quote, "In the United States, free speech, including the freedom to criticize the government and its leaders, is not a sign of our democracy's fragility. It is evidence of its strength. That strength is diminished when members of our society, citizens and non-citizens alike, must self-censor and behave or suffer the government's retaliation," unquote. The lawsuit was filed by the student newspaper, the Stanford Daily, which claimed that some of its writers who are on student visas declined to cover pro-Palestinian protests or report on topics related to Israel and requested their articles on such topics be removed, fearing deportation. In Ukraine, a Russian attack on a weapons depot on Friday night triggered enormous explosions and fires that engulfed dozens of homes and buildings, killing 38 people. It's Russia's deadliest attack on Ukraine this year. On Saturday, Russian strikes on Kyiv killed a 2-year-old girl and injured 12 others. On Sunday, Russian troops dropped bombs on private houses, killing 2 people, including a 13-year-old. In Russia, Ukraine hit a commercial facility Sunday, killing 2 people. Another person was killed in a Ukrainian attack in the Russian-controlled part of Luhansk region in eastern Ukraine. President Trump Sunday threatened to report NBC's Kristen Welker to the FCC, the Federal Communications Commission, for her comments on Trump's endorsement of GOP candidates. In a post on Truth Social, Trump said Welker, who's the longtime host of Meet the Press, should face, quote, rebuke or punishment, unquote, from the FCC for saying Trump's political endorsements have yielded, quote, mixed results in recent primary elections ahead of midterms in November. Trump lashed out, quote, how can anyone be allowed to say this working for freely given public airwaves, unquote. Trump went on to accuse what he described as the, quote, radical left news, unquote, of harassment and libel. FCC Chair Brendan Carr has often sided with Trump in his attacks against the press and free speech. Here in New York, protesters gathered outside Madison Square Garden to rally against a visit from Mohan Bhagwat, the chief of the RSS, a far-right paramilitary organization closely linked to India's ruling BJP party. India's Prime Minister Narendra Modi is a member of the group, and Bhagwat's rally in New York marks the beginning of a global speaking tour for the 100th anniversary of the RSS. Democracy Now! Spoke to Sunny Singh, a Sikh activist at the rally.
9: The RSS has state power in India right now, which is not only a threat to people in my community as the Indian government targets us for assassinations in parts of the diaspora in the U.S. and Canada, but also to our Muslim brothers and sisters, our Christian brothers and sisters, other religious minorities, and Dalit and Bahujan people. So I stand in solidarity with all those communities. I'm also here to stand up for my own community.
0: And in Washington, D.C., 63 years after Martin Luther King stood on the steps of the Lincoln Memorial and delivered his I Have a Dream speech, thousands assembled Friday to warn against the attacks on voting rights. It comes as the Supreme Court this year significantly weakened Section 2 of the Voting Rights Act, making it harder for plaintiffs to challenge discriminatory voting maps. Friday's event drew union members, students, members of black fraternities and sororities, and activists from around the country. Speakers included Martin Luther King Jr.'s granddaughter, Yolanda Renee King, and his son, Martin Luther King III, as well as U.S. Senator Bernie Sanders of Vermont and Democratic Congressmember Alexandria Ocasio-Cortez of New York.
10: Be clear about the country that we are fighting for. We, the people, demand full, protected, and restored voting rights in the United States of America.
0: Civil rights leader Ron Daniels will join us later in the broadcast. He attended this weekend's commemoration and was there for the March on Washington in 1963. And those are some of the headlines. This is Democracy Now!, democracynow.org, The War and Peace Report. I'm Amy Goodman. In Nepal, more than 900 people have been confirmed dead after a massive wall of water, mud and debris crashed through a Himalayan river valley on the border with Tibet. More than 4,700 people are missing. Rescue efforts are also underway for more than 900 hydropower workers believed to be trapped in more than a dozen underground tunnels blocked by debris. Families are searching hospitals for the missing, and crews have buried hundreds of unidentified bodies in shallow graves. This is a Nepali man searching for missing family members.
8: Everyone is hoping to find relatives. The army camp is crowded, and we need to wait for some time. There is hope, but bodies may be lying in nearby fields or farmland. But their families, like us, are hopeful. I left my work in Kathmandu to come here and look for our missing relatives.
0: On Sunday, the World Health Organization, WHO, partnered with the Nepal Army to rush essential supplies to flood-affected parts of central Nepal. This is WHO team lead in Nepal, Dr. Balinder Singh Chawla, describing the scale of the destruction.
11: We've washed away. There are families that have been washed away. The health facilities have been washed away. And people are in dire need of support. WHO has been trying to assess the needs and respond to the government of Nepal with whatever best we can at this moment. We have been supporting with all IEHK kits. We've been supporting with tents. We're supporting with other supplies as required. And there are other supplies that are coming from Kathmandu to this place.
0: For more, we go to Kathmandu, Nepal, where we're joined by Kunda Dixit. He's a former editor and current publisher of Nepali Times. His most recent piece is headlined, Nepal Avalanche Was Live on Drone Camera. Dixit is author of Dateline Earth, Journalism as If the Planet Mattered, and also A People's War trilogy of the Nepal conflict. He's also a media educator and chair of the Center for Investigative Journalism, Nepal. Kunda Dixit, welcome back to Democracy Now! It's an honor to have you with us. Our condolences over the horror of what has taken place. Well over 5,000 people dead or missing at this point. The numbers may be going up. Still, people are being searched for, especially in these hydroelectric hydropower tunnels. Can you talk about what's happening on the ground?
12: Well, on the ground, I think we're just picking up the pieces now. Hope is fading for most of those who are missing. This runs into thousands, mainly because many of them are buried under, 100, 200 meters of debris, or bodies are being washed up in all the way down in India, 250 kilometers downstream. So this is a catastrophe of unimaginable proportions. I, in my career, have never seen anything like it. And we have covered other glacial lake bursts in the Himalaya before. Because there is so little news of bodies, their relatives are really distraught, as you showed here earlier. And they're, thronging to hospital morgues. The morgues are full, so their bodies are being buried after DNA identification so that they can be brought up later for cremation. But actually, the strange thing is there are very few bodies compared to the numbers who are missing. So it's a terrible situation. It's a huge human tragedy, but it's also an economic loss for the country. Much worse, in fact, than the 2015 earthquake in Nepal, which killed 9,000 people.
0: Can you talk about the fact, I mean, people refer to an act of God. We're talking about a glacier, something you have written about extensively, and the effects of climate change on your community, on the country of Nepal, on Tibet. And what this means when you are right next to the largest greenhouse gas emitter, China. And of course, I'm speaking to you from the historically largest greenhouse gas emitter, the United States, and what this means for a country like Nepal, not responsible, to say the least, for climate change.
12: We are next to India and China, who are the biggest emitters together. But in per capita terms, they're not as high as industrialized countries, even now. And China is taking great leaps in renewable energy. So is India going that way. So, this is historical. The buildup of greenhouse gases has led to this. We used to say that the glaciers are melting in the Himalaya. Now it seems like the mountains are cracking up. And this seems to be the case in this event, which happened on a mountain in Nepal, near the Chinese border, where mountains that are already fragile because of seismic activity are now losing the permafrost ice that used to be inside the cracks in the rocks, which have now melted because of global warming. And then the mountains are literally crumbling. And what happened this time, it seems, is that the rocks, the bedrock underneath the glacier gave way. So it came down with the rocks and the ice on top of it into the valley below, into a river that then flowed into Nepal. So this has sort of redefined what global warming and climate change is doing, not just to Nepal and the Himalaya, but to the planet.
0: Can you talk about what the Red Cross is saying right now? I mean, the number of people, we don't know the numbers at this point, and particularly the hydropower tunnels and what is happening?
12: Yeah, this happened on a river called the Trisuli, which actually starts in Tibet and flows into Nepal. And it is a major economic corridor. It is for tourism. A lot of trekkers and mountaineers go through this valley to go climb mountains and hike in them. It's an extremely scenic area, very beautiful. It's also the economic corridor to China, Nepal's second largest trading partner. Most of our trade goes through a border checkpoint, which now no longer exists, from Nepal into China. The highway leading to that checkpoint has been swept away. And it's also a conduit for pilgrims going up to holy lakes up in the mountains in Nepal as well as in Tibet. And this Friday was actually the full moon day, was one of the holiest days of the year for pilgrims. So there, the valley was full of tourists and pilgrims and travelers and traders, trucks and buses. So that's why the death toll among the visitors was so high. But we can't even imagine. I mean, no one has even calculated precisely the death toll among Nepali people in the settlements and the towns and the villages that were completely wiped off the map.
0: This is exiled Tibetan spiritual leader, the Dalai Lama, speaking on Sunday.
5: The recent flash floods in the Nepal-Tibet border region, particularly in the Kyrgyz on the Tibetan side and in the Rasuwa area of Nepal, have caused great loss of life, suffering, and destruction. For the benefit of the deceased, those missing, we will pray to Avalokiteshvara and recite the six-syllable mantra. May these prayers help and benefit all those affected by this tragedy.
0: Can you talk, Khanda Dixit, about what is needed from the international community at this point?
12: Well, I think at the point immediately we needed that specialized digging equipment to reach those tunnels of the hydropower plants that you mentioned. There are about 900 workers and engineers who are stuck inside. Some of them have been now approached, but they found no survivors inside and no sign of life. The others are in remote areas, and even the entrances have now been completely plugged by the sediment that came down the river. I think in the longer term, this is going to take years, if not a decade, to rehabilitate and find jobs and find economic activity, find homes for people who have been displaced downstream. And this is going to run into hundreds of thousands of people who will be affected indirectly. It might actually spur more out-migration to cities and abroad, people leaving just to take care of their families and to rebuild. The government is now, we have a new government in the last, it's just been in power for 6 months after the Gen Z uprising exactly a year ago. And they have some amazingly talented technocrats with international exposure. And I'm sure that, you know, they understand the gravity of the situation and are approaching in multilateral donors as well as countries abroad. For specialized help, as well as long-term assistance for development and to get the economic activity going again.
0: And you face the possibility in this last 30 seconds of another flood, Khanda?
12: Yeah, it's raining heavily outside. I'm looking outside my window towards the north where the valley is. And I see on the weather radar that the area that where the flood originated behind Langtang Mountain is now under a very heavy thunderstorm and snowfall. So we're not out of these woods yet.
0: Mm. Khanda Dixit, former editor and current publisher of Nepali Time, most recent piece, Nepal Avalanche Was Live on Drone Camera, author of Dateline Earth, Journalism as If the Planet Mattered. and a people war trilogy of the Nepal conflict. Coming up, the Washington Post revealed several U.S. military leaders have advised the defense secretary against extending the war in Iran. We'll speak with William Hartung, author of The Trillion-Dollar War Machine. Stay with us.

0: Small Things by Cassivelazza performing at the Brooklyn Folk Festival. This is Democracy Now!, democracynow.org, The War and Peace Report. I'm Amy Goodman. The Washington Post revealed several U.S. military leaders have advised Defense Secretary Pete Hegseth against extending the war in Iran because the six-month-old war has degraded the military's ability to confront threats elsewhere. The warnings appeared in a classified assessment recently shared with Hegseth. The Washington Post reports the warnings were detailed by the heads of the Army, Navy, and Air Force, and the four-star commanders overseeing U.S. operations throughout Europe, Asia, and Latin America. This comes after multiple reports have revealed the U.S. is facing a munitions shortage. According to Reuters, the U.S. Army has used up much of its global stockpile of surface-to-surface long-range missiles. We're joined now by William Hartung, principal advisor at the Project on Government Oversight. His new piece for The Nation headlined "The Real Reason There's a Munitions Shortage." His latest book is titled "The Trillion-Dollar War Machine: How Runaway Military Spending Drives American to Foreign Wars and Bankrupts Us at Home." So what is the real reason for this shortage? And do you believe there is one, Bill?
1: Too many wars. I mean, if you're going to arm a genocide, wage an illegal war on Iran, the prior arming of Ukraine, you're going to run out of munitions. And of course, these interceptors are dealing with drones that cost tens of thousands. They cost millions. So the Pentagon is completely dysfunctional when it comes to fighting this kind of war. They have depleted some of these things to some degree, perhaps a third to a half. But the reason they're saying this is because they're going to be ready for a war with China. If we have a war with China, we're in deep, deep trouble. We really have a diplomacy gap more than a munitions gap.
0: I mean, we were just reporting on the U.S. attacking Iran again for the first time in a month.
1: Yeah, well, I think Hegseth and Trump, they have a foreign policy more based on fantasy and the president's ego than any kind of analysis. I mean, he thought he was going to swoop in there, put in a leader that was conducive to U.S. interests, and he's got a six-month war on his hands. So whether they'll listen to the military leaders is hard to know, but the fact that they spoke up is kind of unique in Trump world.
0: Can you talk about the U.S. using, to say the least, expensive missiles to attack Iran's, to say the least, inexpensive drones?
1: Well, yeah. You know, an Iranian drone might cost $30,000 or $40,000. A cruise missile is $2 million. Some of the Patriot interceptor batteries are over $10 billion. The THAAD missile defense system, a full battery, could be $18 billion. So the so-called cost-exchange ratio is not in the U.S. favor. And, of course, these things take time to build. So it's great as a money-making machine for the weapons industry, but it's not any way to wage a conflict, of course, a conflict that shouldn't have been started in the first place.
0: Your book is called "The Trillion-Dollar War Machine." The U.S. has never spent more on the military than it is now, and it has a critical shortage of weapons?
1: Yes. It's partly because they like to build the big-ticket things. The F-35, the bombers, the aircraft
0: carriers.
1: What
0: about the F-35, which you've, to say the least, criticized?
1: Well, it's probably the most dysfunctional weapons program in living memory. It was supposed to do many things, does none of them well. It's in the hangar half of the time. It was supposed to be a revolution in military procurement. It's kind of proven why you have to take those claims with a grain of salt, like the new tech claims about how the miracles they're going to do are probably just that, a marketing technique.
0: Can you talk about how the weapons are being used? Last week's Democracy Now! Headline, this comes as the Associated Press reports the Pentagon faces a beyond critical shortage of Patriot missile interceptors in Europe after exhausting most of its supply, defending U.S. bases and Israel from Iranian drones and missiles. Talk about the role of the interceptors, specifically what role they play in the U.S. defense of Israel.
1: Well, yes. You know, these drones can be quite capable, and as I said, they're relatively cheap by military terms. So to defend Israel, to defend U.S. bases, to defend U.S. communication nodes, they need to use these expensive missiles. And you can't build them quickly, so they've taken them from Europe. They'll probably use fewer in the Gulf, although they have to defend parts of the Gulf. So it's really, I think they thought they could bully their way to victory, and they really didn't build. Our military is less about defense than about enriching contractors. So that dysfunction is.
0: And what about that? The level of profit of the military contractors at this point?
1: Well, you know, more than half the Pentagon budget goes to contractors. And usually in wartime, they get more because they're supposed to go quicker and so forth. But for example, out of Ukraine, they gave General Dynamics money to build an ammunition plant that literally didn't produce anything in 2 years, as Politico, ProPublica reported. So this idea, push it out the door more quickly, is working against a dysfunctional arms industry.
0: Final comments on what people should understand at this point and what you feel should be the direction this country is going. And given the amount of dark money in politics right now, in campaign contributions, do you also hold the Democrats responsible?
1: Yeah, it's a bipartisan problem. Trump, of course, is shouting it from the rooftops. But I'm not worried about a munitions gap. I'm worried about a democracy gap, a public health gap, environmental protection gap, equality gap. Those are the things that are going to harm people, certainly more than Iran or even more than China. So we need to demand that rather than doubling down on a bigger arms industry, we start meeting people's needs.
0: William Hartung, principal advisor at the Project on Government Oversight, will link to your new piece, The Real Reason There's a Munitions Shortage. His latest book, co-authored with Ben Freeman, is titled The Trillion-Dollar War Machine, How Runaway Military Spending Drives America into Foreign Wars and Bankrupts Us at Home. This is Democracy Now!, democracynow.org. I'm Amy Goodman. We turn now to Gary, Indiana, where thousands of residents recently spent 2 weeks without power following a storm that ripped through the majority black city. Indiana Governor Mike Braun and others have called for investigations into why it took the private utility company, Northern Indiana Public Service Company, NIPSCO, so long for power to be restored. NIPSCO is privately owned and partially owned by Blackstone. The blackout impacted all aspects of life, from residents being trapped in apartments to gas stations running out of fuel to grocery stores being forced to close. During the blackout, residents of Gary decried the company's failure to restore power.
2: You got to think about Gary is predominantly black. And look how they're treating us. It's terrible out here, man. It's terrible. And it shouldn't even be this way in 2026, man. 2026 is still like this, and it's terrible, man. It's terrible. I feel bad, to be honest with you, man.
0: Officials have estimated the storm might have resulted in up to $5 billion in damages in Gary and other Indiana communities. Gary is a majority black city, about 80%, which is home of what was once the world's largest steel mill in the world. But deindustrialization has taken its toll on the city. In the 60s, the city's population reached over 175,000. Today, it stands at under 70,000. About a third of the population lives below the poverty line. We go now to Gary, Indiana, where we're joined by the city's mayor, Eddie Melton. Welcome to Democracy Now! Can you talk about the state of your city right now? As we reported over the last 2 weeks, tens of thousands of people without electricity and all that that means, and where you're standing right now.
3: Me on the show, as you can imagine, a city without power for over 2 weeks is still in recovery. We have about 95-97% of the population that is back with power. Many of the folks that are without power is because they received personal damage to their homes, ripping off weather heads and things of that nature. So we've been raising the dollars before there was a commitment from the state and federal government so we can help those individuals restore power. So we're still in the recovery phase as we speak.
0: Can you talk about the role of the private energy company NIPSCO for the country, for the world to understand what took place? Actually, you used to work for them. Is that right, Mayor Melton?
3: Yeah, absolutely. So I understand the process. So I would tell you that for a storm that came through. They say that it's almost as a Category 2 hurricane came through Northwest Indiana, swept through three counties, Lake County, Porter County, and LaPorte County, portions of LaPorte County. Heavy wind and rain. That rain went to central Indiana, where there's significant flooding that occurred there as well, ripping trees up out of the ground, causing a lot of destruction to our grid system. So having worked there, I understand the process of restoration of power. I didn't work on the operations side, but I dealt much with that aspect of it. And knowing mutual aid that comes from other communities, I was saddened to see that we didn't receive that mutual aid as much as the size of Gary is. Gary is 52 square miles, so it takes a significant amount of labor and hands on deck to restore a lot of that system.
0: When the city, when the state, when the company announced its restoration, did it mention, was Gary even included in the schedule?
3: That was where the initial outcry from us started. When an energy company releases their estimated time of restoration, it typically lists out those communities in certain regional areas and pockets. But this was an abnormal storm. And I urged the utility company to break down the city separate from the other regional populations that they were identifying. When we did not see Gary listed in the beginning, it felt as if we were being left behind and overlooked. So we pressed and we called before the public, and we told them to come before the public to do a press conference to articulate what was the problem, how long it's going to take for restoration, and to start listing Gary separately from other cities so we can have an accurate account and we can track it from a transparency perspective.
0: Do you think it had something to do with Gary being more than 80% Black, a third of the population under the poverty line?
3: Well, that's what I felt at that moment. When you look and you do not see your city listed on there. Now, granted, there were other cities that weren't mentioned. But when your power's out at your home and you're in your city, you're looking for your... Well, that's what I felt at that moment. When you look and you do not see your city listed on there. Now, granted, there were other cities that weren't mentioned. But when your power's out at your home and you're in your city, you're looking for your city. So to omit the city of Philadelphia,

0: disproportionately hurt under-resourced and underserved communities. Can you talk about the efforts underway in Indiana to protect its citizens from future storms and also the lawsuits that have already been brought, for example, against NIPSCO?
1: Yes. So we put together a series of demands to the utility company. One of that is hardening the infrastructure. If we had 6 storms last year, and this year we've had 14 already before the end of the year, and we've never seen wind this strong before. If we're seeing winds close to 100 mile or over 100 mile an hour, they need to ensure that the utility grid system is going to sustain that type of wind. So there's going to be, what type of poles are going to be used? Are they going to be hardened with a different type of material instead of just the typical wood, wooden poles? Are they going to put cement in the base of these? Are they going to upgrade the circuitry as well as the transformers? All of this stuff has to take place for a city the size of Gary to endure more and severe storms. Right now, we have received the federal declaration of a natural disaster for the state of Indiana. And this, the governor himself also provided some resources. And today there'll be, FEMA will be on the ground. I'll be meeting with FEMA hands-on and the governor to ensure that the resources are deployed throughout the entire city.
0: Eddie Melton, I want to thank you for being with us, mayor of Gary, Indiana. This is Democracy Now!, democracynow.org, the War and Peace Report. I'm Amy Goodman. In 1972, Gary, Indiana, was the site of the historic National Black Political Convention. To many, it was known as the Gary Convention. Its impact still felt today. Among those who attended, Coretta Scott King, Betty Shabazz, the wife of Malcolm X, Jesse Jackson, Bobby Seale, Louis Farrakhan, Shirley Chisholm, Harry Belafonte, Amiri Baraka, the great New Jersey poet, and others. The convention led to the founding of the National Black Political Assembly. Our next guest, Ron Daniels, served as president of the assembly from 74 to 1980. Ron Daniels joins us now, president of the Institute of the Black World 21st Century, convener of the National African American Reparations Commission, host of Vantage Point on WBAI 99.5 FM New York and on the Pacifica Network, just back, actually, from the 63rd anniversary of the March on Washington, where thousands gathered this weekend for that incredible day 63 years ago when Dr. King gave his I Have a Dream speech. Dr. Daniels, if you can start off by talking about placing Gary, Indiana, in this political context, this historical context that many young people who are watching and listening to this show right now had never heard of.
2: Well, there are a lot of young people now asking about the Gary National Black Political Convention. It was one of the great gatherings in the history of Black people in this country. I did have the honor of playing an incredible role in it, actually coming out of Youngstown, Ohio. I'm listening to all of these steel towns, and Youngstown is a steel town. Had the opportunity to serve as co-convener of the Ohio delegation, along with Mayor Stokes of Cleveland. And so there, the Gary Convention set forth a Black political agenda, which if you look at it, and I read it occasionally, you would think we're still in the same spot. We're not actually in the same spot, but some of the same issues, D.C. statehood, for example, that was raised at the March on Washington. I'm reflecting back on how D.C. statehood was a major call at the Gary National Black Political Convention. Its historic outcome, really, more than anything else, was it led to a watershed number of Black elected officials leaving with the idea that it wasn't necessarily the skin color or the character of a person that was important or the individuals. It was about an agenda. No permanent friends, no permanent enemies, but a permanent agenda. That process of having periodic gatherings to say, what is our agenda? That's what we should be fighting for. And when I think about Gary, I think about Richard Gordon Hatcher, one of the most, I think, the most influential and most progressive mayor of his time, along with Marion Barry of Washington, D.C., and Mayor Jackson first term. He and I were very close friends. We worked together in the Jackson campaign. Of course, he was chairman of the 1988 Jackson for President campaign. I served as a deputy campaign manager.

0: And when you look at really where we are today in terms of urban policy, you look at Gary and you raise the question about cities being left back, the whole question of deindustrialization. You had Mayor Hatcher, one of the most progressive mayors. He was sharp. He was brilliant. But the fact of the matter is that town was run by U.S. Steel. U.S. Steel was the second largest steel producing center. It may have had the biggest plant. Pittsburgh, number one. Gary, number two. Youngstown was number four. So whatever, when U.S. Steel dictated its terms, or when U.S. Steel eventually pulled out, it was a devastating blow to the city of Gary, leading to increasing crime and poverty, that the kind of situation that you see now. And it really raises questions really about an agenda moving forward. For example, I'm listening about the private electrical company. Well, you know, Amy, one of the things that a lot of people have forgotten about is there was a time when we had a much more robust public space. And I argue that the public space is the great equalizer in a racialized capitalist system. So we need public utilities. But instead of having public utilities, we're negotiating with private utilities. And they don't serve almost any community well, but they certainly don't serve Black and brown and marginalized communities well. And I do mean by that also poor white communities. So there's a lot to be unpacked in terms of what's going on in Gary, but it's also important to look forward in this moment to the need of Black folks to come together. You know, one of the outcomes, ultimately, that relationship between Richard Gordon Hatcher and Jesse Jackson, the Rainbow Coalition. We're in a period now where we need something similar to a Rainbow Coalition to really address the critical issues that were talked about at the March on Washington that just occurred. Kudos to Reverend Sharpton and Martin King III and Andrea Waters King for convening again a huge number of leaders that came together, which we need for this moment, because this is one of, if not the most dangerous moment in the history of these United States of America. That's the negative side. The positive side is we have the capacity, utilizing the concept of King's beloved community and a rainbow formation, to actually lead the way to a very positive agenda. In fact, a game-changing, transformative agenda that will deal with finally getting rid of some of the kinds of things that you just talked about, the money, dark money in politics, and also really beginning to deal with the question of a basic standard of living for all human beings in this society, in terms of not only Medicare for air, but Medicare for all. McKean's call for guaranteed annual income, a bill of rights, and we talk about education for all. These bold ideas is what we need right now. Bold, bold, transformative ideas.
1: Ron Daniels, on Friday, you were in Washington, D.C., 63 years after Dr. Martin Luther King stood on the steps of the Lincoln Memorial and gave his I Have a Dream speech. Thousands assembled on Friday, including you, to warn against the attacks on voting rights. Among the people who spoke, Martin Luther King's son, Martin Luther King, Senator Bernie Sanders, Alexandria Ocasio-Cortez, as well as Martin Luther King Jr.'s granddaughter, Yolanda Renee King.
2: We will pick up the baton. We will restore the dream when voting rights are weakened. We will restore the dream when hatred tries to divide us. We will restore the dream when children are afraid to go to school. We will restore the dream when people are threatened, are treated as less than human because of their race, religion, gender, immigration status, whom they love, how much money they have, or where they were born. We will restore the dream.
1: So that is Martin Luther King Jr.'s granddaughter, Yolanda Renee King, speaking. You were there on Friday, Dr. Ron Daniels, and you were there 63 years ago. Your final comments about the significance of this moment and the attack on the Voting Rights Act and voting overall.
0: Well, I think the other theme is we're not going back. And we need to know that history because we've been here before. Every time there's been significant progress in terms of Black Americans and people of color and the oppressed, there's been a backlash. This is the ugliest backlash we've seen. It is perhaps the sort of the dying gasp of a system that needs a major overhaul. And one of the things that was so inspiring about the March on Washington, there were really, really thousands of young people there as well. And they spoke out. You saw them assembled under the leadership of the NAN Youth Division and whatever. So I'm very optimistic that, as Maya Angelou says, strong young women and men, strong people keep coming on. We are going to change this country. No matter how difficult it is, we're not going back.
1: Dr. Ron Daniels, president of the Institute of the Black World, 21st Century. Thank you so much for being with us. Coming up, Jane Fonda remembers Dolly Parton, who was laid to rest this weekend. They starred together in 9 to 5.
3: Working 9 to 5.
1: Jane Fonda and Lily Tomlin, who together starred in 9 to 5. This is Democracy Now!, democracynow.org. I'm Amy Goodman. Yes, the legendary singer-songwriter, country superstar Dolly Parton, who died Tuesday in Nashville, Tennessee, surrounded by her loved ones, 80 years old, reportedly battling cancer, was laid to rest in a private burial Friday. News of Parton's death sparked tributes around the world, honoring a musical legacy that spanned decades. Dolly Parton won multiple Grammys, numerous other awards. She also starred in the 1980 film 9 to 5, yes, with Lily Tomlin and Jane Fonda. I spoke with Jane Fonda this weekend behind the stage at the Middlebury New Filmmakers Festival, where she was being honored and has a new film, Gaslit. I asked her about her relationship with Dolly Parton and the film 9 to 5.
4: So this is how 9 to 5 came to be what it was. Back in the 70s, the anti-Vietnam War movement, our movement was called the Indochina Peace Campaign, and one of my colleagues was Karen Nussbaum, an activist from Boston, and her day job was organizing women office workers. And every time she'd see me, she'd tell me stories about the kind of things that women office workers had to put up with. And eventually I said, I gotta make a movie about this. And it began as a kind of a dark comedy, but dark. And then one day I heard that Lily Tomlin was doing a one-woman show downtown called Appearing Nightly. And I had never seen her work. And I went down and I saw her, 15 characters, and she embodied every one of them. I was smitten. I had never seen that kind of brilliance before. And as I was driving home, I was enjoying myself. I'd had a beer. I was driving And I realized that I couldn't make a movie about secretaries without Lily Tomlin being in it. I didn't want to. And I turned on the radio, and it's Two Doors Down. Dolly Parton is singing Two Doors Down. And I suddenly saw Dolly. She's a secretary. She's typing. She can't see her fingers. I thought, oh, my God. Dolly, Lily, and Jane. Needless to say, we had to approach it a little differently. It became an outright comedy, and directed by Colin Higgins, and the rest is history. But that's how it came about.
5: And what was it like working with Dolly? You gave her her first acting job.
4: That's right, I did. Well, first day of work, she shows up, and she's memorized the entire script. She thought that she was supposed to learn it all. And then one day, about, I don't know, 3 or 4 weeks into the shooting, she called me and Lily over during the lunch break. Come here. You know, she had nails like this. She came in the corner, and she said, I think I've written a song. And she starts singing 9 to 5, using her nails as percussion instruments. And Lily and I looked at each other. We both had the biggest goosebumps we'd ever had. And it was like, oh, my God.
3: Working 9 to 5.
4: This is it. This is it. At least the song is going to be a hit. This is great. This is the anthem of the secretaries movement. And Dolly, if she had gotten to the end of the day without her and her friends laughing so hard they had to cross their legs, then she would create a cause for laughter. She laughed all the time and made sure that everybody around her guffawed all the time. I know because I spent 10 days with her on her tour bus, touring Appalachia, Missouri, Tennessee, Arkansas, because I was about to play a hillbilly, and Dolly's the only hillbilly I knew, so she helped me find a hillbilly that I could base my character on.
5: And you've talked about how smart Dolly was. She often said, I'm not insulted when someone says dumb blonde, because I'm not dumb and I'm not a blonde.
4: I know. She wasn't dumb. She had the ability, like X-ray vision, she could see through people to their essence. Whatever the outside was, she could see, good or bad, to the essence of a person. Which is interesting, because what she saw in me was a virgin. She told Lily, she said, Jane's like a virgin.
5: And you sang with her?
4: One of the ways that she helped me was a character of the hillbilly that I played in The Dollmaker. She invited me to Nashville, and then we spent 10 days driving through Appalachia and meeting people. But the first night I was in Nashville, she announced to me that I was coming with her to the Grand Ole Opry and I was going to sing backup. I sang backup for Dolly at the Grand Ole Opry. Nobody knew who I was. This was 1977, I think, 78. And, I sang backup with Dolly.
5: As we talked today, Dolly was just buried. The legend of Dolly Parton will live on. What did she ultimately mean to you?
4: She meant love. She really did. She loved everyone. One day we were on a photo session, me, Dolly, and Lily, and for fun, we crossed our eyes, and they took a picture of us with our eyes crossed, and she got very upset. She said, we never can show this to anybody. She said, it looks like we're making fun. I have a relative who's cross-eyed. I don't ever want to see this picture. You know, she just, you know, I was in deep hollows of Tennessee and Arkansas where people lived in tar paper shacks with no electricity or running water. And she would come in her full regalia. I never saw her without full regalia. And they loved her so much that they accepted my presence. And it was so clear that she absolutely respected them. That was why there was so much love. She never played down. She always was pulled together. She was always who she was, out of respect for her fans. She taught me the importance of acknowledging and respecting fans.
5: And finally, would you call Dolly a feminist?
4: Oh, absolutely. Absolutely. She knew from the get-go who she was. She knew that people would make fun of who she was because of how she looked. And so she did it first, and she did it so smart. And she was always in charge of her life. She was always in charge of her talent and her business and her career. It came from her. So yes, she was in charge of her life. She was a feminist.
5: Jane Fonda, thanks so much.
1: The legendary actor and activist Jane Fonda speaking about Dolly Parton. They starred together in the film 9 to 5 with Lily Tomlin. Dolly Parton was laid to rest next to her husband, Carl Dean, in a private burial on Friday in Nashville, Tennessee. Jane Fonda's new film is Gaslit. We'll talk more about that in the coming weeks. And that does it for today's show. A very happy birthday to Hani Masood. I'll be at the Firehouse Cinema at DCTV in Manhattan today for the Q&A after the 3:30 screening of the documentary Runa Simi. On Saturday, September 5th, I'll be in Madison, Wisconsin at the Barrymore Theater at 7:30 for a screening of Steal the Story, Please. And in Chicago on Sunday, check out democracynow.org. Special thanks to Mike Burke and Nicole Salazar. I'm Amy Goodman.
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1: Hi, everybody out there. What a great day to sit in the cool of my backyard with some iced water and watermelon as snacks. And I hope you can find a place here in the shade. We've got the wall and the picnic table here. I'm Susan Taylor. This is KNSJ 89.1 FM, all volunteer radio. My show is called The Electric Picnic, a show about poetry, prose, and spoken word. So please get settled down, have some water. There you go, some watermelon and a spoon and a napkin. And I know you're going to have these summertime blues with all this heat absolutely dispelled today when you hear the poetry of my artist poet guest today. Her name is Tamara Davis. She goes by Tam, and her artist name, her creative name, is Tam Da Artist. And Tam will be reading some great poems for you. We'll talk about them and talk a little bit about the life of being a poet. So Tam Da Artist, welcome to the Electric Picnic.
2: Thank you. It's my pleasure. Thank you for having me on.
1: I always ask my guest poets, what got you started writing poetry?
2: Just emotions, I suppose, feelings, living life, and having thoughts. And I just put them down on paper.
1: Being a human.
2: Yes, being a human.
1: Did you enjoy reading poetry when you were in school?
2: I've always been fascinated with words, with vocabulary, and that's what really, to be able to take a blank piece of paper and bring it to life, whether you're an artist or a poet of any sort, to be able to take a blank piece of paper and a pen and bring it to life is something that always have fascinated me, and I love art, in all forms, from music and poetry to like painting and fashion. And I started off, like with Dr. Seuss and stuff, just the rhyming words, the simplicity, the simple words. And so when I write, it's from that perspective, from like where anyone can understand. It's simple. It's not like ambiguous and long, drawn out. It's short, concise, it's straight to the point.
1: So I noticed that when I was reading your poems, that they're very accessible.
2: Yeah, it's nothing you have to hide or sweep, put under the rug or the pillow or none of these things. Hide it. It's coffee table material.
1: Well, I've had poets on the show, Tim, who have gotten MFAs, they've published tons of books and all that. I myself haven't had any formal instruction in writing poetry. I started writing during COVID, but I was an English teacher and I always liked poetry and I have some favorite poets. Robert Frost would be one, Mary Oliver, Billy Collins. Have you taken a formal instruction in writing poetry?
2: No, I've never had formal instruction. I like creativity. I like stuff that comes natural, like unedited, raw. Stuff that comes. It's just meaningful to me.
1: Yeah. Do you have a book written? Have you put your poems into publication?
2: I'm in a couple of like compilations. I'm in a couple of compilation books. One of them is entitled Chasing Butterflies. I did a self-published entitled Bundles of Serenity, and also Still Here with Poets Underground, Volume 2. Yeah, I have 3 poems inside of there as well. And yeah, so I haven't done any for myself. Mm-hmm. However, I am working on towards that. Also working towards like tracks, putting music behind some of my poetry as well. Awesome. And speaking of poets. I love like Maya Angelou and like Tupac Shakur. Tupac is like my mentor.
1: Yeah, so. I can hear the rap in your poetry. Yeah, hip hop. Let me say, yes, congratulations on being recognized by Poets Underground.
2: Thank you.
1: Quite an achievement. Well, let's get started. What would you like to start with?
2: One of my poems?
1: Yes, please.
2: Oh, okay. I have one entitled Incomplete. It's entitled Incomplete. It's like, I'll do whatever I can to help make a difference and expand the consciousness of humanity. It's in me, a part of my journey to assist in raising the vibration from the 3 to the 5D, elevating our energy, switching over to a higher frequency, to a higher state of being in our purest form. No more ego, only love. Now let's gravitate as one, flip the script of the nation, set a new foundation. No more suffering, no more starvation. In outdated laws, rules, barriers, end segregation. Divided is not how we're supposed to be. You ever heard of one team, one dream? That means together we can conquer anything. We're like a puzzle. We need every piece. Without each other, we are incomplete. We're like a puzzle. We need every piece. Without each other, we are incomplete. Yeah, I entitled that one Incomplete.
1: I like that very much. I like how
2: you
1: mix in a prose form with the rhyming too. So moving it from 3 to 5D, are you talking about dimensions? From the 3rd?
2: Dimensions, yes.
1: Uh-huh.
2: From what we, it's just a higher state of consciousness, just gravitating from what everybody being controlled.
1: Yeah.
2: You know, to thinking more with your heart and including others, because it's life is bigger than just yourself. It's bigger than just us or a certain race or color or whatever you want to call it, group of people.
1: It's a very, very, very thought-provoking poem. Thank you for that. It's expansive. You know, it gives me hope that we could sometimes become a united peoples. There's that hope in there.
2: Yes.
1: Realistic too.
2: Yes, it's something that we can achieve if we put our ego aside
1: and excellent
2: make thoughts with our heart.
1: Excellent title, Incomplete. There's more work to be done. Incomplete.
2: Yes. And we won't be complete or solid until we unify, till we get together. Unity.
1: Very nice. What else would you like to read?
2: Well, I have Here to Love, because I believe that we were all put on earth to love, that we shouldn't be suffering and apart and struggling and going off of age or your health. But just being like a human, being treated as a human and loved as a human, accepted as a human, that we all have something to offer. So it's entitled Here to Love. It's like burning Palo Santo and sage. Nothing but love and goodness streaming through my veins. Asking God to rid me of all negativity and pain. Just trying to see the light of day. No more suffering. Been through enough if I must say so myself. Yet and still to others, I provide the light. I'm a beacon of hope. Moving up the ladder. Indeed, I'm throwing down a rope. It's lonely at the top, once I was told. Besides, if you aren't helping others, what you doing it for? Life's so much bigger than yourself. We were all put here to love. God's children. No one's below or above. We were all put here to love. Yeah, it's entitled Here to Love.
1: What a great line. Moving up the ladder, throwing down a rope. You are the, the ultimate helper.
2: Yeah. That brings me to like set your ego free. Fighting emotions, holding back tears, reminiscing on my life. It's so hard to exist here. Although temporary, permanent fear linger like an aroma in the air, prohibiting me from being who I came to be. Something to talk about, something to see, helping to change the world by spreading love and peace is something that means a lot, very important to me. Uplift the morale of society. There should be no one suffering, experiencing poverty. Help others in need. Ain't no future in greed. Think in terms of us and we, as opposed to just your needs. Set your ego free. There's no future in greed. Think in terms of us and we, as opposed to just your needs. Set your ego free. Yeah.
1: Very nice. Thank you. Yeah, these are wonderful poems. You're listening to KNSJ 89.1 FM. I'm your host, Susan Taylor. The show is The Electric Picnic, a show about poetry, prose, and spoken word. And my guest today is Tam DeArtis. Tam, do you write every day?
2: There was a time where I was writing 15 to 20 poems a day. It slowed down, and it comes back every now and again. However, if I'm not writing like in a notebook, then I have my phone with the notes. Mm-hmm. And so I will write something in there. But basically, I write all the time. I'm frequently writing. Sometimes it subsides for a little while because you have to be in a certain like creative mode or zone. And when the outside life is pulling you out, then you know I have to tend to things that are outside, so that takes over. But when I'm able to just sit back and relax and maybe listen to some binaural beats and you know, or be free in nature, then I'm able to create.
1: Yeah, thank you for talking about your process.
2: Thank you.
1: That is a lot, 15 poems in one day. I feel like I've worked if I've gotten one long poem, but I do write haiku every day.
2: Oh, okay. Yes.
1: I could do that.
2: Yeah, that makes sense. Mines are different lengths, but I have some that are more, you know, longer and they have like tracks behind them. But mostly I write self-love, like to inspire and empower others. So I write a lot of self-love poems mostly.
1: Yeah, I could see how that would be helpful to people, therapeutic too.
2: Yes, because it's like dark times we're living in, kind of trying right now, and people losing faith and afraid and stuff like that. And I just think that you should always know that things are always going to be okay, no matter what, that it'll always be okay. And just never give up. Keep pushing forward and stay optimistic.
1: Yeah, I hear that.
2: Yeah.
1: Very nice. So I know you have a grandson. You said he's an artist too. Does he write poetry?
2: No, he doesn't write poetry. He's a pianist.
1: Oh, a pianist. Uh-huh.
2: Okay. Yeah, he plays on the piano or keyboard, uh-huh. The one with 88 keys. Yeah. Yeah, he's a big fan of like Mozart and Beethoven even. However, he composes his own music as well. Yeah.
1: Talent at such a young age.
2: Yeah, he taught himself. He's self-taught. And he just loves music. And I take him around and let him get as much experience musically as possible. So he's been to a couple of open mics and a talent show.
1: Beautiful. So
2: Yes.
1: you are creative in the genre of poetry, and what other kind of art do you do?
2: I make earrings. I love crystals. So I make earrings out of crystal, the gemstones, and I also make bracelets. I wear a lot of bracelets. So yeah, I do that. I make like all natural products, holistic things like body butter and creams. I also make teas, like tea blends, herbal blends. Yeah, with different herbs, organic herbs. Yeah, so.
1: Yeah, that's very interesting. You're certainly busy.
2: Yeah, I'm busy. However, I'm free. Yes.
1: Do you consider yourself a reader too? Do you have fun, time in there to read?
2: I don't read. I'm not an avid reader, and when I read like things that I'm interested in, things that I like. The same thing with, like TV. I don't watch TV, so it has to be like a documentary or maybe a biography, something that I'm interested in, like nature or another country or different types of food, like traveling and stuff like that. But I'm not into just, reading.
1: Yeah.
2: I love children's stories and stuff.
1: I like audiobooks. That way I can clean the house and cook dinner and walk the dog and listen to books. Although I tried listening to there was some audiobook, Great American Poets, and it was Emily Dickinson, Robert Frost, and Carl Sandburg, Maya Angelou. And I didn't like that as an audio version. I'd rather see the words on the page.
2: Yes. Yes. Yes. You left out Shakespeare. I'm just kidding.
1: Do you read at open mics around town?
2: Yes, but I recite. So my poetry, I recite it. I don't read off of a phone or off of a notebook. I just speak the poems.
1: Yeah, so I guess you're more of a spoken word type of poet.
2: Spoken words. Yeah, I speak words.
1: Well, it's a little bit different. It's a little bit more movement involved. I don't know if you know Dolores Fisher. She's been on the show, and she's an actor and a poet, but when she gets up to read a poem, she's just stomping and clapping her hands and really full of energy. It's fun to watch her.
2: Oh, she's entertaining, sound like.
1: Yeah, she is. She is. She's got some great stories.
2: Yes. Okay. Yes. Is she from San Diego as well?
1: Yeah, I think
2: Oh, yeah.
1: she might teach at UCSD poetry and speech and drama, maybe.
2: Oh, yeah, that's
1: I've seen
2: exciting.
1: her at Speech Bar in La Mesa, and she's been on the show. And the interesting thing, and I find this with a lot of poets, they're also very humble. They're writing and they're performing and they're touching people. And many times they just say, it just comes natural. And I have to think there's some work behind there.
2: Yeah, it comes natural, and it just feels like it's part of your movement, what you were put here to do, like your purpose. Because I believe that we all have a purpose and a reason why we're here. We're all equipped with gifts and talent. And so I believe that our job is to discover what that talent is, our gift, and enhance it, and then share it with the world.
1: I know you'd be very welcome at the second Sunday poetry reading at Space Bar in La Mesa. The second Sunday, it's at 2:30 to 4:30.
2: 30 to 40.
1: Used to be run by a poet named Jim Marino, but he recently passed away. But
2: Oh.
1: there's some very progressive poets there. Dolores Fisher, who I was mentioning, has been there a couple times.
2: Okay. I've heard of Space Bar before.
1: It's over by kind of close to Helix High School, if you know that area, on University Avenue.
2: Yes, near, yes. Yes,
1: Well, let's get back to more of your poetry.
2: Okay, well, I wrote something entitled Doctor. It's I Take Care of Me, but it's entitled Doctor. And it's like, I'm my own doctor. I take care of me. I don't need no outside source, no outside entity prodding and probing at me, working for the man and don't give a care about me. Charismatic, carefree, away with words, organically. Can't tell me nothing is what I was expressing at the beginning. I'm my own doctor. I take care of me. I provide myself with all the essentials that I need. I don't worry nobody. I'm problem free. Not concerned with what others think of me. I let them do and say what they wanna do and think. My attention remains on me. No time for drama is the remedy for all the madness going on around me. I'm my own doctor. I'm my own doctor. I'm my own doctor. I'm my own doctor. I take care of me. And
1: Wish that it was so easy. I have several doctor's appointments.
2: oh, you well, I decided that I was my own doctor because I don't really trust the system and stuff to take care of me. So, I was diagnosed in 2017 with Graves' disease, hyperthyroidism. I had a goiter and it was affecting my thyroid. And I went to the doctor and then they sent me to a specialist, an endocrinologist. And they were telling me that I needed to take 10 milligrams of some medication called methimazole in the morning and 10 milligrams at night. And when I asked her for how long, she told me for the rest of my life. And then she told me that I would also need like a surgery within a year, iodine surgery on my thyroid. And so I told her that I needed to do research. And so I started talking to people, some of my friends that were natural and doing a little research on the disease. And I came up with a regimen and it was majority like essential oils and stuff, herbs. And within 6 to 8 months, I gave up fast food and went to an alkaline like water. So I only drink natural spring water and I cured it. And so, I had lost like 40 pounds in less than a month. I had dark circles around my eyes and my hair was falling out and I had no energy at all. And so, so that's how I became suspicious, and then I don't trust the system and the doctors and all that stuff. That's why I take care of myself. So that's why I made that. I'm my own doctor, and also I came up with a poem, and it's called "Influence You," and it's I spend a lot of time alone to help connect to spirit. I seek answers. I meditate, and clear as day, I can hear it. Knowing in my heart that it's the truth, because I could feel it too. It changes my mood. It changes my view. I get a whole new perspective. a whole new direction, a whole new attitude. So blessed I'm able to keep my focus where I need to in order to progress in this world that's so unpredictable. They try and keep you so confused, not knowing what's right or wrong. They target your soul, your morals, and your values too. Stand your ground and don't let them influence you. But that's how I came up with that poem entitled Influence You.
1: And you are an influencer. You're very inspiring. Yeah, that condition, hypothyroidism, is fairly common. My husband's been diagnosed, and I too am. But one holistic approach that we're using is to eat at least one Brazil nut every day.
2: There's yes.
1: Very high in psyllium, which is supposed to be good for men.
2: Yes.
1: Thyroid.
2: Yeah, I'm familiar with the Brazil nut.
1: They're tasty too.
2: Yeah, and they are, yeah, they're thick.
1: I know, you feel like I'm really something here.
2: Yeah, it's thick, it's hearty.
1: You get that hunger pain in the middle of the day, pop a
2: yeah.
1: Brazil nut.
2: A Brazil nut, yes. Yes, yes.
1: That's the cheapest thing in the world.
2: They're cheaper than goji berries.
1: Okay.
2: Yeah, goji berries are very, those ones are expensive. And so is cacao and like hemp seeds.
1: Okay.
2: Yeah. But they're very, very good for you. Yeah. Superfoods. Yes.
1: Well, you look real healthy and you eat eat a very healthy diet too.
2: Yes. Well, I don't eat no beef, no pork. You know, like lamb and stuff. I gave all that stuff up in 2019. Mm-hmm. So, yeah, I've been clean every since then. But I do still, you know, I eat fish and some chicken and stuff, lean stuff.
1: Yeah.
2: But, yes, I drink alkaline water and herbs. I have a lot of herbs that mm-hmm. I drink, different ones and stuff. And, yes, vitamins. Herbal vitamins, like soursop and moringa.
1: Okay. Wow.
2: So, yeah, that's great stuff.
1: When we talked a little bit before the show about community, who do you see as your audience?
2: My audience, I can break it down to you like this. It's my tribe. It's my community. It's a conscious bunch of folks that thrive off of love, peace, and harmony. How it should be. Genuinely caring for us. Yes, that means everybody. All included, non-excluded. My definition of rainbow. By following this vision, we can all grow and turn this world into what it's meant to be. Something. So beautiful. But yeah, my tribe is the like-minded individuals like me, the people that care about humanity and other folks and all the victims of humanity.
1: Yeah.
2: That's my audience. And you would be surprised because different ages approach me, all different races, different genders. Like, you know, male and female, like, you just never know. I spoke a poem one day, and the lady was going through a divorce, and she came up to me, and, you know, she was really touched. Brought her to tears. But, yeah, you never know. When I post, I see from older people to the younger people, people who I would think would not really be interested or listening, and those are like main audience.
1: Wouldn't it be wonderful if 100% of the people on planet Earth did care about each other, but there's that I don't even know what percentage is of people that just are full of hate and rage.
2: It would be great because you don't get along with everybody. I know that. I know that that's not realistic. I just feel that you can greet people or just say hi. If it's not your cup of tea, then you should just distance yourself. However, I don't think that like you should belittle somebody or try to tell them how to, they should think or be. When I write, I just put it out there and you can take bits and pieces or take it how you want to take it. But it's not to tell you do this, do that, because I understand that people come from different backgrounds and we come from different times. And if it's all you know, then it's all you know, but you still can like be inspired or maybe food for thought. Like, I never thought about it like that. Oh, or maybe you're right. Or, oh, well, maybe if I, you know, just to spark and get a little attention. But I know that we can't, you know, just change everybody or everyone don't think the same. And I know there's a lot of rules, like barriers and stuff in between us. But if we just like treat people, I know it sounds cliche, how you would want to be treated or how you would want your someone in your family or someone that you do love and care dearly about, how you want them to be treated. If not, just remove yourself.
1: The golden rule are old words, but they still are so necessary. Let me
2: Very
1: ask
2: much.
1: Tamed artist, if you were teaching writing in school or homeschooling, how would you teach your class to be poets?
2: To be poets? I would have them like maybe write a cluster of their like emotions, feelings. Probably ask them open-ended question. Or how would you feel if this happened or that? And then elaborate from there. Yeah, from like a favorite color or, you know, and then we would describe probably, what do you think that color would taste like? Or how do you think it would feel? Or how do you feel when you see this or wear this? Or, you know, just to elaborate on something.
1: Those are all excellent. Prompts. I'm a big believer in creating prompts. If I'm giving a poetry workshop or writing to prompts, there was one the other day. I get a lot of poetry emails from different things. And the prompt was that you walk into a place that you don't really know, and there's a door that's open. And you just write about that, the possibilities. Do you go through the door? Do you slam the door? Do you stay on your own side? That would bring a lot of feelings.
2: Yeah, beautiful, because it's like you walking into the field of all possibilities. So anything that you would want or want to happen, that would be like your future. So that would be like stepping into like, you know how they say the first day of the rest of your life? Yeah.
1: Well, facing an open door is so universal. I mean, all ages, all types of people, no matter what language, who hasn't seen an open door?
2: Yes.
1: And, you know, what everybody would say about the possibilities about that situation would be so different. And that's really fun with poetry, to see how different people respond to the same prompt.
2: Yes.
1: Their past experiences.
2: Yeah.
1: What do you like about Tupac's writing?
2: Tupac.
1: Tupac.
2: I love Tupac because Tupac, you're talking about his writing, but of him in general, he was a product of a one-night stand, and his embryo was cultivated in prison. So his mother was in jail the whole time. She was carrying him. And so maybe like a month or a week before he was to be born, she was released. But she received like harsh treatment and stuff. So she was thrown in a hole and sometimes given bread and water or egg and water and stuff like that. And so he had it rough, like since the beginning. And I love how he spoke about the struggle and hard times that we face here. And he still like dealt with it and survived, but he made up in his mind that, like his mother taught him, if you can't find something to live for, then you best find something to die for. So he was dedicated to it, you know? He was dedicated. So he knew like eventually they would kill him, but he still stood strong and spoke his truth and his words. And he let you know like he was just a human, so you would see him in good times, bad times, but it was the same. And he explained it as his life being like a soap opera. He said, my life is just like yours. It's like a soap opera. He's like, he said, except mine's is like a soap opera. You get to watch it from beginning to end, you know? But it's just the same as everybody else. I like how he put himself as a human and how he say, believe and you can achieve. Just look at me. Against all odds, though life is hard, we carry on. Living in the projects, broke with no lights on. To all deceased that follow me, protect your essence. Reborn with less, but you're still precious. You know what I mean? Like, he very, very, he's dull. He's dope.
1: Thank you for explaining that. And also, thank you very much for gently correcting my pronunciation of Tupac.
2: Yeah, Tupac.
1: You go, you old white woman, Tupac? Where's that? Oh.
2: No, but that a lot of people they say that, you know, that AI and all that stuff too.
1: Yeah,
2: but Tupac Shakur. Yeah. Okay. Yeah, I love Tupac. Very controversial though.
1: They're thinking too much about six pack two pack.
2: A 12 pack numbers. Yeah, you're going too far in the future. You're like, I'm getting off this interview. It's time to
1: Well, why did hip start? Why did hip hop ever come about?
2: Hip hop is just expressing the struggles and the hard times that's in your community. I don't know. I think that we are very creative people in general, and can, you know, basically, how they say. Make something out of nothing. Mm-hmm. Make something out of nothing. Yeah. But hard times basically is what brought about hip hop, I'm sure. But it also expressed like laughter and, you know, like good times too, joy.
1: Yeah, I'm just
2: not just bad times.
1: I'm just Googling Tupac Shakur here. Gosh, he was only 25 when he died.
2: Oh, you don't know about Tupac. Yeah, he was born June 16th, 1971. He's a Gemini. He was born in Harlem. Yeah, I love Tupac. I'm a diehard Tupac fan.
1: What I want to know is you've been talking and reciting and even about Tupac, you get into his songs. How do you have such a sharp memory to be able to memorize all your poems?
2: I think that's a gift as well. I think that's a gift too. I'm grateful because I know a lot of people that can't or don't, or they I get access.
1: Such a sharp memory to be able to memorize all your poems.
2: I think that's a gift as well. I think that's a gift too. I'm grateful. Because I know a lot of people that can't or don't. Or and they, I get asked this question sometimes from different people.

0: to modern day, and I just figured if I could recite like other people's words, then I should be able to recite my own. And there was a current rapper, and he had a platinum song, and he didn't even know the lyrics to it. And I was saying like, that's crazy to me. I'm like, that could not be me. So that also encouraged me to memorize and, remember my own stuff.
1: Maybe if I practiced, I could do it more. I mean, I've memorized, so I know words to a lot of Johnny Cash songs, the Pledge of Allegiance, the Lord's Prayer, those kind of things that you've been saying all the time. But yeah, I'm just out of practice. I just think, I need to have it printed out.
0: Yeah, and then you start having so much up in your head. So many, you have so many poems though, like so many, like it's like people can say something and then it triggers.
1: Well, see,
0: Like
1: I'm in my mid-70s, but I will say I have memorized. I remember the birthdays of all eight of my grandchildren, so I guess that counts for something.
0: yeah, that's beautiful. That's beautiful, and that's very important as well. Yeah. So yeah, sounds like you're like from my parents' generation.
1: I might not remember what I'm going to buy at the grocery store. I get
0: No,
1: the
0: you have to have a note.
1: it's there if you forgot your list. It's like, oh, what was that thing? What was that one thing I came here for?
0: Yeah, or you have to count out how many things you need, like 5 or 10 or something like that, and it'll help you more too, because like, wait, I came here for 5 things. What was the fifth thing?
1: But there's no shame in putting these categories. They really help as memory aids. Like I'm figuring, what was I going to buy in the dairy department, in the produce department, in the meat department, something like that. The baked goods, and then I could, oh yeah, something in the baked goods. It must have been gluten-free bread, or so I can picture where I'm going around in the grocery store.
0: Sorry about that. What happened?
1: Oscar right there.
0: Oh, I'm here. I'm here.
1: Well, we've got a few more minutes. What I know, I definitely want to hear your poem, the one
0: Detoxify?
1: Detoxify. Yeah, and
0: Detoxify.
1: I think we have time for three poems.
0: Detoxify. 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
1: Oh, that's great. I was checking out at the grocery store the other day, and they had the magazines there, and one was called Live Well, and I thought, or it was their well-being. That would make a perfect poem to submit to that magazine. Yeah, it's
0: To
1: so,
0: well-being.
1: you're so clever with the rhyming, and it doesn't sound like the da, roses are red, violets are blue. It's very natural the way you do it. Just really cool. That was very impressive. Thank you.
0: Oh, thank you. Thank you very much. I have another poem. It's entitled Only You Can Decide. And I wrote this poem like when they were doing the vaccines and the COVID time. It's like, hate to interrupt your frequency, disrupt your vibe, but pay close attention to the things I mention, which speaks truth. It won't be televised. Only those who can see, meaning those who are wise, can tell what's true, can see through the lies. Don't just stand in the crowd. Don't just follow the crowd. Don't just stand in the line. You have to do your own research in order to discern. You have to use your mind. Take off the rose-colored glasses. You're not blind. Don't follow the masses. What's best for you, only you can decide. But yeah, it's called Only You Can Decide.
1: Yeah, I see you as a life coach. You could be having like be like on television or do a podcast, because it's such positive thinking.
0: Positive. Yeah.
1: Do you ever get down? Do you ever get
0: Down.
1: like sad?
0: Yes. I get down. I get sad and stuff too. But see, my thing is, when I began to share poetry, because I've been writing off and on, not all my life, not since I was a kid, like other people. The first time I picked up a microphone was in 2021, like maybe around September, October, at the Template in Ocean Beach. That's the first time I was ever on a microphone. And yeah, I get sad and stuff, but I just, every, like other poets that I was hearing and listening to, everybody is broken. Everybody is sad. Everybody is, have like dark poetry. And so I was thinking, what is it we missing? We need some love. We need some light. We need some positivity. We need some togetherness. We need some uplifting. We need some inspiration. We need, you know? And so that's why, that's how I formatted my style. And it was for like self-love and to uplift people. And I wanted my poetry to be different, not long, drawn out. I wanted it to be like a breath of fresh air, like just, you know? And so that's why I write the way I write. I spread love. I spread peace. I spread positivity. It's all in me. I love to see others happy and free to be who they are meant to be. There's so much going on in the world today, so much negativity. I refuse to focus on hate. I keep my faith and sights on peace. When things become a burden, I turn to nature to release. There's nowhere else I'd rather be than in harmony with the birds and the trees, or being surrounded within an ocean breeze. That constant reminder that fine is everything. Just keep spreading love, peace, and positivity. And so that's where that's my motto.
1: I noticed in Toxicity and some of your other poems, you end with repeating,
0: Yes.
1: detoxicity,
0: Repeaters.
1: cleanse yourself.
0: Detoxify.
1: Why do you do that, the repetition?
0: Repetition. Sometimes it swings back, like when you're making like a loop. I don't know. Sometimes it swings. Sometimes it swings back. It's like a flow. Yeah, it's like a flow, and it just comes. I write the way it comes to me, and yeah.
1: It leaves a good ending, because you've got the words in your head and detoxify yourself, detoxify yourself. I think I need to go and drink some spinach juice or something.
0: Drink okra water.
1: Okay. So I think that you're prompting us to be responsible ourselves to find the truth, to be looking, that there are answers out there. What about things that are just systemic and seem hard to change?
0: Well, my motto is I don't put too much energy in what I can't control. I don't focus on what I can't control. What you don't have no control over, what you focus on grows. So I think in positive light, or I'm optimistic by nature. And so I don't complain. I don't complain. I'm grateful for all happenings. I know that you have to take the good and the bad and call it life. It can't be one-sided, and it can't be all good. It can't be all bad. And the same thing with the, black and white, balance and harmony, the yin and yang. Like that's the way of life, like up and down. There's polarities to everything. So you can't have just one. And there's a lot of bad. So if there's a problem, then you have to deal with it. You have to face it. Not let it linger or fester upon you or spread. You have to just deal with it hands on, right away, or do what you can, or do your best, and then, leave it in God's hands.
1: Yeah, very nice.
0: Yeah, it'll always be okay. It's always okay, like they say, what don't kill you only makes you stronger. So I think that all the bad things that you go through is preparing you for greater things in life, but you have to go through certain things in order to get to the next step or to get here. Or, you're not ready for this, but if you go through this, then it will prepare you for this. So, yeah, I always look like optimistically, when I speak, and then when I speak to people, because you got to have like hope. If not, then you just you might be suicidal. You might give up. You might, go on a rampage. There's no telling. You might be a drug addict or alcoholic or like all these things, abusing.
1: Well, thank you so much. This is KNSJ 89.1 FM, People Powered Radio. We all do what we love on this station: music, talk, books, and poetry. And my guest today, I've been so pleased to have you on the show today, Tamara Davis. She goes by Tam if you see her on the street, Tam the artist. And thank you so much for taking time in your day to be on the show today.
0: Yes, thank you so much for having me. It's my pleasure.
1: You're welcome. So I have been thinking a lot also about community and divided peoples and nations. I was reminded of Robert Frost's poem, The Mending Wall. Robert Frost is a beloved American poet, and he lived in the Northeast Session. And if you go up in the Northeast section of the United States, and if you go up there, you don't see a lot of wooden fences, but you do see rock walls. And there might be some parts where there's wood to have a gate. But his poem speaks a lot about the divisions people put up between themselves and kind of questioning that. Is that for the better or the worse of society? This is Mending Wall by Robert Frost. Something there is that doesn't love a wall, that sends the frozen groundswell under it and spills the upper boulders in the sun and makes gaps even two can pass abreast. The work of hunters is another thing. I have come after them and made repair where they have left not one stone on a stone, but they would have the rabbit out of hiding to please the yelping dogs. The gaps, I mean. No one has seen them made or heard them made. But at spring mending time, we find them there. I let my neighbor know beyond the hill, and on a day we meet to walk the line and set the wall between us once again. We keep the wall between us as we go, to each the boulders that have fallen, to each. We have to use a spell to make them balance. Stay where you are until our backs are turned. We wear our fingers rough with handling them. Oh, just another kind of outdoor game, one on a side. It comes to little more. There where it is, we do not need the wall. He is all pine and I am apple orchard. My apple trees will never get across and eat the cones under his pines, I tell him. He only says, good fences make good neighbors. Spring is the mischief in me, and I wonder if I could put a notion in his head. Why do they make good neighbors? Isn't it where there are cows? But here there are no cows. Before I built a wall, I'd ask to know what I was walling in or walling out, and to whom I was like to give offense. Something there is that doesn't love a wall, that wants it down. I could say elves to him, but it's not exactly elves, and I'd rather he said it for himself. I see him there, bringing a stone grasped firmly by the top, in each hand like an old stone savage armed. He moves in darkness, as it seems to me, not of woods only and the shade of trees. He will not go behind his father's saying, and he likes having thought of it so well. He says again, good fences make good neighbors. So are you wanting the fence to be between you or the fence to have gaps in it, leaning over the gaps? I have one more poem. I was thinking about how we all sometimes say things and we say the same things or feel differently. I wrote this yesterday. What some things mean. Some things mean nothing. I'll keep in touch. I have your address. One Christmas card sent, recalling the shared table on the cruise to Tahiti. 2 years pass, and decades have brought new friends or surgeries. We fall out of touch. Some things mean a little something. A hard-boiled egg peels nicely. A small packet of salt is remembered. You know what's coming. Some things mean a lot. As different for me as different for you. A gaudy desert flower last night shut up tight. A mother-daughter plunge into a cold Sierra lake. Songs curated just for me to listen to when driving. Some things mean a lot, like skies full of stars in a blackened night. The question is, are these your mean a lot somethings too? Are these your mean a lot somethings too? Words lightly tossed, some things said on repeat or just deleted. And that's the end of today's episode of The Electric Picnic on KNSJ. Again, my guest was Tam, the artist. I'm Susan Taylor. Please tune in again next week and take any leftover water and watermelon with you. And thanks for listening. Bye-bye.
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4: Trump grabs Venezuela's oil. DHS spies on journalists, a judge shields students, the FBI lowers standards, and breaking up big medicine. Good morning. This is the Commonwealth Report, news for the public, not the powerful. You can follow us at commonwealthreport.news. Are Trump's own commanders warning that the Iran war is breaking our military? 6 months into the war with Iran, the heads of the Army, Navy, and Air Force have told Defense Secretary Pete Hegseth to stop. Their warning appears in a classified Pentagon orders book dated August 14th. One official summed up the mood as the operation being, quote, too much for too long. The Navy's top admiral reportedly said barely a quarter of the destroyer fleet is ready to deploy. Commanders in Europe, Asia, and Latin America filed a formal non-concur, meaning they think Hegseth's wrong, but they'll follow his orders anyway. A quarter of the Pentagon's Reaper drones are gone. American bases have taken billions in damage. The generals are not the peace movement. When they're raising their hands, the war has already outrun whatever plan anybody had for it. Trump hands Venezuela oil fields to his billionaire friends. On Friday, Donald Trump posted on Truth Social that his government had secured majority American control of Venezuelan oil reserves, holding 65 billion barrels. Acting and corrupt Venezuelan President Delcy Rodriguez says private corporations will develop 17 strategic fields. Economist Francisco Rodriguez ran the numbers and found the deal pays Venezuela about $3.22 a barrel, under 5% of the market price, less than half the royalty a Venezuelan dictator charged a century ago. Senator Chris Van Hollen didn't mince words, quote, putting our soldiers' lives on the line for private profit is a gross dereliction. 8 months ago, American forces invaded Caracas and hauled off Nicolas Maduro. Trump said he'd get the oil flowing. Now we are clear on why Trump invaded, and it wasn't democracy. Is Homeland Security using a customs law to spy on reporters? Federal judges twice refused the government a warrant for the YouTube accounts of journalists Georgia Fort and Don Lemon. The judge found no probable cause for any crime. So Homeland Security went around the judge. Less than a month later, it served Google an administrative summons under 19 U.S.C. 1509, a customs statute written for import duties. It needs no judge, just a sign off from a DHS official, and it ordered Google to stay quiet. T-Mobile handed over 6 months of Fort's phone records and more than 10,000 calls and texts. She was never told. DHS used the same tool to pull financial records on unions and nonprofits in Minneapolis. Former DHS Inspector General John Roth called it outrageous conduct on so many levels. A warrant requirement the government can skip whenever it likes should be a warning to us all. A judge tells Trump he can't deport students for speaking out. A federal judge in California just told the Trump administration it can't deport people for what they say. Judge Noel Wise ruled Friday that two provisions on the Immigration and Nationality Act, the ones Marco Rubio used personally to target Colombia's Mahmoud Khalil, Moshin Madawi, and tough student Romesa Ozaturk, violate the First and Fourth Amendments. The case was brought by student journalists at the Stanford Daily, who watched non-citizen writers pull their own stories out of fear in 90 pages. Wise wrote that in the United States, freedom of speech belongs to the people. Khalil, who spent months in ICE detention while holding a green card, said nobody should be afraid to speak up. It's the first ruling in the country to hit those statutes head on. The First Amendment protects everyone standing on American soil, period. Is the FBI now hiring people it once turned away? CBS News reports the FBI quietly loosened its background check standards in June. Hiring a sex worker used to be an automatic disqualifier. Now it isn't, as long as it happened fewer than three times and more than 10 years ago. Stealing from an employer is fine if it was more than 3 years back. Past acts of bestiality no longer disqualify you either, provided they happened before you turned 18. The Bureau says the changes cover rare childhood abuse cases. Former agents say something simpler is going on. The FBI lost more than 1,100 special agents last year alone. Many of them fired off cases this administration didn't like. Attorney Mark Zaid said this isn't proof of a recruiting problem. Got an agency for political loyalty, and you don't get a better FBI. You get a desperate one. Could breaking up big medicine put $6,000 back in your pocket? The American Economic Liberties Project put out a report this week with a number that sticks. Break up the healthcare conglomerates and American families would save $795 billion a year. That's more than $6,000 per household. Six companies, Cardinal Health, Cencora, Cigna, CVS Health, McKesson, and United Health Group, now sit in the Fortune 15 and pull down nearly $34 billion in annual profits. More than four out of five American doctors now work for one of these giants. Your doctor fills out about 40 prior authorizations a week instead of treating you. The fix is a Glass-Steagall for healthcare, so one company can't take a cut at every step. Here's the thing, 71% of voters already want it, including 70% of Republicans. This isn't a left-right fight, it's a top-bottom fight. And that's the way it is today, Monday, August 31st, 2026. I'm Tom Hartman.

0: This is the Tom Hartman Program.
1: Hey, top of the Monday to you. It's a brand new week here, and the last day of August, the first week of September, it's going to be it's going to be a wild time. Congress is coming back next week. So, you know, keep your eye on what's going on here. We got a lot to talk about today. Sex, money, and revenge, the Holy Trinity. What happens when a country becomes one man's property? Also, excuse me, Donald Trump vows revenge, vengeance on Kirsten Walker. She will be reported to the FCC for rebuke or punishment, he says. Yeah, Donald Trump thinks he's Idi Amin. I'll tell you about that in a little bit. Also, a crazy alert. Google is cozying up with Trump on Lake America name change while Trump does an AI kick down on Canada. In the second hour of our program, our one guest today, Nikki Fried, the former U.S. or the former agriculture commissioner in Florida. How did Donald Trump's U.S. Department of Agriculture wreck our food supply and allow prices to explode? I think you'll find this fascinating. Also, is Putin opening up a terrifying new phase in his Ukraine war? And a fascism alert. Donald Trump's macho movement finds its latest enemy, vegan men. He's coming after me. In the third hour, here are the last-minute doomsday scenarios for the 2026 election. And what role did Elon Musk play in what happened in Tibet? And what's he up to in Texas? Something really weird is going on there. I'll tell you all about that in the third hour of the program. But to start, my daily take over at HartmanReport.com today is titled Sex, Money, and Revenge. What happens when a country becomes one man's property? So last Thursday, a federal judge in Massachusetts put her foot down and said Trump's toadies in the Postal Service can't intercept our ballots. You know, they're still trying. And if they fail, I predict we will see this again in 2 years when it's time for the presidential election. I've seen up close and personal what happens, how this all plays out when a corrupt leader driven by sex, money, and revenge takes over a nation. And it ain't pretty. Back on Thanksgiving Day in 1980, I was the guest of Sanford Unger on National Public Radio's All Things Considered program. I was their Thanksgiving Day special. It ran 18 minutes long. He interviewed me, and I was live in Kampala, Uganda, at the time, in the middle of a famine. 2 years earlier, the Tanzanians had, or a little less than 2 years earlier, the Tanzanians had invaded from the south and joined up with the rebels and threw Idi Amin out of the country. Idi Amin was this just bloodthirsty dictator who started out as a sergeant in the army, rose up through the ranks, led a military coup, and then took over his country. And I told Sandy Unger how Kampala, which is built on seven hills like Rome, you know, was once one of the most beautiful cities in the world, but we were walking through just a bombed out wreckage. You know, one morning we counted 9 dead bodies just on our morning walk after breakfast. The city had no running water. When I met with the commissioner of rehabilitation, I apologized for not having changed my clothes in 4 days, the time that we had been there at that point. And he said, don't worry about it. I haven't had a bath or a shower in 2 years. That's how long the city had been without water. We spent the afternoon in the Namalu Detention Center, this prison farm, where Idi Amin used to go to torture and, some said, eat people. And there was a Irish Red Cross woman named Anne there who was feeding starving children. She was shot dead by a sniper just shortly after we left. There's a word for this kind of government where the leader basically converts the country's resources into his own wealth, where the leader doubles and triples his own wealth every year. And it's called personalism, a personalist government. Louise and I have been binge watching a British crime series on Acorn TV. It's called The Chelsea Detective. It's a sweet program. What's particularly mind-boggling about it is they catch a murderer in every episode, and I have yet to see a single semi-automatic weapon, and I've never seen anybody wearing body armor. I mean, it's just, the Brits are so damn civilized. Or we are so damn fascist or neo-fascist. But anyhow, one of the characters said to another that her grandfather, who was a police officer also, had told her, quote, always watch for the Holy Trinity, sex, money, and revenge. She wasn't just describing a particular type of criminal, you know, motivated by one of those three things. She was also describing Donald Trump. There's literally nothing in the last 50 years of his public persona that doesn't connect to either sex, money, or revenge. These are the things that motivate him. And as I said, this is what's called a personalist government. Personalist rulers invariably, really always, leave the countries that they take over worse off. Putin's another example. He's the richest man in the world right now, according to some reports, and maybe second to Elon Musk. Max Weber, the social scientist, calls this patrimonialism. It's kind of the same thing. You know, it's like what Trump has done, converting the Department of Justice into your own personal revenge machine, blinding the IRS to your crimes, tearing down the East Wing without asking anybody's permission, taking the country to war without congressional permission, giving away federal lands to major donors and killing regulations to enhance their profits, and making his kids defense contractors and sudden instant millionaires. Barron Trump, 20-year-old Barron Trump, made $150 million last month, and the guy has no job and no work experience. How does that happen? This is called personalism, or a personalist or patrimonialist government. And once a country is essentially converted into the personalist property of one man and his family and his billionaire cronies, his private lusts and his private grievances essentially become public policy. And you know, where did Trump learn this? Well, he learned it from Vladimir Putin, who appears to be tutoring him with, you know, these phone calls every other week, because Putin ran this exact same sequence in Russia when he took over. His prosecutors went after the richest man in Russia when he tried to defy Putin, broke him, put him in prison, broke his companies up and handed them out to Putin cronies. The Russian equivalent of the FCC broke the back of the independent media. Within 2 years, loyal oligarchs to Putin had bought up all the media. And then came the foreign agent laws that were like Trump's NSPM 7 that said that, you know, if you don't agree with us about Christianity and patriotism, you're a terrorist. And, you know, instead of suspending the Russian Constitution, Putin simply seized control of every one of the government agencies that under the Constitution were supposed to enforce the law. Trump is doing the same thing here, from the IRS to the FBI, to ICE, to the Pentagon. You know, Lindsey Halligan, his personal lawyer, he made her a prosecutor in the Eastern District of Virginia. She had no prosecutorial experience whatsoever. But 2 weeks later, she was indicting Letitia James, the woman who got a half-billion-dollar fraud judgment against Trump. And now his DOJ has opened an investigation into E. Jean Carroll, the woman he raped in New York, who two different juries ordered him to pay her millions. Trump's net worth has tripled since he came into office, much of it through a crypto scam. And, you know, he and Elon Musk fired a third of the IRS's enforcement division. So now they are 35 times more likely to audit you if you are a poor person claiming the earned income tax credit than if you are a billionaire. The morbidly rich are just, like, getting away with everything now. It's wild. So, like Uganda and Russia, the very rich are now tossing in with Trump, just like they tossed in with Putin, just like they tossed in with Idi Amin, you know, because it can mean billions in tax dollars flowing into their coffers. I mean, it's our government money that pretty much made Elon Musk as rich as he is. We, you know, even Obama bailed him out when Tesla was looking at going bankrupt. And now he's revived his America PAC for the midterms. And he's harvesting voter data down in Texas. I'll be telling you about that in more detail in the third hour of the program. But Lalisa Stands, Lalisa Stands, is writing about this over on Substack. It's worth checking out. So bottom line here, you know, generally speaking, once a personalist government takes hold in a country, about the only thing that evicts them is either a revolution or an invasion, as in the case of Uganda, they had both, or an election, like we saw in Hungary, which means it's up to us. Republicans aren't going to save us. Republicans are scared to death of Donald Trump. So they're just standing around doing nothing or actively participating and hoping to get rich themselves. And many of them are. You look at, you know, the money that they're making trading stocks on inside information. So, you know, and Democrats are trying, but they don't have any power right now. So it's up to us this fall. So double check your voter registration, especially if you live in a red state. Texas just purged 1.2 million people from its voting rolls. So double check over at vote.org.
0: This is the Tom Hartman Program.
1: And get ready to vote like your life depends on it, because it might. 16 minutes past the hour.

0: And welcome back, Alfredo, in Mountain View, California. Hey, Alfredo, what's on your mind today?
1: Hi, Tom. Good morning.
0: Hey.
1: How about Congress, if the Democrats take the House, how about Congress passing a bill that will force or make Trump pay for building this ballroom? Because he promised that no taxpayer money was going to be used to build this. And then he flip up, took all the money that was donated by his buddy billionaires, pocketed, and then he is stiffing the taxpayers with building this. So what do you think about that?
0: You could call it the Make Trump Keep His Promises Act of 2026 or 2027.
1: Yeah, well, this is fraud. Yeah, he's committing fraud.
0: Yeah, which he's been convicted of, you know, on more than one occasion. His university, his real estate empire.
1: Yeah.
0: No, I get it. I don't think it's a terrible idea. I think it's a great idea, Alfredo.
1: Yeah. Well, thank you for your thoughts,
0: sure.
1: Tom. I appreciate it.
0: Yeah. Okay. Good talking to you. Thanks for the call. Bill in St. Augustine, Florida. Hey, Bill, what's on your mind today?
2: Hi, Tom. How are you?
0: I'm great, but I'll get better. How about you?
2: I'm okay. I have three simple questions to ask you. I saw on a YouTube channel the other day that the United States government holds either $24 or $27 trillion of stocks and bonds. Why can't we use the dividends and selling off these stocks to pay down the national debt exclusively for the national debt? That's first question.
0: Well, hang on. Let's just take these one at a time. We don't hold stocks. I mean, the Fed sometimes buys stocks, but that's like a whole separate thing. What we hold are bonds, and we don't hold the bonds. Actually, the bonds are held mostly by billionaires in other countries, and other countries, not in other countries. And those are called treasuries. So we issue the bonds. They're IOUs. We issue the IOUs. We don't own them. So that whoever said that was mistaken.
2: Okay, I was hoping that it was true. Second question: why does Hakeem Jeffries have to be, if we win the elections, why would he have to be the Speaker of the House when we have Ro Khanna, Mark Pocan, Jamil Jayapal, or Jamie Raskin, who would be better speakers of the House?
0: Yeah, I agree. He doesn't have to be. There will be an election. There will be probably some politicking around the election. But the institutional Democratic Party is fully behind him. And the billionaires and the big corporations who fund the corporate wing of the Democratic Party, which is about half of our elected Democrats, are solidly behind him. So I think the odds are really, really high that Hakeem Jeffries will be the speaker. And I also think there's a good chance he'll do a very good job. I mean, this is a guy who was tutored by Nancy Pelosi, who did an excellent job as Speaker of the House, even though she was also a corporate-funded Democrat. So I'm not a fan of Hakeem Jeffries in that regard. I think he's an okay guy, and he represents his district well. And that's up to the people in his district. But I would much rather see a Speaker of the House who is a real fighter. But I think, Bill, it's also possible that he'll turn himself into one. You know, the guy, everybody's capable of reinvention these days. So let's just hang on and see how it plays out. Bill, thanks for the call. You know, this is a great conversation for us to have next December, you know, if we take the House. Bill, thanks for the call. We'll be back in just a moment. Stay with us.

Tired of news that protects the powerful? Get reporting with a backbone at the Commonwealth Report. 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You know, Richard Nixon and Spiro Agnew both took cash bribes while they were in the White House. Since then, you know, the Supreme Court, or at least five Republicans on the Supreme Court, made it a lot easier for politicians to take bribes with the Citizens United decision, which basically legalized political bribery as long as it's done through campaigns or PACs or super PACs. But for some people, there's just never enough money, right? Donald Trump has been running small-time hustles to make money for decades, selling sneakers, Bibles, steaks, vodka, water. But now he's hit the big time. He's got these fungible tokens, right? Fungible crypto assets, which are basically just digital pictures of Donald Trump that say, fight, fight, fight. And he has turned them into an $8 billion machine. His wife is in on this, too, with his Trump coin. It's a new way that foreign powers and billionaires in the United States can just shovel money into Donald Trump's pocket. There's a whole article about it over at HartmanReport.com titled Presidential Payola, the Evolution of Political Bribery. Check it out.

0: minutes past the hour. So Donald Trump is promising revenge against Kristen Welker. How dare she on Meet the Press? Last Sunday on the Meet the Press, she said that Trump has failed in recent weeks following a string of primary losses. What she was talking about was that four of the people that he endorsed for governor lost their primaries, and two that he had backed for Congress lost their primaries. Trump, on the other hand, goes to his Nazi-infested social media scam site and says, "How can anybody be allowed to say this? Working for freely given public airwaves, results are attached. Because of this purposeful inaccuracy, she will be reported to the FCC for rebuke or punishment." I mean, you can just see spit flying from his lips as he's dictating this to Natalie, while she's leaning against his chest, no doubt. He goes on to say, "Unfortunately, she's not the only one. The radical left news is going out of their way to harass, demean, and libel anything Trump." Yeah. This is really pathetic. And now, you know, he's got a complete craven lick spittle at the FCC, Brendan Carr, this guy, who is the chief guy at the FCC. You know, we're going to need to wait a day or three to see, you know, if he jumps into action. But here we go again, right? Meanwhile, Google Maps goes along with Trump's name change. The billionaires who own Google have decided to cave into Trump, as billionaires generally do. Apple, interestingly, has not renamed Lake Ontario to Lake America. Ontario, by the way, is the Wendat word, the Wendat, part of the Haudenosaunee Confederacy, the Iroquois Confederacy. It's the Wendat word for beautiful or large lake, a large, beautiful lake. And on Ontario, is the actual Wendat word. So, anyhow, Trump, why people are going on social media, well, why does he just start naming everything after his friends? I mean, if the billionaires at Google will go along with it, you know. Somebody says, so Lake Ontario, that's gone. Lake America, though, this is Trump. He said it on TikTok. He says, so now we have the lake, now we have the Gulf, because we have the Gulf of America, now we have Latin America without the of. Thank you very much, everybody. Enjoy Lake America. MapQuest says, nah, we're not going to go along with this. And Apple so far has not yet come in. And then Trump releases this weird video with Donald Duck, Canada geese, with Trump hair and machine guns. I think the guy is losing it.
1: 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Call 202-808-9925.
0: Although many would argue he lost it long ago. What say you? I'll pick up your calls on the other side of the break. Stick around.

Trump grabs Venezuela's oil. DHS spies on journalists. A judge shields students. The FBI lowers standards. And breaking up big medicine. Good morning. This is the Commonwealth Report. News for the public, not the powerful. You can follow us at commonwealthreport.news. Are Trump's own commanders warning that the Iran war is breaking our military? 6 months into the war with Iran, the heads of the Army, Navy, and Air Force have told Defense Secretary Pete Hegseth to stop. Their warning appears in a classified Pentagon orders book dated August 14th. One official summed up the mood as the operation being, quote, too much for too long. The Navy's top admiral reportedly said barely a quarter of the destroyer fleet is ready to deploy. Commanders in Europe, Asia, and Latin America filed a formal non-concur, meaning they think Hegseth's wrong, but they'll follow his orders anyway. A quarter of the Pentagon's Reaper drones are gone. American bases have taken billions in damage. The generals are not the peace movement. When they're raising their hands, the war has already outrun whatever plan anybody had for it. Trump hands Venezuela oil fields to his billionaire friends. On Friday, Donald Trump posted on Truth Social that his government had secured majority American control of Venezuelan oil reserves, holding 65 billion barrels. Acting and corrupt Venezuelan President Delcy Rodriguez says private corporations will develop 17 strategic fields. Economist Francisco Rodriguez ran the numbers and found the deal pays Venezuela about $3.22 a barrel, under 5% of the market price, less than half the royalty a Venezuelan dictator charged a century ago. Senator Chris Van Hollen didn't mince words, quote, putting our soldiers' lives on the line for private profit is a gross dereliction. 8 months ago, American forces invaded Caracas and hauled off Nicolas Maduro. Trump said he'd get the oil flowing. Now we are clear on why Trump invaded, and it wasn't democracy. Is Homeland Security using a customs law to spy on reporters? Federal judges twice refused the government a warrant for the YouTube accounts of journalists Georgia Fort and Don Lemon. The judge found no probable cause for any crime. So Homeland Security went around the judge. Less than a month later, it served Google an administrative summons under 19 U.S.C. 1509, a customs statute written for import duties. It needs no judge, just a sign off from a DHS official, and it ordered Google to stay quiet. T-Mobile handed over 6 months of Fort's phone records and more than 10,000 calls and texts. She was never told. DHS used the same tool to pull financial records on unions and nonprofits in Minneapolis. Former DHS Inspector General John Roth called it outrageous conduct on so many levels. A warrant requirement the government can skip whenever it likes should be a warning to us all. A judge tells Trump he can't deport students for speaking out. A federal judge in California just told the Trump administration it can't deport people for what they say. Judge Noel Wise ruled Friday that two provisions on the Immigration and Nationality Act, the ones Marco Rubio used personally to target Colombia's Mahmoud Khalil, Motion Madawi, and Tufts student Romesa Ozaturk, violate the First and Fourth Amendments. The case was brought by student journalists at the Stanford Daily, who watched non-citizen writers pull their own stories out of fear in 90 pages. Wise wrote that in the United States, freedom of speech belongs to the people. Khalil, who spent months in ICE detention while holding a green card, said nobody should be afraid to speak up. It's the first ruling in the country to hit those statutes head on. The First Amendment protects everyone standing on American soil. Period. Is the FBI now hiring people it once turned away? CBS News reports the FBI quietly loosened its background check standards in June. Hiring a sex worker used to be an automatic disqualifier. Now it isn't, as long as it happened fewer than three times and more than 10 years ago. Stealing from an employer is fine if it was more than 3 years back. Past acts of bestiality no longer disqualify you either, provided they happened before you turned 18. The Bureau says the changes cover rare childhood abuse cases. Former agents say something simpler is going on. The FBI lost more than 1,100 special agents last year alone. Many of them fired off cases this administration didn't like. Attorney Mark Zaid said this isn't proof of a recruiting problem. Got an agency for political loyalty, and you don't get a better FBI. You get a desperate one. Could breaking up big medicine put $6,000 back in your pocket?
The American Economic Liberties Project put out a report this week with a number that sticks. Break up the healthcare conglomerates and American families would save $795 billion a year. That's more than $6,000 per household. Six companies, Cardinal Health, Cencora, Cigna, CVS Health, McKesson, and United Health Group, now sit in the Fortune 15 and pull down nearly $34 billion in annual profits. More than four out of five American doctors now work for one of these giants. Your doctor fills out about 40 prior authorizations a week instead of treating you. The fix is a Glass-Steagall for healthcare, so one company can't take a cut at every step. Here's the thing, 71% of voters already want it, including 70% of Republicans. This isn't a left-right fight. It's a top-bottom fight. And that's the way it is today, Monday, August 31st, 2026. I'm Tom Hartman.

0: You were promised something. Work hard, play by the rules, and you'd own a home, raise a family, and retire with dignity. That was the deal. It was called the American Dream. So what happened? Well, it didn't die. It was killed. And we know who did it, when they did it, and how they got away with it. Who killed the American Dream? The greatest political crime ever told. A new book by me, Tom Hartmann. That's Who Killed the American Dream? The greatest political crime ever told. You know, corporate raiders, when they acquire a company, basically strip it down. They take everything of value out of it, put it in their own pockets, leave just a husk of a company. I watched Bain Capital do this with Clear Channel. In fact, they just ran it into bankruptcy. And they run off with all the cash. Well, that's what Donald Trump is doing to America right now. He's basically behaving like a corporate raider, taking, all the assets of this company and handing as many of them as possible off to billionaires and shutting down programs that benefit average working class people. This is, an all billionaire cabinet or largely billionaire cabinet with a billionaire president, and they're dancing to the tune of the billionaires. It shouldn't surprise us, I suppose, but there's a whole article about it over in my daily take titled Trump's Hostile Takeover of America, the Corporate Raiders' Final Heist, over at HartmannReport.com. Check it out.
1: They told us freedom had a price, then sold it to the highest bid. While we were working two damn jobs, they took the country.

0: 7 minutes past the hour. Welcome back. Picking up your calls today, Rob in Mount Iron, Minnesota. Hey, Rob, what's up?
1: Not much, Tom. How you doing? I haven't talked to you in a little while. I got something here to where it kind of goes into the geeky history thing. And, you know, you've seen the all the pictures of the floods that were over there in Tibet, how terrible they were.
0: Yeah.
1: You know, it's where, what if I told you that you're sitting somewhere where there was a 500-foot high wall of water hit about 13 or 14,000 years ago?
0: Here in the West Coast, you mean?
1: No, right there in Portland.
0: Oh, really? Tell me about it.
1: Yes. Can I plug the book and the author?
0: Oh, sure. Yeah.
1: Okay, the book's name is Glacial Lake Missoula, and its name is Humongous Floods. It's by David Ault, A-L-T. He's the author.
0: Mm-hmm.
1: I've got a book here. It's about 15 years old. It's a fascinating read, let me tell you. Well, the long story short about this, it's where back about 13 or 14,000 years ago, we had the glaciers that were forming all over North America.
0: Yeah.
1: And there was a glacier, or what do you want to call it, that came down through northern Idaho, right there by in between Washington and Montana, and it built up a glacier that was about 1,000 feet deep, and there was an emptying point right there. And the whole thing is that when that glacier went through, it created a dam. It was about 1,000 feet high, and it backed up a piece of water going all the way back into Montana, several hundred miles.
0: Whoa!
1: It was about 1,000 feet deep. They estimated the volume of that lake was about 530 cubic miles of water.
0: Wow. And when it went, it came here.
1: It all busted loose at one time. Washington, you can be able to drive across. I used to be a cross-country truck driver. I traveled all the channels out there. You can see the washouts and stuff like that.
0: Sure.
1: And they estimated that when it was coming down the Columbia River Gorge, it was where it was maybe 1,000 feet deep. And when it finally hit the Portland Valley, it was about 500 feet deep. And for me, that was just, you know, I mean, emptied out all at once. You know, I mean, it's nobody even knows about this. I don't even think you knew about it, did you?
0: No, I didn't. And this would be within, you can't say living memory, but when Louise and I lived in Vermont, the scientists at the University of Vermont. There was this.
1: Know about it, did you?
0: No, I didn't. And this would be within. You can't say living memory, but when Louise and I lived in Vermont, the scientists at the University of Vermont. There was this.

0: this is how they passed down their culture. And multiple stories that the Abenaki had were about where and when the walls of blue ice melted and vanished in Vermont. And so the geology department at the University of Vermont, or a bunch of, you know, maybe somebody working on a PhD, I don't know the details of it, but they went out and they looked at those places where the Abenaki stories talked about this was where the glaciers were and this is where they melted and all this kind of stuff. And they actually had stories of the walls of blue ice because they were there 15,000 years ago, right? And they found the remnants of these glaciers, you know, these giant, basically gravel pits, you know, these, you know, where they deposited all this rock. And they found that the Abenaki stories were accurate, that the stories that have been passed from, you know, mother to daughter, from father to son for hundreds of generations since 15,000 years ago were literally accurate within a half mile. So it's, you know, it would be fascinating to know if there are any, I mean, you know, the Pacific Northwest was populated 15,000 years ago. It'd be fascinating to know if there are Native American stories here about that event. I'll bet there are.
1: Well, you know, I mean, that's just it. It's where, you know, I got the book and it was where, you know, I mean, I just picked it up in a truck stop. I just wanted to grab something. It is fascinating because the whole thing is, you know, again, you know, if you ever get to travel out there and watch Western Washington, you can see where it backed up into the Snake River when it finally went through the gorge there between Washington and Oregon, the Columbia River.
0: Yeah.
1: And it gives you all the details as far as, well, what had happened. They got the pictures of different areas. You can be able to take and see where the washouts were and stuff like that. I just wanted to be able to take and toss this out there because it's where, you know, I mean, again, you know, well, the biggest thing that got me is that they show the Tibet floods and they're terrible, you know. The only thing is that's nothing compared to this one.
0: Yeah, yeah. The Abenaki storyteller, by the way, I just looked him up. His name was Jesse Bruchac, Bruchac. And his father was an Abenaki storyteller, too. We met his father. I think his father's passed away. But amazing stuff. Rob, thanks for sharing that. A fascinating little bit of geeky science. Sure enough, good talking to you. Shane in Boulder, Colorado. Hey, Shane, what's on your mind today?
2: Hey. Yeah, I call in every now and then about information about Nepal. It's very close to me. I'm sad today. My wife is from Nepal.
0: Oh, my.
2: I've lived in Nepal for many years. The flooding, they're calling it a tsunami.
0: Yeah.
2: It was a tsunami.
0: Yeah.
2: Not a flood anymore. Actually, they call it Badi, but it's actually a tsunami. But the glacier had been receding for a while, and it fell. It fell about a mile. And there is so much misinformation right now online about this. There are 4,000 people missing right now.
0: Yep.
2: And 1,000 people have died.
0: Yep.
2: And climate change is affecting Nepal more than anything. Like the developing countries are the biggest contributors. And a lot of people are saying, well,
0: oh, hang on just a second. They're not the biggest.
2: Help me.
0: The developed countries are the biggest contributors to climate change. The developing countries are the biggest victims.
2: Exactly.
0: Yeah.
2: Pardon
0: my interrupting.
2: And so Nepal is on the forefront of this. The Nepali see this. All Nepali believe in climate change. They all know it's happening.
0: Mm-hmm.
2: The flood, the tsunami, I have a teacher that called it a tsunami because it was a half mile wide and it was 50 feet high. But it wasn't water. It was cement-like debris. And they only had a two-minute warning before they could get out of the way. And they're still finding people. Back during the earthquake in 2015, over 10,000 people died. And this is looking like that. But a lot of people ask why they build houses next to the river. It's because they need the water for the farms. And if they build the houses up on the mountain, you risk landslides, too. So you have to get water.
0: Well, and everybody always builds houses around rivers. I mean, that's just a normal thing. Do you know why they only had a two-minute warning, Shane?
2: Because the glacier just let go.
0: No. The reason that they only had a two-minute warning, we used to have an association, the USAID, the U.S. Agency for International Development, had a division. I'm going to get into this in detail in the third hour, and I don't recall the name of the division, but I've got it written down, and I'll share it in the third hour. But they had an agency within USAID that collaborated with NASA and with the U.S. Weather Service and provided advance warnings all over the world of events that were associated with climate change. And they were monitoring that part of Tibet.

0: and they could have warned those people that that glacier looked like it was about to go. But Elon Musk fired all those people. And that's why they got a two-minute warning rather than a two-day warning.
1: There were people on bridges taking selfies when this was coming, right there on bridges doing TikTok. Nepali are really big on TikTok. They were taking selfies, and here comes the tsunami.
0: Yeah.
1: And it was just gnarly. And,
0: and it came at 120 miles an hour.
1: It did, yes. It was very quick, and people were running. But on a side note, Nepali are using the EVs in Nepal are 73% of new cars are EVs sold in Nepal now. 73% of EV cars.
0: Well, and it's even higher than that in many European countries. It's over 90% in Norway. People around the world are waking up to the fact that, number one, we're ruining the environment and our own lives by burning fossil fuels. And number two, electric cars are cheaper to drive, cheaper to run, cheaper to maintain, and a hell of a lot of fun. Boy, do they have pickup.
1: They are. And they probably use hydropower to charge their cars. They use hydropower.
0: Well, it makes perfect sense. That's what we do here in Portland, too. Shane, thanks a lot for the call. Good talking to you. And, my best to your wife. Thank you. It's 46 minutes past the hour. We'll be right back.
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0: Occupying the media 3 hours a day, 5 days a week. I'll be right back with your calls.

0: And welcome back, John in Pendleton, Oregon. Hey, John, what's on your mind today?
1: You know, since we're having a little bit of word fight with Canada, Canada can really do a sucker punch on us if they really wanted to, obviously. You know, with electricity in some of the extreme northern parts of the United States gets, you know, some of their power from Canada. Here in the Pacific Northwest, they could mess with the Columbia River, which originates in British Columbia.
0: That's right.
1: Through a Columbia Lake is what it's called. And they could, like, you know, mess with that.
0: And the Snake River from Alberta.
1: Yes, very good. But the whole thing, you know, if I don't know if they will do that, but, you know, just think if they did. I think the Columbia Broadcasting Company should blast the song "Who's Sorry Now" by Connie Francis.
0: So, yeah, except the CBS is owned by a Nepo baby billionaire.
1: Yeah, but I was just kind of, I don't know why that got through my brain, but it just, you know, like a little bit, you know, like we can do this.
0: Yeah.
1: You know, you can't do anything to us, but we can do it to you.
0: Yeah. It's pathetic. It's just pathetic. This is our second largest trading partner in the world, you know, behind China. And Trump is
1: I understand that.
0: You know, foot meet bullet. I mean, you know, he's just shooting himself in the foot. He's shooting us in the foot. I mean, you know, he doesn't care. He's worth $6 billion now of ill-gotten gains, most of which he ripped off from his peeps and the rest of which he got from, you know, sheikhs in the Middle East.
1: Well, the most depressing part, we still have about 19 months of this.
0: Yeah. Yeah.
1: Of him.
0: I know.
1: You know.
0: I know.
1: 2029 is...
0: It can't go fast
1: enough.
0: But
1: anyway, I know everybody's probably...
0: Yeah, it can't go
1: fast
0: enough.
1: But anyway, I just thought, you know, that would be a interesting thing that Canada could do, you know, and just blare that song, "Who's Sorry Now."
0: They've kind of suggested that they could mess with our rivers here even more easily. They could just cut off electricity or tariff the electricity going to the five or six northeastern states that rely very, very heavily on Canadian power. So there's a lot of damage they could do if they really wanted to play hardball. John, thanks for the call. Barry in Long Island, New York. Hey, Barry, what's on your mind today?
2: Hey, Tom. I'm just calling to see if the most incredible thing rattled your cage.
0: The most incredible thing. Oh, yeah. I thought it was interesting. I don't recall all the details now, but I did look it up. Refresh my memory here.
2: Yeah, it's about a villain in this story commits an outrageous act of destruction.
0: Right.
2: And to me, that act of destruction was a metaphor for what we're calling the American dream. He destroyed everything that was really cherished by everybody, mm-hmm. and he was rewarded.
0: Yeah.
2: And my whole message to you is this metaphor. It's not a cute story about some idiot's wardrobe, right? This is serious stuff.
0: Yeah, this was a Hans Christian Andersen short story. It was a very short story, by the way.
2: But I mean, I got caught off last week before I could tell you that what we really need is a way to go back there and have everybody who's trying to activate people who are not involved and think that they're isolated and they can't do anything. No, everybody has to do anything. The whole majority has to get together.
0: It's on all of us, Barry. I agree. Thank you. Hey, thanks so much for sharing our program and for reaching out to our stations and sponsors and letting them know that you're listening. It really means a lot to us. Welcome back. 9 minutes before the hour, picking up your calls here. Ken in Ontario, Canada. Hey, Ken, what's up?
3: Hey, Tom, how are you doing?
0: Good. What's on your mind?
3: Hey, I was calling with a comment about your rant this morning about Trump and personalization, I guess you called it.
0: Yeah, personalist governance.
3: Do you remember last year when one morning he was walking around on the roof of the White House? Do you remember that?
0: Yeah, I do. I don't remember the details of it, but I do remember he did that once.
3: Well, I think, and I think it was, I think it was on the East Wing before they tore it down. But my point is, a reporter called up a question to him, said, "What are you doing up there?" And his response was, "I'm looking for ways to spend more of my money," which
4: goes
3: to what you were saying in your rant this morning. He sees the U.S. government as his own personal possession. He said, "I'm looking for ways to spend more of my money."
0: Oh, yeah. No, he thinks he's king.
3: Look up that clip.
0: He thinks he's king, and he's behaving like Mad King Ludwig. I mean, you know, when I lived in Germany, I saw the result of this in Bavaria. You know, he built some beautiful castles, but a lot of people starved. So,
3: and by the way, also where I live in Ontario, in Niagara Falls, Ontario, is in between two of the Great Lakes, the one to the south being Lake Erie, and of course the one to the north being Lake Ontario.
0: Right. And you guys have the electricity that, you know, Vermont and New Hampshire and New York and I don't know who else is getting it. What? Maine and maybe Ohio. There's like five or six states that are buying power from Ontario Power.
3: And the only way to get shipping, by the way, between those two lakes, between Lake Ontario and Lake Erie, is through the Welland Canal, which is entirely in Canada.
0: That's right.
3: And, millions of dollars of commerce flow through that canal every year.
0: That's right. And it's like the Panama Canal. It's got five or six locks in it, and it's all controlled by the Canadian government. It's all on Canadian property.
3: Yep.
0: And if that lock was closed, you know, basically all of our trade with Africa and Europe would just cease. Because it all comes in through the, you know,
3: you couldn't get anything out to the Atlantic Ocean.
0: No, I mean it's wild. Trump is pissing and moaning and squealing and calling names and doing videos of ducks with Donald Trump hairdos with machine guns coming to blow up Ontario or Montreal specifically, and in the meantime, Mark Carney, your premier or prime minister. Could easily, you know, cut off our trade with all the Atlantic-based nations by closing those locks. He could brown out the cities of five states by cutting off our power, you know, your power, and you know, if he really wanted to play hardball, he could cut off the tar sands oil that's flowing through the XL Key Line, so Keystone XL pipeline.
3: Yep.
0: So amazing. Yep. Ken, thank you. Well said.
3: Nobody in Canada wants any of that. So
0: no, I get it.
3: Thanks, Tom. Have a good day.
0: Yeah, Canadians are being good citizens, and God bless you. Ken, thank you. John in Harlem, New York. Hey, John, what's on your mind today?
5: Well, it seems the topic for today is about Ontario and Canada and such. And I like the fact of the music that your wife does a wonderful job. She had that song, "Oh Canada," but I tell you, the Canada original term was Canada, and it's a native term meaning the whole land mass. So you can think of it from Alaska all the way down to Tierra del Fuego as being the whole land, Canada. And so, you know, thinking about that, you know, we have this term America, and America Vespucci never set foot in the so-called Americas.
0: That's right.
5: So we should all be called Cantatanians, you know, or something like
0: Did
5: that.
0: Did you ever hear the Fireside Theater song, "God Bless Vespucci Land"?
5: Yeah, right. and there's a, you know, there's a whole issue which, you know, I'm greatly involved with reparations and such, and there's a fight for reparations for Lake Onondaga, which, again, New York and that, and so it's about reparations for this. So the thing of it is that we need to stop the labeling, the maniacal labeling of Trump. You take away his crayons or something else, you know, where
0: his Sharpies. You know, there's something really ironic about this, John, because Canadians are Americans too, right? We all live in North America.
5: Exactly. So
0: he should have named it Lake Donald if he really wanted to.
5: Well, he's talking about renaming the Atlantic Ocean, you know?
0: Yeah, I know.
5: The American Ocean. He's nuts.
0: Yeah.
5: But the other thing that's interesting is that the fellows talking about Lake Missoula and such and that. And there's this whole interesting thing about all the native peoples in this side part of the world and that they were all talking about, you know, floods and the flooding. They all have these flood stories and such and about the, you know, the emptying out of the you know, of the glaciers, you know, at the end of the Holocene.
0: Because they were here, you know, they were here.
5: Exactly, 13,000 years ago. Yeah. And it's related to, I think it's all related to Göbekli Tepe, that there was this whole thing of this, the ending of the Holocene, I mean, the Ice Age into the Holocene. So,
0: right.
5: So we need to think about original history, American.
0: There you go. There you go. And now, I'm with you. And now we've moved from the Holocene into the Anthropocene, where now the climate is determined by us rather than nature, which is pretty damn dangerous stuff. John, thank you. Excellent call. We'll be right back.
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6: Years ago, when I announced that I was leaving my job as editor of the Texas Observer to run for political office, I had to admit that going into politics is the only downward career move one can take from journalism. But being both a journalist and a politician does hone one's ability to detect the smell of BS. And we Americans are presently getting a noxious blast of that stench from our warmongering Department of Defense. The vast trillion-dollar Pentagon is the ultimate Big Brother bureaucracy, literally empowered to compel thousands of Americans to die in foolish military misadventures cooked up by political partisans and profiteering corporate contractors. That's why it's so alarming that Trump's Project 2025 autocrats are now rushing to slam an iron door of censorship on reporters trying to inform us commoners about the militaristic schemes and corporate fraud that comes from inside this government fortress. In the name of defending freedom, Trump's palace guards are banning media outlets that displease His Royal Highness. Also, Pretty Boy Pete, Trump's made-for-TV Pentagon honcho, has even decreed that reporters must be tightly monitored by military escorts while doing interviews, reviewing documents, and otherwise exercising the essential constitutional rights of our nation's free press. The good news is that rather than kowtowing to the autocrats, dozens of media organizations have told Pete to stuff it, choosing to do old-school outsider digging into this insider war machine. This is Jim Hightower saying, meanwhile, the Project 2025 authoritarians hail their clampdown on free press rights by touting their, quote, fresh relationship with what they call their new Pentagon press corps. Right, it's their partisan press corps, not ours.
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0: Trump grabs Venezuela's oil. DHS spies on journalists. A judge shields students. The FBI lowers standards. And breaking up big medicine. Good morning. This is the Commonwealth Report. News for the public, not the powerful. You can follow us at commonwealthreport.news. Are Trump's own commanders warning that the Iran war is breaking our military? 6 months into the war with Iran, the heads of the Army, Navy, and Air Force have told Defense Secretary Pete Hegseth to stop. Their warning appears in a classified Pentagon orders book dated August 14th. One official summed up the mood as the operation being, quote, too much for too long. The Navy's top admiral reportedly said barely a quarter of the destroyer fleet is ready to deploy. Commanders in Europe, Asia, and Latin America filed a formal non-concur, meaning they think Hegseth's wrong, but they'll follow his orders anyway. A quarter of the Pentagon's Reaper drones are gone. American bases have taken billions in damage. The generals are not the peace movement. When they're raising their hands, the war has already outrun whatever plan anybody had for it. Trump hands Venezuela oil fields to his billionaire friends. On Friday, Donald Trump posted on Truth Social that his government had secured majority American control of Venezuelan oil reserves, holding 65 billion barrels. Acting and corrupt Venezuelan President Delcy Rodriguez says private corporations will develop 17 strategic fields. Economist Francisco Rodriguez ran the numbers and found the deal pays Venezuela about $3.22 a barrel, under 5% of the market price, less than half the royalty a Venezuelan dictator charged a century ago. Senator Chris Van Hollen didn't mince words, quote, putting our soldiers' lives on the line for private profit is a gross dereliction. 8 months ago, American forces invaded Caracas and hauled off Nicolas Maduro. Trump said he'd get the oil flowing. Now we are clear on why Trump invaded, and it wasn't democracy. Is Homeland Security using a customs law to spy on reporters? Federal judges twice refused the government a warrant for the YouTube accounts of journalists Georgia Fort and Don Lemon. The judge found no probable cause for any crime. So Homeland Security went around the judge. Less than a month later, it served Google an administrative summons under 19 U.S.C. 1509, a customs statute written for import duties. It needs no judge, just a sign-off from a DHS official, and it ordered Google to stay quiet. T-Mobile handed over 6 months of Fort's phone records and more than 10,000 calls and texts. She was never told. DHS used the same tool to pull financial records on unions and nonprofits in Minneapolis. Former DHS Inspector General John Roth called it outrageous conduct on so many levels. A warrant requirement the government can skip whenever it likes should be a warning to us all. A judge tells Trump he can't deport students for speaking out. A federal judge in California just told the Trump administration it can't deport people for what they say. Judge Noel Wise ruled Friday that two provisions on the Immigration and Nationality Act, the ones Marco Rubio used personally to target Colombia's Mahmoud Khalil, Motion Madawi, and tough student Romesa Ozaturk, violate the First and Fourth Amendments. The case was brought by student journalists at the Stanford Daily, who watched non-citizen writers pull their own stories out of fear in 90 pages. Wise wrote that in the United States, freedom of speech belongs to the people. Khalil, who spent months in ICE detention while holding a green card, said nobody should be afraid to speak up. It's the first ruling in the country to hit those statutes head on. The First Amendment protects everyone standing on American soil, period. Is the FBI now hiring people it once turned away? CBS News reports the FBI quietly loosened its background check standards in June. Hiring a sex worker used to be an automatic disqualifier. Now it isn't, as long as it happened fewer than three times and more than 10 years ago. Stealing from an employer is fine if it was more than 3 years back. Past acts of bestiality no longer disqualify you either, provided they happened before you turned 18. The Bureau says the changes cover rare childhood abuse cases. Former agents say something simpler is going on. The FBI lost more than 1,100 special agents last year alone. Many of them fired off cases this administration didn't like. Attorney Mark Zaid said this isn't proof of a recruiting problem. Got an agency for political loyalty, and you don't get a better FBI. You get a desperate one. Could breaking up big medicine put $6,000 back in your pocket? The American Economic Liberties Project put out a report this week with a number that sticks. Break up the healthcare conglomerates and American families would save $795 billion a year. That's more than $6,000 per household. Six companies, Cardinal Health, Cencora, Cigna, CVS Health, McKesson, and United Health Group, now sit in the Fortune 15 and pull down nearly $34 billion in annual profits. More than four out of five American doctors now work for one of these giants. Your doctor fills out about 40 prior authorizations a week instead of treating you. The fix is a Glass-Steagall for healthcare, so one company can't take a cut at every step. Here's the thing, 71% of voters already want it, including 70% of Republicans. This isn't a left-right fight, it's a top-bottom fight. And that's the way it is today, Monday, August 31st, 2026. I'm Tom Hartman.

0: This is the Tom Hartman Program.
1: Hey, welcome to the second hour of our program. On the line with us, our old friend Nikki Fried, the former Commissioner of Agriculture for the state of Florida, currently the chair of the Florida Democratic Party. FloridaDems.org is their website. Nikki Fried, N-I-K-K-I-F-R-I-E-D, over on Blue Sky and on social media. Nikki, welcome back to the program. It's great to have you with us again. It's been too long.
2: It's been way too long, and thanks for having me back.
1: Sure enough. So tell us about how Donald Trump's U.S. Department of Agriculture has wrecked our America's food supply while allowing or maybe even encouraging prices to explode.
2: Yeah, Tom, you know, this is something that impacts everybody, you know, across the state, whether you're in country, whether you're a Republican, Democrat, independent, not registered. And so what they did last year is they cut all of these regulators out of the Department of Agriculture, the USDA, FDA. And so we have changed the way that we are actually processing the food that we can eat. I mean, how many? I think we had over at 160 different recalls across the entire country. I think today was tofu. And so we are sitting in a really serious situation. And now we're getting the deregulation of processing meat and the importing of foreign meat from whether it was Argentina or a whole list of other countries that they are not disclosing to the American people. They really have screwed up the supply chain of our food, increasing the cost and putting a lot of farmers and ranchers out of business. They're barely holding on beforehand. And everything he is doing is making things more difficult for our farmers and ranchers.
1: Yeah, for sure. You know, there are two models about how to deal with things like food safety. The European model, which we adopted in large part after Sinclair Lewis's novel, The Jungle, back in the day that horrified people. It was about the meatpacking industry. This is like, what, back in 1912, something like that. The European model is the precautionary principle. In other words, we inspect everything and we make sure everything is safe and you don't have to worry. The libertarian model is you wait until some business does something horrible to kill somebody or make somebody sick, and then you let people sue them, or then you react to that. In other words, you be reactive rather than proactive. And, you know, we've kind of gone back and forth. It seems like every Democratic administration strengthens, you know, our oversight of our food supply and reduces the number of these recalls. And every Republican administration, at least in my memory, seems like we see an explosion of these kind of things. Doesn't this whole thing reflect a fundamental difference of opinion, as it were, about how best to govern a country and protect its people?
2: Yeah, absolutely. And you saw it in Project 2025. I mean, they laid this out, what they wanted to do as far as gutting the regulations in our industries, not just in you know, USDA, but obviously all the regulations across the entire country and all the different departments. And so what this does is puts people in harm's way. You know, people go to the food store. They need proof in their labeling. I mean, that's something that we dealt with inside the Department of Agriculture here in the state of Florida. It is the labeling of not only the origins of food, where it's processed, because the consumers have a right to know what is in their food. Has it been inspected? Is it safe for consumption? And especially as people have all types of allergies and other types of conditions, that they need to know what's in their food. And so we have had a very robust system of checks and balances. And of course, those involved in the agriculture industry are always, you know, lobbying up in Washington, D.C., trying to change some of these regulations to make it a little bit easier. But at the end of the day, we have to make sure that the food supply here in our country is safe. And this is a national security issue, that if we are importing food from whether it's, overseas, or even from, you know, the USMCA down in Mexico, we need to make sure that our food is safe for consumption. And so the more that we are importing things like the beef, and not only just on the safety aspects, but different bugs and different types of insects that get carried in other parts of the world, that will have a drastic impact on American agriculture. We've been dealing with this here in the state of Florida. Citrus greening has almost decimated our citrus industry because of a fruit fly that came over from another country into our ports and got into our agriculture supply chain. So some of our agriculture commodities are not resilient to some of the international bugs and pests that come into the ports. These are why we have inspectors. This is why we have to make sure that we are inspecting what comes in and that we are protecting our food supply, because the last thing we want to do is give our national security over to the rest of the world.
1: So one of the things Donald Trump is, we're speaking with Nikki Free, the former commissioner of agriculture for the state of Florida, currently the chair of the Florida Democratic Party. One of the things Donald Trump is most freaked out about is the fact that grocery prices are exploding. He a week or so ago, seemed to discover that there's this word called groceries. And isn't it a beautiful word? And like he never knew existed, just like he never knew that dumb was spelled with a B at the end. In any case, his solution to the rising price of beef, which is in part, by the way, and I'd love to hear your thoughts on this, apparently the result of our no longer testing for the screwworm. That was $1 million testing, a year testing program that has now, once it was canceled by DOGE, I believe, is now leading to $1 billion necessary response to stop the screwworm down in Texas. But basically, because, you know, because we've got high beef prices here in the United States now, he wants to import beef from some foreign country. He's refusing to say what the country is, although he's in tight with Milei down in Argentina. And I understand that Argentinian beef has recently been busted by other countries for containing an antibiotic, a growth-promoting antibiotic that's actually toxic to human beings. So what do we know about this, if anything?
2: We don't, and that's the whole point, is that we don't know what other countries used in order to produce their cattle and produce their meat, and what happens at the processing plants, and that we do have you know, strict regulations here in this country to produce safety measures that other countries try to cut corners, producing different types of product lines, and so this is something that it, again, goes into the fact that they cut all of these regulations, all of the people in part of the regulations last year, and it's making people sick here in the United States. And this is really something that the cattlemen have come after and said this is not with the future of the industry. And then I think that Donald Trump came up with a word that he knows now is cold storage, and says that people can just use cold storage plants in order to protect their meats. But the reality is the cold storage processing is still not 100% accurate. And for the most part, most of our smaller farmers and ranchers don't have the capacity to buy a cold storage units and to do it that way. They are just making an absolute mess with the very basics, which is, you know, the basics of our pyramid of life. Food is on the very bottom. And the fact that we're failing there is a travesty. And because he didn't want to put good regulations into place to reduce the actual costs of the groceries, he's actually making it much more expensive. And the other thing that he's also doing is hurting the economics of our country when it comes to even here in Florida. We have now the tariffs with Canada. Florida agriculture exports to Canada $1 billion a year. It is our largest exporter. And so if Canada is having all of these tariffs on American products, it's going to hurt Florida agriculture and the producers who are used to this supply chain and being able to bring those resources in here. And once that agriculture doesn't have the financial resources to plant, keep their farms open, keeping the ranches open, those farms are gone forever. This isn't like you get to choose to get off for 5 years and sell it to some developer and then get your land back. This is something that is going to have a drastic impact on Florida's economy. And this is just a snippet of what's happening in agriculture across the country. Everything from tariffs to destruction of the USA aid, which was $3 billion of American agriculture, to SNAP benefits, which again, Florida and American agriculture provide the food for SNAP. Then you've got the fertilizer situation coming out of, you know, first started with the Ukrainian war and now with the strait that people aren't able to get their fertilizer. And then, of course, ICE raids and immigration shutdowns. So agriculture right now is in a really not in a great place. And it's unfortunate that we do not have a commander in chief, a president who understands the market and understands what it needs, what he needs to do to protect not only our economy, but also our food supply.
1: Yeah. And not to mention the hit to the, you know, your tourism industry in Florida, which is huge, from pissed off Canadians. It takes a lot to piss off a Canadian. I had one call just a little bit ago.
2: They are pissed. They are pissed and they are not coming here. I think we have like an 18% decrease in tourism right now in Florida.
1: Yeah.
2: So again, like we are just in like this economic freefall, and the president is talking about changing names of lakes and names on buildings and his ballroom. And meanwhile,
1: it's
2: the basics.
1: It's pathetic.
2: Yep, it's pretty pathetic.
1: It is really truly. So is it true that when you go to the U.S. Department of Agriculture's website and you look for the food labeling requirements for meat and poultry and egg products that, you know, have been there forever, as far as I know, that now you just get an error message?
2: Yeah, I did it myself last week. I went on to see, you know, again, that hearing from the Secretary of Agriculture saying that they're not going to disclose where the meat is coming from, which countries it's coming from. I went on to the USDA's website to look again of like the truth in labeling requirements that are putting on every piece of food that goes into that is sold at a store. That page is an error and not there anymore. And I don't know exactly when it got taken down, but I think that is an exact example of the state of affairs at the USDA.
1: Yeah, it's a truly bizarre situation. Nikki Fried, the former commissioner of agriculture for the state of Florida, currently the chair of the Florida Democratic Party, floridadems.org. Nikki Fried, NIKKIFRIED over on Blue Sky. Nikki, thanks so much for dropping by. It's great to see you again.
2: Good seeing you, Steve. Thanks for having me.
1: My pleasure. 16 and a half minutes past the hour. I'll be back with more of the news of the day and your calls in just a moment.
0: This is the Tom Hartman Program.
1: It's the place where despair is not an option. Get active. We'll be right back.

0: And welcome back. Don in Pittsburgh, Kansas. Hey, Don, what's on your mind today?
1: Oh, hi, Tom. Well, I was going to say something else, but actually, the screwworm fly,
0: mm-hmm.
1: I worked the master's in entomology at Texas A&M, mm. and I got to know a bunch of the people who had worked on that,
0: mm-hmm.
1: you know, back in the early days when they had to, you know, I mean, it was a big deal, and they slowly pushed the screwworm fly down out of the southern plains of the U.S., down through all Mexico, into Central America, pushing. I don't know where they'd gotten it to, but mm-hmm. they were still working on it, and then, of course, it jumped right back to Texas.
0: Right.
1: I mean, something.
0: As soon as they stopped looking for it.
1: Well, no. Right. I mean, all these things where you cut government services, it's not even good for the rich people. They're too stupid to realize it.
0: Yeah.
1: But, you know, they're not going to escape.
0: They're ideologues. They're following Ayn Rand and these crazy libertarians.
1: And you know, we're getting close to real problems. I mean, the two biggest river impoundments in the country are empty. There's no water in either Lake Powell or Lake.
0: Yeah, on the Colorado River and the American
1: Southwest.
0: Yeah,
1: they've been talking about combining the two to get one up to at least where they can get some of the. They're getting down to where they can't take the water.
0: Yeah. Well, and they're eventually. I mean, they're very close to getting to the point where it's going to be hard to generate electricity. And Vegas
1: exactly
0: is going to be.
1: Vegas
0: and Phoenix are going to be in a world of hurt when that happens.
1: Well, they're not ready to make up the loss of that. They ought to be because they've had plenty of warning. But, and the other thing is somebody was talking about the Keystone XL pipeline. The Alberta tar sands still just goes through Michigan and then across at Sarnia. I mean, I did a review on this about 2-3 years ago, so unless it has changed. And, you know, they took an old pipeline, Line 9 in Ontario, that was built in World War II and was supposed to bring things in, and they're shipping it out. You know, they can reverse the flow on these pipelines.
0: Sure.
1: But, I mean, it goes, I don't know if you remember, they were beating up all and arresting all those indigenous kids mm-hmm. who were up there trying, other than their allies, who were trying to fight the Line 3 expansion.
0: Yep.
1: And, but, you know, the Keystone pipeline was defeated. Now, Trump has promised they're going to open it up again, and there ain't going to be no reviews or anything.
0: But
1: they haven't done it yet, and that's expensive, and it takes money. And, you know, right now they're getting there, and now he's mad at Canada, so why would he do anything to facilitate them? But, you know, all those refineries down on the Gulf Coast, 70% of our refinery capacity is set up to take sour crude.
0: Mm-hmm.
1: Only 30% is for sweet crude. And the reason that was back when, in the early days, that's all we could get. We didn't get the sweet crude anymore.
0: Right,
1: and we have some of our own. As it
0: right, and we were getting the thick crude mostly from Venezuela.
1: Oh yeah, we were getting the worst stuff. Right,
0: yeah,
1: they kept the easy stuff.
0: And now we're going to get it again. Apparently, I mean, this is imperialism. What Trump is doing, we kidnapped the president of the country, and now we're going to steal all their oil, and we're going to hand it to American billionaires.
1: We've already stolen $13 trillion worth.
0: They're formalizing it. Yeah.
1: Yeah.
0: Yeah,
1: it just can't go on forever. And you know, we are a deindustrialized, second-rate country now.
0: Sadly.
1: We have one dry dock big enough to take the aircraft carriers. One.
0: Yeah.
1: So if they need to work on one or they need to scrape the bottom on one or something, they have to schedule. That thing is scheduled years in advance.
0: Right. And meanwhile, Trump is saying, put the steam catapults back. It's like,
1: you know, right. And, you know,
0: the Navy's China pulling
1: has
0: their hair
1: like
0: out.
1: 200 or 300
0: yeah.
1: dry
0: no,
1: docks.
0: I get it. Don, thanks for the call. Well said on all points. You covered a lot of territory there. 21 minutes past the hour. Back with you in just 1 minute.

0: Tired of spin and billionaire-backed news? The Commonwealth Report delivers truth with backbone. 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Democracy belongs to you. A lot of people wonder, where did this whole right-wing movement to basically gut our freedoms and end DEI and all this other, where did this all begin? It all started back in 1951 with a book called The Conservative Mind, From Burke to Eliot by Russell Kirk. And he argued that if the middle class ever got too big, you'd see young people and women and racial minorities all get up on their hind feet and start protesting and basically screwing up America. And in the 50s, you know, even Republicans thought he was nuts. But then the 60s happened and all those protests. And suddenly Republicans thought, yeah, he's right. We've got to destroy the middle class or at least cut it back. And that was Reagan's mandate when he came into office in 1981. There's a whole article about this. You can read all the details. It's titled The GOP's 60-Year Conspiracy to Kill Our Democracy. None dare call it treason, but I will. Over at HartmanReport.com. Check it out. Welcome back. 23 minutes past the hour, and Putin, there's some just wild news, wild stuff in the news right now. It looks like Putin is on the verge of opening a major new phase in the Ukraine war. Ever since Donald Trump cut off all of the American weaponry, defensive weaponry to Ukraine, the Patriot missiles that we were using, I believe they're called Patriots, yeah, I'm pretty sure, that we were using to shoot their missiles and even their ultrasonic missiles out of the sky. And now they're just pounding Ukraine. And every single night they kill another 10, 20, 30 people and blow up another, you know, critical part of Ukraine's infrastructure. And most all of it now is focused on the capital city. And this is from the Daily Star in the U.K. Russian President Vladimir Putin is reportedly plotting a terrifying final gambit to crush Ukraine as the tyrant ramps up threats towards the United Kingdom. Now, his threats toward the U.K. are particularly wild. Ukraine has been using British-made long-range missiles to attack some of Russia's energy infrastructure. They have been very, very careful to not bomb civilian sites. The Russians, on the other hand, are literally committing war crimes every single day. Vladimir Putin, you know, belongs in a prison, according to the International Criminal Court. Additionally, Putin is reportedly preparing to unleash a 300,000 troop hammer blow and crank up sabotage attacks on NATO, while issuing direct military threats aimed at Great Britain. And this comes after Andy Burnham, the new Prime Minister of the United Kingdom, said that the U.K. would give Ukraine declassified blueprints so that Kyiv could manufacture long-range Storm Shadow cruise missiles. Dmitry Peskov is the official spokesman for Putin, and he said that's adding fuel to the fire. And Burnham responded by saying, well, who started this fire? That's the question, isn't it? He said. Russian officers, this is according to both Western and Ukrainian assessments, Russian military officers have already begun quietly testing and rehearsing emergency mobilizations and call-up procedures. So it looks like Putin is getting ready to invoke a draft, a serious draft. And they want to overwhelm Ukraine before winter comes. Russian Foreign Ministry spokesperson Maria Zakharova warned British military facilities and equipment, quote, in Ukraine and beyond its borders could become legitimate targets. Kremlin advisor Andrei Fedorov went further, suggesting drone and missile component factories inside Britain could face attacks from unknown sources. He says, yeah, unknown sources in quotes. And, you know, this as the Russians hit a warehouse west of Kyiv and killed 38 people. Four people are still missing. It was the deadliest strike this year. Russian strikes on Kyiv on Saturday killed a two-year-old girl and injured 12 others. You know, it's getting really, really rough for Ukraine, as we heard from our war correspondent the other day, Phil Itner. Ukraine is preparing for further talks with representatives of the U.S., Donald Trump with the U.S. President Donald Trump. Of course they are. You know, Putin talks to Trump every 2 weeks. You know, he's got to give him his instructions. He's mentoring him in how to destroy America. A NATO official on Sunday said that Russia is stepping up hybrid acts in Europe. Oy, oy, oy. This has all the hallmarks of the early stages of World War III. It's pretty bizarre. Meanwhile, fascism alert, Trump's macho movement finds its latest enemy, vegan men. Really? Stick around. We'll be right back with that in your calls. Stay tuned.
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0: Defending America from the weapons of mass deception. I'll be right back with you.

Trump grabs Venezuela's oil. DHS spies on journalists. A judge shields students. The FBI lowers standards. And breaking up big medicine. Good morning. This is the Commonwealth Report, news for the public, not the powerful. You can follow us at commonwealthreport.news. Are Trump's own commanders warning that the Iran war is breaking our military? 6 months into the war with Iran, the heads of the Army, Navy, and Air Force have told Defense Secretary Pete Hegseth to stop. Their warning appears in a classified Pentagon orders book dated August 14th. One official summed up the mood as the operation being, quote, too much for too long. The Navy's top admiral reportedly said barely a quarter of the destroyer fleet is ready to deploy. Commanders in Europe, Asia, and Latin America filed a formal non-concur, meaning they think Hegseth's wrong, but they'll follow his orders anyway. A quarter of the Pentagon's Reaper drones are gone. American bases have taken billions in damage. The generals are not the peace movement. When they're raising their hands, the war has already outrun whatever plan anybody had for it. Trump hands Venezuela oil fields to his billionaire friends. On Friday, Donald Trump posted on Truth Social that his government had secured majority American control of Venezuelan oil reserves, holding 65 billion barrels. Acting and corrupt Venezuelan President Delcy Rodriguez says private corporations will develop 17 strategic fields. Economist Francisco Rodriguez ran the numbers and found the deal pays Venezuela about $3.22 a barrel, under 5% of the market price, less than half the royalty a Venezuelan dictator charged a century ago. Senator Chris Van Hollen didn't mince words, quote, putting our soldiers' lives on the line for private profit is a gross dereliction. 8 months ago, American forces invaded Caracas and hauled off Nicolas Maduro. Trump said he'd get the oil flowing. Now we are clear on why Trump invaded, and it wasn't democracy. Is Homeland Security using a customs law to spy on reporters? Federal judges twice refused the government a warrant for the YouTube accounts of journalists Georgia Fort and Don Lemon. The judge found no probable cause for any crime. So Homeland Security went around the judge. Less than a month later, it served Google an administrative summons under 19 U.S.C. 1509, a customs statute written for import duties. It needs no judge, just a sign off from a DHS official, and it ordered Google to stay quiet. T-Mobile handed over 6 months of Fort's phone records and more than 10,000 calls and texts. She was never told. DHS used the same tool to pull financial records on unions and nonprofits in Minneapolis. Former DHS Inspector General John Roth called it outrageous conduct on so many levels. A warrant requirement the government can skip whenever it likes should be a warning to us all. A judge tells Trump he can't deport students for speaking out. A federal judge in California just told the Trump administration it can't deport people for what they say. Judge Noel Wise ruled Friday that two provisions on the Immigration and Nationality Act, the ones Marco Rubio used personally to target Colombia's Mahmoud Khalil, Motion Madawi, and Tufts student Romesa Ozaturk, violate the First and Fourth Amendments. The case was brought by student journalists at the Stanford Daily, who watched non-citizen writers pull their own stories out of fear in 90 pages. Wise wrote that in the United States, freedom of speech belongs to the people. Khalil, who spent months in ICE detention while holding a green card, said nobody should be afraid to speak up. It's the first ruling in the country to hit those statutes head on. The First Amendment protects everyone standing on American soil. Period. Is the FBI now hiring people it once turned away? CBS News reports the FBI quietly loosened its background check standards in June. Hiring a sex worker used to be an automatic disqualifier. Now it isn't, as long as it happened fewer than three times and more than 10 years ago. Stealing from an employer is fine if it was more than 3 years back. Past acts of bestiality no longer disqualify you either, provided they happened before you turned 18. The Bureau says the changes cover rare childhood abuse cases. Former agents say something simpler is going on. The FBI lost more than 1,100 special agents last year alone. Many of them fired off cases this administration didn't like. Attorney Mark Zaid said this isn't proof of a recruiting problem. Got an agency for political loyalty, and you don't get a better FBI. You get a desperate one. Could breaking up big medicine put $6,000 back in your pocket?
The American Economic Liberties Project put out a report this week with a number that sticks. Break up the healthcare conglomerates and American families would save $795 billion a year. That's more than $6,000 per household. Six companies, Cardinal Health, Cencora, Cigna, CVS Health, McKesson, and United Health Group, now sit in the Fortune 15 and pull down nearly $34 billion in annual profits. More than four out of five American doctors now work for one of these giants. Your doctor fills out about 40 prior authorizations a week instead of treating you. The fix is a Glass-Steagall for healthcare, so one company can't take a cut at every step. Here's the thing, 71% of voters already want it, including 70% of Republicans. This isn't a left-right fight. It's a top-bottom fight. And that's the way it is today, Monday, August 31st, 2026. I'm Tom Hartman.

0: 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Or that after the show we send out Sue's Stack, a list of every topic I've discussed along with clickable hot links to every source of information I've shared with you on the air? 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Check it out. So what do we call the really, really mind-bogglingly rich? You know, at the founding of the Republic, they were referred to as speculators or moneyed interest or aristocrats. In the years leading up to the Civil War, we called them the cotton lords and the plantation aristocracy. In the late 19th century, they were the robber barons. In the 1930s, FDR called them the economic royalists. But since the Reagan Revolution, we've just called them billionaires. And now, you know, some of them want to call themselves tech bros, like, that's kind of a good thing, you know, like tech is positive and bros, you know, like Mark Zuckerberg saying we need more masculine energy in American business culture. So we need a new phrase. I would like to suggest the morbidly rich. Morbidly suggests unhealthy. And the vast riches that some of these people have is unhealthy to our democracy, particularly since five Republicans on the Supreme Court said that morbidly rich people can buy politicians. And it's unhealthy for them, too. So morbidly rich. There's an op-ed over at HartmanReport.com all about it. Check it out. Welcome back. 35 minutes past the hour. Picking up your calls here. Dave in Federal Way, Washington. Hey, Dave, what's on your mind today?
1: Hey, not too much, Tom. Well, you know, World War III. You already went over it a little bit.
0: Yeah.
1: Hey, you know, in Iran, they use this PrSM missile. I say they because no one's sure who fired it at Lemaird. And it appears that PrSM missile hit like a bunch of civilians. There was an IRGC.
0: What are you talking about here? I'm okay, unfamiliar with this. I'm sorry.
1: That's okay. The PrSM missile is a new generation of the ATACMS. It is a surface-to-surface missile.
0: It's an American missile.
1: And they... Yes, it's American and Australian, but here's the thing. There's speculation from the media that is being that it was used by Israel, right? And Brad Cooper of CENTCOM has denied the U.S. used it.
0: And is this the one that hit that island yesterday? Is that what you're talking about?
1: No. This happened a while back. Not too many people paid attention to it, but okay. it fired an anti-personnel variant. It killed a bunch of people. It fired like metal fragmentation over a wide area.
0: Whoa.
1: Now, here's the reason why I bring this up and why this is relevant is because I think that's why Radcliffe was in Moscow. Look, the Russians have always said they will use for 20 years, Tom, they said they have no choice. NATO outnumbers them 5-1. Okay, they said if NATO gets involved in Russian territory militarily, they are going to use tactical nukes. All right, the right wing in America is already playing it down. Every time they talk about this tactical nuke threat, they say much, much, much smaller. As a matter of fact, even some conventional munitions are just as deadly. Okay, they're playing down the use of tactical nuclear weapons.
0: So they're pre-approving Putin's use of tactical nukes.
1: I believe Hegseth has hired a bunch of right-wing influencers.
0: Oh, okay? We know that now. They got out of this weekend.
1: Right. And what they're doing is they're conditioning Americans to accept this, what I believe will be an uncontrollable ladder of escalation. Because the difference between a tactical nuke and a strategic nuke, whatever. It depends on where it lands, Tom. It depends on who it lands on.
0: Who
1: it lands on.
0: Yeah.
1: And this can create an out of control ladder of escalation. And frankly, I just don't think Hegseth and frankly anybody right now,
0: I agree with you. Hegseth is not up to the task, and the generals who were, he's fired because he only wants generals who will do whatever he says, and so he's decapitated the senior leadership of the Army, the Air Force, the Marine Corps, and the Navy. It's just pathetic. Dave, thanks. Thanks for pointing all that out. That was well done. By the way, I promised you a story here on the other side of the break, and I slid right by it and took a call. Let me just quickly share it with you, and then back to your calls. This is bizarre. The Republicans have decided that the way to beat a Democrat is to call him a vegan, or her. In this case, these are all hims. They're going after James Tallarico. Donald Trump said, he's a vegan. Ken Paxton's trying to call him Tofu Tallarico. And Tallarico's rebuttal is, you know, I've been eating barbecue since before Ken Paxton's first indictment. It gets even weirder. Ken Paxton also claimed that Tallarico is, quote, a vegan who thinks God is non-binary. Well, so somebody asked the Vatican, you know, is God a man or a woman? And they said, no, God is neither man nor woman. So God indeed is non-binary. Somebody tell Ken Paxton, right? And at least according to the Vatican. Meanwhile, Republicans had, this is from Emma Beddington over on The Guardian. Republicans have been also digging up past pro-plant statements from Colorado Congressman candidate Manny Rutenel. He was described on X by Republicans as a far-left vegan activist who wants to end animal agriculture. Not true, by the way. Other Dems have been accused of liking animals and eating plants. Arizona congressional candidate Amish Shah has been attacked for his, quote, wacky liberal agenda pushing vegan policies. And Lindsey James in Iowa got the heat for just supporting Meatless Monday. And the important thing about this, I think, that somebody needs to... And Lindsey James in Iowa got the heat for just supporting Meatless Monday. And the important thing about this, I think, that somebody needs to say out loud...

0: the one single thing of not eating meat and dairy products. If you simply stop eating meat and dairy products, you have gone from being a major burden to the planet to being only a minor one, even, you know, with all the other, these other lifestyle things. That's the single most powerful thing you can do to reduce your impact on planet Earth. And James Tallarico back in 2022 correctly pointed that out. And Republicans are now beating him up with that. It's wild. Animal production, meat production alone accounts for 60% of agriculture's greenhouse gas emissions. 60%. And agriculture is huge. So what's on your mind, Paul, in Kitteridge, Colorado? Hey, Paul, what's up?
1: I have an idea regarding organ donor, the organ donor situation.
0: Donor?
1: We have 300.
0: Oh, organ donors. I see. Okay. Yeah.
1: Organ donors.
0: Yeah, I thought you meant state of Oregon. You mean organs like livers.
1: There you go. We have 300,000 men and women incarcerated with life sentences without the possibility of parole. We have an organ donor list that stretches out for years. We approach those men who and women who are incarcerated and offer them the opportunity to voluntarily die, and we would harvest their organs for the use of people who want to live.
0: That is about as dystopian as you can get, Paul. I mean, I would much rather see prison reform like they have in Norway, where people are treated decently, and when they return to society, they've not turned into stone cold killers.
1: Let me expound a little bit on that, if I may. If we approach these 300,000 incarcerated individuals and offer them the opportunity to do something good and repay back to society that which they've punished, let's say, and let's say we only get 10% participation, that would involve 30,000 individuals volunteering to surrender their lives for the use of other people. What we would offer them is the opportunity for all of their grandchildren to go to a state-sponsored college for free.
0: Well, that should be available to everybody anyway.
1: Not for free. It costs money. I know.
0: It should be. It should be free. It is in pretty much every other developed country. Paul, I'm going to move along. I get your argument. I just I don't think America would ever buy it. And it's a little over the top. But I get it. Thank you, Paul. Morris in Inglewood, California. Hey, Morris, what's on your mind today?
2: Well, I know I've got just 30 seconds, Tom. I'm going to talk about Canada for a minute. Canada had better employ some soft language when they're dealing with this guy Trump. No national speeches. Please do not poke the bear. Canada needs to remember they don't have an army, and this guy is looking to talk about Trump for a reason to employ martial law. Now, he can't get it in Iran, but he might be able to get it in Canada. And who's going to stop him if he decides to occupy Alberta? If he decides to send some troops up there, Tom?
0: Canada does have an army, Morris. In fact, their soldiers died beside ours in Afghanistan and Iraq.
2: Oh, thank you for that, Tom. Jesus, thank you. Because I didn't know that they had an army big enough to fight us. I didn't think they had one big enough. I know they got a
0: people. It's a country of fewer than 40 million people. So, you know, I doubt that their army could fight us. But they might be able to repel a minor invasion.
2: Well, I'm going to come back to my point then, because, you know, this guy, he'll do anything, Tom. What he's looking for is to employ martial law. One thing that you and I understand this, Tom. Nobody else in the country understands this, but you and I know this. This man is on a mission to decimate the United States of America as we know it.
0: I agree.
2: Okay, and people don't seem to want to accept that.
0: He's not just trying to destroy America, Morris. He's doing it.
2: I'm going to give you an amen on that, brother. I don't know if you go to church or not, but you're going to get an amen. Check this out. When Kushner met with Jeffries, we were all trying to figure out what's going on with that. Why would Jeffries meet with the Zionists? Because Jeffries has agreed to put a Zionist in charge of the Foreign Affairs Committee. Look to see who gets that appointment, Tom, down the road. Yeah. I'm going to talk to you later. Thank you for telling me that Canada got a military.
0: Okay. Sure enough, Morris. Good talking to you. Wow. A lot there. 45 minutes past the hour. I'll be back with more of your thoughts, your calls, in just a moment. It's the Tom Hartman Program, the place where despair is not an option. We'll be right back.

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1: Canada also has the Mounties, and you don't mess with the Mounties. Dudley Do-Right, you know? You've seen him, right?

0: back 46 minutes past the hour. Ronald in Fort Bragg, California. Hey, Ronald, what's on your mind today?
1: I love your show and love Free Speech TV.
0: Thank you, sir.
1: I would just like to talk a little bit about politics. I think all the Democrats from coast to coast ought to be on a campaign of you might be a Democrat if, and whatever isn't pertinent to their election.
0: Oh, I love that idea.
1: Or you might want to vote Democrat if whatever particularly is going on in their
0: if you're worried about getting sick or if your kids want to go to college or, you know, if you'd like to know that the food you eat isn't contaminated and going to make you, you know, chained to the toilet for the next week.
1: And if not, why not, you know, or would Dolly Parton do if?
0: Yeah, or you might be a Republican if you like poisoned food. You might be a Republican if you like medical debt.
1: Absolutely.
0: You might be a Republican if you like student debt.
1: That's what I wanted to say. I'd just like to see, like I said, from coast to coast, every Democrat on any ballot running for anything. Because I was my late 20s, early 30s before I figured out that I'm a Democrat. Because I didn't know what the stance of Democrats versus Republicans.
0: Yeah.
1: And I think these younger, you know, you'd get a lot of younger voters.
0: I think you're right.
1: Lifetime would figure out that they're Democrat.
0: I think you're right, Ronald. And I think you need to feed your dog. Ronald, I'm going to move along.
1: Whenever I'm on the phone, the little guys go crazy.
0: Yeah, thanks for the call, Ronald. Good talking to you. Spot on. That was a brilliant suggestion. Absolutely brilliant. Keep thinking. I love it. Robin in Kingston, Washington. Hey, Robin, what's on your mind today?
2: Hi, Tom. I'm calling in because, you know, you have a great show, but every now and then you refer to somebody else's show, and I find that Fareed Zakaria's GPS Global Public Squares is a worthy watch out here on Sunday mornings.
0: Yeah, Louise and I watch it every weekend.
2: Yeah, yesterday I thought he made two kind of points that confirm or support positions I've taken on your show over the years. One, it's just not overly important, but being a 9/11 Truth for World Peace activist and the only air traffic controller speaking out about the aviation events of 9/11-2001, the 25th anniversary is coming up, which is amazing. But one of the things that Zakaria really exposed that rang my bell yesterday is he exposed Dick Cheney as being a really deep and dark power behind the unitary presidency, the strong presidency, which is something that people should, the Democrats should think deeply about before they start saying that Liz Cheney is a solution.
0: Right.
2: Anyways,
0: although she's not
2: in the 9/11 Jews community. What's that?
0: Although she is not her father, they have disagreed on a number of things. I mean, she came out and endorsed Kamala Harris. Well, actually, he did too before he died. So,
2: right.
0: Back to you.
2: Yeah, she's not us. She's not our solution. We are our solution.
0: Mm-hmm.
2: So, anyways, I think that I just want to make the point about Cheney is we feel that Cheney was really deeply involved in 9/11, and this kind of just adds a little bit of information along with the movie Vice and other points of information.
0: Mm-hmm.
2: And then he also points out that the great gray nappers do exist, and it's only on the left, and there has been a lack of attention to our democracy in the last 50 years, which is why we've moved towards the unitary presidency.
0: Yeah.
2: So those
0: excellent
2: are just
0: points, Robin. Excellent points.
2: Thought.
0: Yeah. No, Fareed Zakaria is absolutely brilliant. I don't always agree with him. He's still a neoliberal, but spot on. Thank you. Hey, thanks so much for sharing our program and for reaching out to our stations and sponsors and letting them know that you're listening. It really means a lot to us. So have you noticed that the Republicans are pretty much not talking about a constitutional convention anymore? They used to be gung-ho to rewrite the Constitution. You know, they wanted to put corporate personhood in there. They wanted to change it so that women can't vote. They wanted to do away with the election of senators, repeal the 17th Amendment, take us back to them being appointed by the states. They had all these weird—they wanted to outlaw labor unions, all these weird ideas, but they've stopped talking about it. I mean, they're still moving forward on it, but it's not Project 2025, for example. You know, their ultimate talking document does not have one single mention in it about a constitutional convention. Why would that be? Well, it's because the Supreme Court is doing their work for them. I mean, you know, just they have overturned Article 2. They've overturned the first, fourth, ninth, and 14th Amendments. They've overturned Article 1, Section 7. All the details of this whole thing are over at HartmanReport.com. You got to check it out. Welcome back. 9 minutes before the hour, picking up your calls here. Ellen in Sun City, West Arizona. Hey, Ellen, what's up?
3: Hi, good morning. Thank you for taking my call.
0: My pleasure.
3: Okay. Donald Trump is a jerk, and he's not smart enough to orchestrate any of the things he's done. All right? When you listen to regular network news, they feed into it. Oh, Donald Trump did this. Donald Trump did that. Who's really behind all this? Is this a new world order? Is it happening around the world? I know Russell Vogt from Project 2025 is behind it. What's going on in the entire world? Are they turning us into little robots? Tom Hartman, you're the guy that has the answers. So
0: there is, Ellen, in my humble opinion, a worldwide conspiracy of billionaires who are imposing neoliberalism, neofascism, arguably, but certainly neoliberalism on country after country after country in order to drive down their tax rates, reduce regulation on their companies, and increase their own personal wealth and political power, and also to do away with rules that prevent billionaires from owning politicians or you know, funding their campaigns. It has been successful here through five corrupt Republicans on the U.S. Supreme Court via Citizens United and other decisions. And it's starting to have significant success in other European countries and Central American countries and even some South American countries. You see this with Milei down in Argentina, for example. You know, we saw it with Bolsonaro in Brazil, although he's out now and we're back to Lula, thankfully. But yeah, there absolutely is a worldwide billionaire effort to basically undo New Deal kind of programs and promote what they call, you know, conservative or right-wing policies. Spot on. Ellen, well said. Thank you very much for the call. David in San Francisco. Hey, David, what's on your mind today?
4: Oh, thanks, Tom. And to amend your answer to the previous woman, I used to study personal injury cases. And when you start looking at global pollution, that Project 2025 are basically, they're the polluters of the world. They never want to clean up. And so what they're doing structurally is destroying the evidence. If they can destroy the EPA, if they can destroy the National Weather Bureau, if they can destroy the NOAA or any of the other evidence-gathering organizations or agencies, then they can get away scot-free without ever having to pay for the damages, whether it's the cancer causes, the lack of fishing, the loss of, you know, agriculture, all of the different problems that are cropping up are directly related to what Trump is ripping apart. Yeah. So they're destroying the evidence.
0: And it's not just here, by the way. You know, I mean, when Musk fed USAID into the wood chippers, his phrase, not mine, he killed a program that USAID was running that collaborated with the National Weather Service and NASA to provide early warning around the world of melting glaciers that could present a threat, you know, an avalanche threat or a flood threat to human beings, including that particular glacier in Nepal. That was one of the glaciers that they were monitoring. They could have given those people, you know, the thousands of people who are dead now in Nepal, they could have given them several days advance warning if Elon Musk had not destroyed that, or at least that's the allegation that is being made right now. And, you know, and that's just one small example, of course. You know, if Bob Kennedy's, you know, health agencies, the U.S. Department of Agriculture, had not stopped monitoring for the screwworm down in Texas, because, gee, it's costing $1 million and billionaires don't want to pay the damn taxes. If they hadn't done that, we wouldn't have this billion-dollar screwworm problem, you know, where they're destroying our cattle and driving up our beef prices. It's just one thing after another, David. It's all this bizarre ideology. It's a crime.
4: Sure. Hey, well, the real reason I called, as you might know, there were five states that just recently got tricked into accepting nuclear waste: Utah, Tennessee, Oklahoma, Louisiana, and Idaho. They're going to accept nuclear waste now in exchange for getting aid from Trump. Well, the days later, 2 weeks later, all of a sudden, the Nuclear Regulatory Commission decides to double the exposure. So it used to be that you could only get 5 rems per year of exposure to radiation. Now that after these five states get tricked into accepting the nuclear wastes, Trump all of a sudden doubles it to 10.
0: Wow. So, and 5 rems is 1,000 millirems, and a chest x-ray is 30 millirems. So we're talking massive amounts of radiation here, hundreds
4: That's
0: of chest x-rays.
4: Yeah, before Fukushima, it was 2.
0: Yeah.
4: And Obama brought it up to 5, strangely, after Fukushima. So now going up to 10 is way dangerous. So, those states need to be alerted.
0: Thank you, David. Thank you for that public service announcement. We'll be right back.
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6: While the production of my lowdown commentaries is high-tech, I confess that I'm antiquated. I still write each piece in longhand, applying my ballpoint to paper. This has caused bewildered glances from some who see me scribbling away in local coffee shops and bars. Recently, one fellow sidled up and whispered, "Watch out! If they see you doing this, they'll haul you off to the Smithsonian." But we handwriters might not be as obsolete as the key tappers assume. A fast-spreading grassroots movement is calling for schools to re-emphasize the value of writing and printing by hand instead of being wholly dependent on machines. Already, 24 states, as varied as Mississippi and California, now require public schools to teach cursive writing in 3rd through 5th grades. This squares with new understanding of how brains absorb information. While keyboards are faster, the slower, more tactile act of handwriting creates longer-lasting comprehension of letters and better retention of the thoughts they convey. Neuroscientists find that rote keystrokes on a computer require little mental engagement, while physically drawing out words and ideas takes coordination of multiple areas of the brain to focus memory, eyes, and fingers on creating a written product. Just writing this piece conjured up a fond remembrance of my early childhood, sitting on the floor of our home learning to draw the ABCs, both print and cursive, on those line practice pads. It was both an artistic exercise and the development of a foundational tool for a life of learning. This is Jim Hightower saying, yes, computer literacy is an indispensable element of today's childhood curriculum, but so is the richer development of human thinking through putting pen to paper. So let's do both.
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0: Trump grabs Venezuela's oil. DHS spies on journalists. A judge shields students. The FBI lowers standards. And breaking up big medicine. Good morning. This is the Commonwealth Report. News for the public, not the powerful. You can follow us at commonwealthreport.news. Are Trump's own commanders warning that the Iran war is breaking our military? 6 months into the war with Iran, the heads of the Army, Navy, and Air Force have told Defense Secretary Pete Hegseth to stop. Their warning appears in a classified Pentagon orders book dated August 14th. One official summed up the mood as the operation being, quote, too much for too long. The Navy's top admiral reportedly said barely a quarter of the destroyer fleet is ready to deploy. Commanders in Europe, Asia, and Latin America filed a formal non-concur, meaning they think Hegseth's wrong, but they'll follow his orders anyway. A quarter of the Pentagon's Reaper drones are gone. American bases have taken billions in damage. The generals are not the peace movement. When they're raising their hands, the war has already outrun whatever plan anybody had for it. Trump hands Venezuela oil fields to his billionaire friends. On Friday, Donald Trump posted on Truth Social that his government had secured majority American control of Venezuelan oil reserves, holding 65 billion barrels. Acting and corrupt Venezuelan President Delcy Rodriguez says private corporations will develop 17 strategic fields. Economist Francisco Rodriguez ran the numbers and found the deal pays Venezuela about $3.22 a barrel, under 5% of the market price, less than half the royalty a Venezuelan dictator charged a century ago. Senator Chris Van Hollen didn't mince words, quote, putting our soldiers' lives on the line for private profit is a gross dereliction. 8 months ago, American forces invaded Caracas and hauled off Nicolas Maduro. Trump said he'd get the oil flowing. Now we are clear on why Trump invaded, and it wasn't democracy. Is Homeland Security using a customs law to spy on reporters? Federal judges twice refused the government a warrant for the YouTube accounts of journalists Georgia Fort and Don Lemon. The judge found no probable cause for any crime. So Homeland Security went around the judge. Less than a month later, it served Google an administrative summons under 19 U.S.C. 1509, a customs statute written for import duties. It needs no judge, just a sign-off from a DHS official, and it ordered Google to stay quiet. T-Mobile handed over 6 months of Fort's phone records and more than 10,000 calls and texts. She was never told. DHS used the same tool to pull financial records on unions and nonprofits in Minneapolis. Former DHS Inspector General John Roth called it outrageous conduct on so many levels. A warrant requirement the government can skip whenever it likes should be a warning to us all. A judge tells Trump he can't deport students for speaking out. A federal judge in California just told the Trump administration it can't deport people for what they say. Judge Noel Wise ruled Friday that two provisions on the Immigration and Nationality Act, the ones Marco Rubio used personally to target Colombia's Mahmoud Khalil, Motion Madawi, and tough student Romesa Ozaturk, violate the First and Fourth Amendments. The case was brought by student journalists at the Stanford Daily, who watched non-citizen writers pull their own stories out of fear in 90 pages. Weiss wrote that in the United States, freedom of speech belongs to the people. Khalil, who spent months in ICE detention while holding a green card, said nobody should be afraid to speak up. It's the first ruling in the country to hit those statutes head on. The First Amendment protects everyone standing on American soil, period. Is the FBI now hiring people it once turned away? CBS News reports the FBI quietly loosened its background check standards in June. Hiring a sex worker used to be an automatic disqualifier. Now it isn't, as long as it happened fewer than three times and more than 10 years ago. Stealing from an employer is fine if it was more than 3 years back. Past acts of bestiality no longer disqualify you either, provided they happened before you turned 18. The Bureau says the changes cover rare childhood abuse cases. Former agents say something simpler is going on. The FBI lost more than 1,100 special agents last year alone. Many of them fired off cases this administration didn't like. Attorney Mark Zaid said this isn't proof of a recruiting problem. Got an agency for political loyalty, and you don't get a better FBI. You get a desperate one. Could breaking up big medicine put $6,000 back in your pocket? The American Economic Liberties Project put out a report this week with a number that sticks. Break up the healthcare conglomerates and American families would save $795 billion a year. That's more than $6,000 per household. Six companies, Cardinal Health, Cencora, Cigna, CVS Health, McKesson, and United Health Group, now sit in the Fortune 15 and pull down nearly $34 billion in annual profits. More than four out of five American doctors now work for one of these giants. Your doctor fills out about 40 prior authorizations a week instead of treating you. The fix is a Glass-Steagall for healthcare, so one company can't take a cut at every step. Here's the thing, 71% of voters already want it, including 70% of Republicans. This isn't a left-right fight. It's a top-bottom fight. And that's the way it is today, Monday, August 31st, 2026. I'm Tom Hartman.

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1: Hey, a couple of truly fascinating stories here to dig into. Zachary Wolf is writing over on the CNN website, last-minute doomsday scenarios for the 2026 election. The first one and the biggest one is Trump declaring a state of emergency. This idea dates back to his first term. He reportedly considered it and at the last minute decided not to. The Washington Post is reporting that his supporters are pushing an executive order, which is already written, by the way. It was written last spring, that would declare a national emergency just to enact new federal power over our elections. And this executive order that Trump has not yet signed claims that China is meddling in our elections, and therefore, see federal law gives the Emergency Powers Act, I believe it's called, gives the president, you know, the power to actually intervene in elections or any pretty much any other process if we're under attack. Now, you know, we had elections during World War II. We were attacked at Pearl Harbor. We had elections during and after the War of 1812. We were attacked on our northern border all the way down. They got as far as Washington, D.C. and burned the White House. You know, we've been through this. We were certainly attacked by the traitors and turncoats in the South in the Civil War, the Confederates. And, you know, Abraham Lincoln held elections every 2 years. We've never seen the need to suspend our elections, but Trump has talked about this. He did, however, sign a different executive order, the one that allows the post office to refuse to deliver your ballot if you're not on a list of approved voters that Donald Trump has, you know, personally or his administration has approved of. And this is what they're trying to do right now. This is what Putin does in Russia. If you want to vote in Russia, you've got to be on the approved voter list. It's just pretty straightforward stuff, right? And Putin have, you know, long ago federalized their elections. This is what Donald Trump is trying to do here. Steve Bannon is still pushing for the emergency declaration and also pushing for federal agents to be at polling places or even to seize the voting machines to guard against Chinese influence or interference. Trump has said that federal agents could be used to deter undocumented immigrants from casting ballots, which, by the way, is already illegal and doesn't happen. So the Republican candidate for the governor of Maine has promised to request ICE agents at the polling stations. I mean, this is how nutso Republicans are. They get it. The American people are turning against them fast. We have figured it out, you know, 45 years in from the Reagan Revolution, you know, Ronald Reagan, Ayn Rand, the Libertarians, the Russell Kirk Republicans, the Heritage Foundation Republicans, the Koch brothers and their billionaire buddies, you know, they basically have one thing they care about, and that's their own wealth. And when democracy gets in the way, they're perfectly happy to set it aside. When you and I get in the way, they're perfectly happy to screw us. You know, it's amazing. There's actually a law on the books that says it's a federal felony for any armed person to show up at a polling place. But Trump is talking about putting federal agents there anyway. In the meantime, Mark Wayne Mullen has been tasked by Trump with rooting out instances of non-citizens on state voter rolls. Nevada has 3 million people registered to vote, and our premier police agency, the Department of Homeland Security, said that there were 15,000 ineligible non-citizen voter registrations. So then CNN said, well, who are they? And they said, well, it's not actually 15,000. It's actually 185 out of 3 million. So then CNN said, well, who are those 185 people? And DHS said, well, we're not real sure. We're not going to tell you. When the New York Times asked in January if Trump considered ordering the National Guard to seize ballot boxes in 2020, Trump said, well, I should have done it. Yeah. And then he said he didn't think the guardsmen were sophisticated enough to do that job. So who would be? Well, you know, the FBI or, you know, the DNI, Tulsi Gabbard was down there, down in Atlanta, seizing ballots from the 2020 election to try to prove that Trump should have gotten those 11,271 or whatever it was, you know, additional votes that he called up and committed election fraud, begging Brad Raffensperger, the Secretary of State of Georgia, to just, can't you just find 11,000 votes? That's a crime. Making that phone call was a crime. But, you know, he's in the White House now. And as are multiple election deniers in key roles in a bunch of red states, as well as in the federal government. And then there's the redistricting, you know, the gerrymandering wars that Trump begged Republicans to do and Texas kicked off. What's interesting, particularly interesting about the gerrymandering wars, is the way that Texas got five new Republican-only seats was by taking Democratic seats where the Democrat would win by, say, a majority of 4 or 5%, but, you know, predictably win, and that's next door to a Republican district where the Republican would reliably win by, say, 10 points, and taking 5 points of those Republicans from the red district and moving them into the blue district by redrawing the lines. In other words, to strengthen or to turn red a purple or blue district, they were diluting the Republican votes in a solid red district. And that's a dangerous thing to do just before a wave election. Because now we're not looking at 5 and 10 point margins. We're looking at 15 and 20 point margins. And so nobody's really sure yet. But best case scenario, from the Republican point of view, it looks like two or three of those five new seats that they got might go to Democrats. Worst case scenario, not only do all five of them go to Democrats, but some of the Republican solid red districts prior that they diluted by taking some of those red people out and moving them into blue districts, some of them might go Democratic. You know, there was a time when Texas was run by Democrats. Lyndon Johnson was their senator. He was the Senate Majority Leader. Ann Richards was their governor, much beloved, brilliant woman. Texas was a well-run state. Texas at that time, when Ann Richards was governor, was fifth in the nation in education. Now they're in the 40s. I think it's 42. I'd have to look it up. I'm doing this from memory. You can fact check me on this. In fact, please look up the exact numbers if you're going to quote me. But, you know, close to that. I mean, Texas has just collapsed in the 20 years that Republicans have been running Texas. And what's so wild is that Republicans running for office in Texas and Florida, two states that have been under entire 100% Republican control for better than 20 years, the Republicans running for office are saying, hire me, elect me, and I'll fix all the problems of our state. Well, wait a minute. Who created those problems? Yeah. So anyhow, back to the doomsday scenarios here. The Supreme Court is helping out, you know, by gutting the Voting Rights Act. They're helping the Republicans. But the other thing that Trump has done is he killed off, he hobbled and sidelined the Cybersecurity and Infrastructure Security Agency, CISA. Now, this is the agency that is supposed to prevent Vladimir Putin from having his hackers, some of the best in the world, hack our voting machines or our voting tabulators. The agency that is was specifically created to prevent that from happening, Trump has shut down. Now, why would he do that? You know, there's a lot of people scratching their heads going, what the hell? CISA? Really? The Cybersecurity and Infrastructure Security Agency that protects our election apparatus and our polling places has been shut down by Donald Trump. Like, hey, Vlad, come on over. Or President Xi, you know, would you let, or even the Iranians. Have fun. Excuse me. So we got a big job here coming. So stick around. We got a lot of work to do between now and November. This might be the most important election of our lifetimes. And the billionaire dollars are just now starting to show up. I'll tell you all about that and what Elon Musk is doing down in Texas, apparently, in just a moment. Stay with us.
0: This is the Tom Hartman Program.
1: It's your media support group for We the People. We'll be right back.

0: And welcome back, Florindo in Fairfield, Iowa. Hey, Florindo, what's on your mind today?
1: Hi, Tom. Thanks for taking my call. As you know, I'm calling from the capital of the Age of Enlightenment here in Fairfield, Corn Country. It's I know you took Transcendental Meditation a long time ago, and I'm still doing it out here.
0: I still meditate. I don't do it as regularly as I used to, but I still meditate. And now I'm increasingly using a little Muse headband, an EEG headband, but I still do my mantra.
1: Oh, yeah. That sounds cool.
0: It is.
1: I called today to, if you can let me squeeze in a couple quick ones. For you and your listeners, the first one is this article from yesterday's Times, the Sunday Times. Mm-hmm. Deportees recount harrowing journeys to Africa.
0: Oh, yeah. Yeah, I read that.
1: About they interview 10, I guess they're Latin Americans mostly, who were deported to Liberia against their will. They have no ties or connections there.
0: Yep.
1: It describes violence and
0: It's just raw punishment. This is the, you know, Adam Swerwer was, you know, when he said the cruelty is the point, he was absolutely correct.
1: Well, along those lines, in terms of the upcoming election, I just want to mention two other things quickly. One is this organization, Signs of Justice, which you can find signsofjustice.com. They will fit you with a list of voters who voted Democratic in the presidential but missed the last midterms. And they'll sell you postcards to mail them to remind them to vote in the midterm.
0: Oh, sweet. Hi, what's their website?
1: Signsofjustice.com.
0: Okay, S-I-G-N-S of justice.com. Okay.
1: That's it. Thank you for getting the word out on that.
0: Mm-hmm.
1: The other one is Five Calls, who we all know
0: that's an
1: about,
0: app.
1: I guess.
0: Yeah, in the App Store.
1: And
0: they
1: outfit you with a script to call your representatives about the issues.
0: Mm-hmm.
1: And one of the issues on the app right now that you can get the script for is Stop ICE Cruelty.
0: Mm.
1: So it fits in with this story yesterday. It's a live issue, and your representative can read the article in the Times if they're so inclined, and you can talk them into it.
0: Right.
1: But the last thing I wanted to mention, as you know, is this fantastic book I stumbled upon in a library sale by Alan Brinkley, who's a historian who wrote this in the 90s, called The End of Reform. It's about the change in liberalism from the beginning to the end of the New Deal. You would find it interesting, Tom, because he talks in the beginning about how liberalism was a laissez-faire issue in the late 1800s and early 1900s about leave the government out of business.
0: Right.
1: That was the liberal.
0: Interesting.
1: But now then morphed into a fiscal.
0: It's called The End of Reform is the book, Florindo.
1: Yes.
0: Okay, I'm going to look that up during the break. Florindo, I got to run, but thank you for the call. I appreciate it. It's great to hear from you. Fascinating stuff. We'll be right back.

0: The Commonwealth Report is journalism that works for you, not corporations, not billionaires, news for the public, not the powerful. Twice a day, we break down what matters to your life. Visit CommonwealthReport.news and join us today. Stay informed, stay empowered. Welcome back. 21 minutes past the hour. Picking up your calls here. Well, I will in just a moment, actually. Unsettling questions raised over the Trump administration's role in a devastating flood in Nepal. You saw this. You know, 3,000 people are missing. 1,000 are dead, more or less, including 90 Americans. Turns out, according to former USAID disaster response chief Jeremy Kondink, K-O-N-Y-N-D-Y-K. I'm not sure how to pronounce that. Kondik, who led USAID's response. This is Alexander Willis writing in Raw Story. Kondik, who led USAID's response to the COVID-19 pandemic, raised an unsettling question as to whether the Trump administration and its Department of Government Efficiency, DOGE, may have crippled the ability to prepare for such a disaster in Tibet. Kondik wrote, DOGE famously used keyword searches for terms like climate to terminate federal grants. Among the victims, a collaboration between USAID and NASA for flood prediction, early warning, disaster readiness, glacier inventories, and mapping dangerous glacial lakes in Nepal. Now, I'm wondering why I haven't heard this on every news report about this. Where's the damn media? Assuming that this is true. I mean, the guy used to run the program, so you would think that he would know. He adds, among the USAID programs Kondik said was affected was SERVIR, S-E-R-V-I-R, a program that produced detailed and advanced flood forecasting with days of lead time that allows people to plan and prepare for floods. The program was specifically monitoring the potentially dangerous glacial lakes of Nepal. A notice from NASA supports Kondik's assertion the server was impacted by DOGE cuts. Quote, earlier this month, USAID notified server partners that they have terminated all agreements and contracts with NASA and the server network. The notice was published in March of 2025 after Musk went through the agency with a chainsaw. Without the partnership with USAID, NASA cannot continue the server program. Meanwhile, we've got 15 people missing in the Grand Canyon from a flash flood. Again, the flash floods like this are the natural and predictable byproduct of global warming. And, you know, the big problem with trying to rescue these people is you can't get there except by helicopter. The last story I want to share with you is one that I've only seen this from one source, so keep in mind, this is unconfirmed. But a website, a newsletter, a Substack newsletter by Lalissa Stans, L-A-L-I-S-A-S-T-A-N-D-S, and the URL is lalissastans.substack.com. And her newsletter is titled, The Ad Doesn't Tell You Who Paid For It. And it's about this ad that is running like every 15 minutes in Texas right now, apparently really heavy frequency. And the ad basically says that it's red, white, and I'll just read what she writes. Red, white, and blue, a ballot box, the Capitol, maybe a frightened-looking woman, a QR code with a red arrow pointing at it. It tells you that you live in a critical battleground state, that your race could decide who controls Congress, that this makes you one of the most powerful voters in America, but only if you vote. Commit to vote, it says, and we'll send you voting deadline reminders. Don't let your vote go to waste. And then, you know, it says, you know, scan this QR code, and it takes you to their website. Well, it turns out there's no candidate, there's no party. This will not be reported as campaign-related advertising. So it's going to be invisible to us. But apparently, this is part of Elon Musk's $100 million effort in Texas. It's America PAC is who's running the ads, and that's Musk's PAC that he's put at least $100 million into. And when you click, you know, if you scan his QR code, It takes you to a page that collects, and this is from the privacy policy, your political party affiliation, your political opinions, the candidates and issues that interest you, whether you are registered to vote, where you are registered, and how you submit your vote. So you ask for a reminder of the voting deadline, and what you got was your voter profile being put on billionaire Elon Musk's and the Republican Party's list. And this $100 million campaign is just saturating states with this. She notes, on August of 24, CNBC found America's PAC asking users in battleground states for their full address, phone number, and age under the banner of registering them to vote without registering them, while sending users in non-competitive states to their official state registration pages. Michigan Secretary of State and North Carolina Board of Elections opened inquiries. That was back in 2024. And they're calling the program, Elon Musk is calling the program Vote Safe, which was a real program run by George W. Bush, Tom Ridge, and Jennifer Granholm, the Democratic governor of Michigan. And we don't know yet if they bought the name, if they inherited the program, or if they're just ripping it off or what. So check this out. And like I said, it's LalissaStands.substack.com.
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0: And I'll keep you up to date on what I learn about it, because this looks pretty grim. What's on your mind? I'll pick up your calls on the other side of the break. Stay with us.

Trump grabs Venezuela's oil. DHS spies on journalists. A judge shields students. The FBI lowers standards. And breaking up big medicine. Good morning. This is the Commonwealth Report. News for the public, not the powerful. You can follow us at commonwealthreport.news. Are Trump's own commanders warning that the Iran war is breaking our military? 6 months into the war with Iran, the heads of the Army, Navy, and Air Force have told Defense Secretary Pete Hegseth to stop. Their warning appears in a classified Pentagon orders book dated August 14th. One official summed up the mood as the operation being, quote, too much for too long. The Navy's top admiral reportedly said barely a quarter of the destroyer fleet is ready to deploy. Commanders in Europe, Asia, and Latin America filed a formal non-concur, meaning they think Hegseth's wrong, but they'll follow his orders anyway. A quarter of the Pentagon's Reaper drones are gone. American bases have taken billions in damage. The generals are not the peace movement. When they're raising their hands, the war has already outrun whatever plan anybody had for it. Trump hands Venezuela oil fields to his billionaire friends. On Friday, Donald Trump posted on Truth Social that his government had secured majority American control of Venezuelan oil reserves, holding 65 billion barrels. Acting and corrupt Venezuelan President Delcy Rodriguez says private corporations will develop 17 strategic fields. Economist Francisco Rodriguez ran the numbers and found the deal pays Venezuela about $3.22 a barrel, under 5% of the market price, less than half the royalty a Venezuelan dictator charged a century ago. Senator Chris Van Hollen didn't mince words, quote, putting our soldiers' lives on the line for private profit is a gross dereliction. 8 months ago, American forces invaded Caracas and hauled off Nicolas Maduro. Trump said he'd get the oil flowing. Now we are clear on why Trump invaded, and it wasn't democracy. Is Homeland Security using a customs law to spy on reporters? Federal judges twice refused the government a warrant for the YouTube accounts of journalists Georgia Fort and Don Lemon. The judge found no probable cause for any crime. So Homeland Security went around the judge. Less than a month later, it served Google an administrative summons under 19 U.S.C. 1509, a customs statute written for import duties. It needs no judge, just a sign off from a DHS official, and it ordered Google to stay quiet. T-Mobile handed over 6 months of Fort's phone records and more than 10,000 calls and texts. She was never told. DHS used the same tool to pull financial records on unions and nonprofits in Minneapolis. Former DHS Inspector General John Roth called it outrageous conduct on so many levels. A warrant requirement the government can skip whenever it likes should be a warning to us all. A judge tells Trump he can't deport students for speaking out. A federal judge in California just told the Trump administration it can't deport people for what they say. Judge Noel Wise ruled Friday that two provisions on the Immigration and Nationality Act, the ones Marco Rubio used personally to target Colombia's Mahmoud Khalil, Motion Madawi, and tough student Romesa Ozaturk, violate the First and Fourth Amendments. The case was brought by student journalists at the Stanford Daily, who watched non-citizen writers pull their own stories out of fear in 90 pages. Weiss wrote that in the United States, freedom of speech belongs to the people. Khalil, who spent months in ICE detention while holding a green card, said nobody should be afraid to speak up. It's the first ruling in the country to hit those statutes head on. The First Amendment protects everyone standing on American soil, period. Is the FBI now hiring people it once turned away? CBS News reports the FBI quietly loosened its background check standards in June. Hiring a sex worker used to be an automatic disqualifier. Now it isn't, as long as it happened fewer than three times and more than 10 years ago. Stealing from an employer is fine if it was more than 3 years back. Past acts of bestiality no longer disqualify you either, provided they happened before you turned 18. The Bureau says the changes cover rare childhood abuse cases. Former agents say something simpler is going on. The FBI lost more than 1,100 special agents last year alone. Many of them fired off cases this administration didn't like. Attorney Mark Zaid said this isn't proof of a recruiting problem. Got an agency for political loyalty, and you don't get a better FBI. You get a desperate one. Could breaking up big medicine put $6,000 back in your pocket?
The American Economic Liberties Project put out a report this week with a number that sticks. Break up the healthcare conglomerates and American families would save $795 billion a year. That's more than $6,000 per household. Six companies, Cardinal Health, Cencora, Cigna, CVS Health, McKesson, and United Health Group, now sit in the Fortune 15 and pull down nearly $34 billion in annual profits. More than four out of five American doctors now work for one of these giants. Your doctor fills out about 40 prior authorizations a week instead of treating you. The fix is a Glass-Steagall for healthcare, so one company can't take a cut at every step. Here's the thing, 71% of voters already want it, including 70% of Republicans. This isn't a left-right fight. It's a top-bottom fight. And that's the way it is today, Monday, August 31st, 2026. I'm Tom Hartman.

0: Don't let billionaires shape your understanding of the world. 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So MAGA Mike and the Republicans want a religious test for people running for public office. They want to know that you are sufficiently Christian to be worthy of being elected. Right. MAGA Mike is one of these seven mountain evangelicals. There are seven domains where these dominionists believe that we need to have religion completely take them over. Education, religion, family, business, government and military, arts and entertainment, and the media. Seriously. This is not what Jesus was preaching when he said, give unto Caesar what is Caesar and unto God what is God's. This is the opposite, in fact, of what Jesus was teaching. It's the opposite of Matthew 25, where Jesus said the only way to get to heaven is by feeding the hungry, healing the sick, helping the poor. This is counter-Christian, anti-Christian, in fact. In fact, I think you could say it is the Antichrist's work. There's a piece about it over at HartmanReport.com. Check it out. Welcome back. So what's on your mind today? Let's pick up some phone calls here. Jeremiah in Colport, Pennsylvania. Hey, Jeremiah, what's up?
1: Hey, Tom. In the previous hour, you said that eating a plant-based diet was the number one way to reduce your carbon footprint.
0: Mm-hmm.
1: That's actually the number one way is to not have kids. That's way up there. I mean, if you...
0: Well, yeah, okay. I get that. But, you know, for a lot of people... they either have them or they don't. I mean, it's like, it's awful.
1: I get
0: your point.
1: But the Republican Party is encouraging.
0: More white babies, please. Yes, I know.
1: Right. We need to have more babies. Actually, we don't. Yeah. We need to have fewer.
0: I agree.
1: For the sake of the planet.
0: I agree. And basically for our economy. I mean, it's really weird. There's all these right-wing economists who are saying, you know, we need more babies, we need more people, when in fact, when the population of a country shrinks, the ratio of people to the asset base of the country increases in favor of the people. In other words, everybody gets a little richer when there's fewer people. And nobody seems to want to talk about that.
1: Yep, so...
0: Okay. Got it, yeah. Jeremiah. Thank you. Alan in Knoxville, Tennessee. Hey, Alan, what's on your mind today?
2: Yes, sir. I can't debate with you like many of your callers. I agree with all of them. Some a little iffy, but anyway, I just want to make a statement then ask a question. Donald Trump's claimed this a couple of times that he's lowered the price of drugs 600%. Well, I'm not a mathematician, but I need to visit my pharmacist. I think he owes me a lot of money.
0: Exactly.
2: But other than that, my question is, I never fully understood why President Trump, my wife is formerly from Honduras, why he pardoned the former president of Honduras. I never fully... really understood that.
0: I believe he got a multi-million dollar donation.
2: Is that why?
0: I'm pretty sure. I'd have to go back and look at it. I remember when it happened, and there was something real skeezy about it. And most of these big shots who've been pardoned have given massive amounts of money to Donald Trump or his family, and then suddenly, miraculously, they get pardoned. Rudy Giuliani back 6 years ago, 7 years ago, said that he and Trump were selling pardons for $2 million apiece, and they were splitting the money down the middle. So, I mean, he actually said that to the press. And so, he said it to one reporter and it got reported, and he didn't deny that he said it. So I think it's pretty clear, you know, he's selling pardons.
2: Well, if it's about money, I guess that does make sense.
0: There you go. Alan, thanks for the call. You look it up, and you know, if I'm wrong, let me know, but I'm pretty sure I'm right. Thank you for the call. Dave in Olympia, Washington. Hey, Dave, what's on your mind today?
3: Hey, Tom, how you doing?
0: Good.
3: Hey, I want to follow up on the how many kids choice or having kids. And there's actually four options. You can have kids, you can have no kids, and you can adopt kids. But there's one more option, and that is have a kid. And there's a great book on the subject matter by Bill McKibben called
0: Just
3: Maybe One.
0: I thought the book was titled Just One.
3: It's called Maybe One.
0: Oh, Maybe One?
3: Yeah. Huh, Maybe One. And so, you know, it goes through, you know, the limited size family, you know, how it significantly reduces resource consumption and carbon footprint. And then also it blows apart the myth of, you know, you're going to raise a kid, he's going to be you know, socially awkward or messed up because he didn't have a sibling, which is totally, you know, totally not true in this day and age. Right. And I'm living proof. I've got one daughter, and she's fantastic. Fantastic, wonderful kid.
0: Oh, the studies on only children, I mean, there used to be this kind of conventional wisdom, you know, 50 years ago that only children were spoiled brats. There's been a lot of good science done in the years since that has found that only children are no more or less neurotic than kids from, you know, families with 10 kids in them. You know, it's just, you know, not the variable.
3: The other big thing, the other big thing is, you know, when I grew up in a larger family, you know, the kids got delegated off to the children's table when it was time for dinner. In this case, our daughter sat with us, and she, you know, became such a much more intelligent, interesting kid because she joined right into the conversation with the adults. And so it
0: makes a lot of sense. Yeah, I was the oldest of four boys, so I can tell you all about sibling rivalry.
3: All righty, that's all I have.
0: Okay, well, that was a good one, Dave. Thank you. Thanks for the reminder. Mark in Oakland, California. Hey, Mark, what's on your mind today?
4: Hey, Tom. Thanks for taking my call. Hey, Tom, back in 2024, the president of the Heritage Foundation, Kevin Roberts, was having a conversation with Steve Bannon on his War Room podcast. And he said at that time, we are in the process of the second American Revolution, which will remain bloodless if the left allows it to be.
0: Right, if the left allows it,
4: And
0: I remember.
4: That, of course, is the key part, because here's the situation. That was not just a wild pot shot. That was a calculated assessment. And over the past 18, 19 months, we've sort of proved his theory correct, that the left will not engage in a violent revolution if we're pushed over the edge or pushed far enough. We may put on some pink hats and march in the streets with some funny signs, but we're going to keep it bloodless.
0: Well, that's sort of like let me push back on that a little, Mark, because
4: establishment pushed over the edge or pushed far enough. We may put on some pink hats and march in the streets with some funny signs, but we're going to keep it bloodless.
0: Well, and that's sort of like let me push back on that a little, Mark, because
4: establishment way.
0: Because Trump is not keeping it bloodless.

0: upcoming election, we've got 2 months, and I don't think Trump is going to go quietly. And by that, I mean the midterms. I think that he has got too much at stake. Too many of their people are going to go to prison, if not worse. I mean, he knows it's going to be bad if they ever leave power. So I would anticipate, Democrats should anticipate that there is going to be some obstruction during this coming election. Trump has already proved he can push the envelope and not get pushback, you know, in terms of like...
1: It's already started, Mark. Texas just purged 1.2 million voters off their voting rolls, most of them in the big cities. These are mostly Democrats.
0: There you go, Tom.
1: I mean, it's already started.
0: Last point, Tom, final point. This is only going to end one of two ways: through the power of persuasion, which Abdul El-Sayed is doing right now, a very articulate, charismatic person that can actually win over those right-wing voters that hate government, that don't have a pot to piss in. He is the guy that can win them over, and they know it. That's why they fear him. Mm-hmm. But the other way is the old-fashioned, traditional way that we normally, typically settle our differences here in America, and that's with violence in the street, like during the Civil War, during the Civil Rights Movement, and on and on and on. Okay, so you know that this country was founded on violence. And my concern is that the Democratic Party had better start talking about that, understand this could become a reality. It could be the only way that this thing gets resolved from a historical perspective. It's the one of two ways that it's going to get resolved. And that's a concern that I think we should be talking about between now and November, not whether or not,
1: There is a middle ground here, Mark, which I hope is not the direction we go, which is, Richard Nixon blew up the peace deal that Humphrey and Johnson had worked out. He committed treason to become president. Ronald Reagan's campaign reached out to the Ayatollah and said, if you hang on to the hostages, we'll give you, millions of dollars worth of free weaponry, or we'll sell you, replacement parts for your military. And they went along with that. So you had these two presidents who committed treason to become presidents. And what happened was the media just completely ignored it, and the Democratic Party never did anything about it. And then the same thing with George W. Bush. Just months before the election in 2000, Jeb Bush's Secretary of State, Kathleen Harris, knocked over 100,000 black people off the voting rolls in Florida, and that's how George won Florida, and thus the United States. Even though he lost the election by 500,000 votes, the popular votes, he won the Electoral College because of Florida by 537 votes. And again, the media did not out them, the media did not talk about it, and neither did the Democratic Party. So if, here you've got three illegitimate Republican presidents, who used crime or even treason to become president. And so, if they do that kind of stuff this time, and I want to know more about this Texas purge, by the way, and I want to know about purges going on in other states, but if they try to do that this time, I sure hope that our media doesn't just roll over and go, I guess the election's over, let's stop talking about it. And I hope the Democratic Party doesn't. I hope that, that Ken Martin and company are ready for this stuff. I certainly am. Mark, thank you for the call, and I will raise hell. We'll be right back.
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1: 5 minutes past the hour here on the True People's Media. Talk media for the rest of us. We'll be right back.

0: And welcome back, John in Roselle, Illinois. Hey, John, what's on your mind today?
1: Thanks for taking my call.
0: My pleasure.
1: A lot of people were talking about USAID.
0: Mm-hmm.
1: And just coincidentally, last night I was, every night I scanned the news channels. And it was either Reuters or BBC. They had a story on a water project. I don't know if it was a dam and some other things that they were doing in Kenya.
0: Mm-hmm.
1: And, when Doge did the cuts, they pulled the funding out from under that project.
0: Mm-hmm.
1: And the project was meant to help improve their situation with, like, planting and all that. Now it's worse. The lands are flooding. They said, you could see pictures of, like, the fields with banana trees sunk, submerged, and interviewing people with their homes that are inundated with water.
0: Yeah.
1: And they said it's worse than it was, than the problem they were trying to fix.
0: Right.

0: Right. And because they didn't finish it.
1: $2 million. Yeah, they only need like $2 million. Mm. You would think maybe somebody could try to step in there and and help with that. But I just wanted to mention that. I just saw that yesterday. I thought it would be something interesting for you to look into.
0: Yeah. Elon's got a lot to answer for here, John. I mean, a lot of dead people as a result of Elon Musk doing this stuff. It's,
1: right. It's all over the world. I
0: mean, morally criminal.
1: You see it in Asia, Africa, right here in the U.S. probably, too. So.
0: Oh, yeah. Yeah, I'm with you. John, thank you. Spot on. Stella in Salinas, California. Hey, Stella, what's on your mind today?
2: Tom, about 40 minutes ago, a caller pointed out that what's going on now is tied to this New World Order.
0: Mm-hmm.
2: And you mentioned that billionaires are reducing their tax obligations, and you said something to the effect of, you know, having the privilege to own politicians, et cetera.
0: Right.
2: But I think you left out the most important thing that's going on, and that is that they are actively working to reduce the world population. I really feel like there is a grand plan here to get rid of people. You know, I think we're inconvenient. There's different methods that they're using. Trump, obviously, Trump's cutting a USAID and programs that help the poor. That's one way.
0: Oh, cutting world population of people of color. I would agree with that.
2: Yeah, and then these reckless wars that don't really seem to have any purpose other than killing, you know, getting
0: killing off our public health programs.
2: Mm-hmm. Well, killing people, period. Mm-hmm. It's the one thing that's guaranteed is casualties.
0: Yeah.
2: So it seems to me that there's really an active, not program, but a real attempt to get rid of large numbers of people. And you know what they say? They call us useless eaters. We're inconvenient.
0: Yeah.
2: We're in their way.
0: Yeah.
2: So I think they want to get rid of a lot of us. And can I just add one thing? You mentioned the vegan, the Republicans using vegan as a kind of a form of, and I think that might have something to do with Trump's plan to import beef from South America. Maybe they're using that as a distraction because they know that's going to hurt them in the elections.
0: Interesting. My take on the billionaires and, you know, killing people off is that they're more committed to benign neglect. You know, we're just going to stop paying for the things that might help people around the world. And of course, that's going to result in people dying. But, you know, I get it there are a lot of people who think that there's an actual program to depopulate the planet. And I haven't seen the evidence of it, but it wouldn't shock me. Stella, thank you for the call. We'll be right back with more of your calls. Stick around.

0: Hey, thanks so much for sharing our program and for reaching out to our stations and sponsors and letting them know that you're listening. It really means a lot to us. You know, other countries enjoy benefits like free health care in college, modern mass transit, affordable housing, food, and drugs. They also have inexpensive internet and phone service without companies listening and selling their information. Schools that don't need to mention school shooters. Streets and parks filled with pedestrians and children instead of tents and homeless people. We, on the other hand, have the world's largest collection of billionaires. Most Americans probably didn't realize this was the choice they were making back in the election of 1980 when Reagan and Bush promised morning in America. But here we are. We have been just basically sold out to the billionaires by all these years of Republican, well, Reaganomics. What do we do about it? Well, there's a lot we can do about it, and it starts with getting politically active. There's a great op-ed about this over at HartmanReport.com. It's titled, America Chose Wealth Over Well-Being. Check it out. Calls here. Welcome back. Picking up your calls, Elizabeth in Oakland, California. Hey, Elizabeth, what's on? And thanks for watching us on Substack, by the way. What's on your mind?
1: Hi, thank you. Can you hear me?
0: Yeah, I was just going to say, I think we might have just lost our video feed. Oh, we're back on? Okay, Josiah just said that our machine crashed. But anyway, what's up, Elizabeth?
1: No.
0: Yeah.
1: Okay, I'm really disappointed that Ocean Springs High School had their first game of the season August 27th. It was a home game, yet no tribute to Nolan Wells. No moment of silence that is typical for when a student is lost from a school community. Mm-hmm. And Nolan played on the football team. He graduated from their high school, and his brother is a current member of the football team. His mother was in the audience. They should have done that. Mm-hmm. Because he's black, just erasing him.
0: Oh, you think they didn't because he's black?
1: Oh, yeah, my. There's just no priority for him. And
0: has this become a local story in Oakland? Is there outrage, or is this just being glossed over by the media?
1: It's just being glossed over by the media, and there's no priority for him. And it's indicative of the rise in lynchings of black youth that's not being covered, not being looked at and dismissed. And the superintendent is Justin Sutton, and he needs to do something about that. His phone number is 228-875.
0: Now I'm going to stop you there. I don't put phone numbers on the air. Elizabeth, thanks for the call. Don in Chicago. Hey, Don, what's on your mind today?
2: Quick thing. A while ago, you had a caller mention, you know, limiting the amount of children and all that, where he said stop having kids. Well, obviously, if we stop having kids, we don't have to worry about a carbon footprint because 7 years from now, we're all gone.
0: Yeah.
2: I do wonder, you know, I'm a Catholic Democrat. We've always taught, you know, more and more children. I got to say, growing up, there were three families in our neighborhood with 12 kids. Some of the happiest kids. However, I wouldn't have 12 kids today because it's just...
0: Well, most Catholic families today aren't like they were when, you know, back in the 50s and 60s. I mean, you know, there's widespread use of birth control in the Catholic community.
2: Yeah. Yeah, I mean, it's just unbelievable. But anyway, I just controlling the population, I think it's, you can't have no kids, and it's a tough call.
0: My point was, if you're looking for something to help the planet, instead of having a burger today, have a salad, you know, or a tofu burger.
2: Well, you know, I get that, but the other thing, too, is in terms of meat versus veggie, I went back and forth, you know, to lose weight, different ways to lose weight. And you can go totally veg, which I've done, and lost a lot of weight.
0: Yeah.
2: Totally protein, meat, and lost a lot of weight. Both ways work. And I think what was mankind like 100 years ago? Eating vegetables. And I think our biggest health problems and our earth problems aren't meat or vegetables. It's what we're doing to the food here in America.
0: Yeah, it's processed food.
2: Processed.
0: No, I agree
2: like
0: with that, Don.
2: You know, I think that's the biggest deal. I don't think there's anything wrong with having meat.
0: Yeah. No, I get it. I don't disagree. It's our processed food. There's a clear association, an epidemiological association that nobody is disputing between the rise in ultra-processed foods and the rise in obesity and the diseases associated with it, principally type 2 diabetes and heart disease. But spot on, yeah. And just a wholesome diet, even if you're still eating meat, is a whole lot better. You know, it can be a very effective way to lose weight. Don, thank you. Robert in Austin, Texas. Hey, Robert, what's on your mind?
3: I ran into a guy that told me that down on the border of Texas, they're just refurbishing a plant to grow screw worm flies that are sterile.
0: That's correct.
3: And then they're going to put them into Mexico with big fans.
0: Yep. No, seriously, that's correct. I don't know about the big fans, but
3: I don't doubt it's correct. I'm not doubting it's correct. I just thought it was screwy.
0: Well, anyway, okay. Good joke.
3: I got a letter from the Center of Voters Information, which had all my voters' information on it, who I vote, what party I vote, and all this. And they had one little box on it said that I needed to fill out, and they gave me four little squares to put my driver's license number on it.
0: Whoa.
3: So,
0: do not do that,
3: Robert. Huh?
0: Do not do that.
3: Well, what I did is I put my last four digits, because that was all they gave me room for, and sent it back in, and immediately got a card back. This is a 501 organization. I get a card back, a printed index card or a postcard from them, and they say, go to this website and put my full driver's license number on it, which I'm not going to do. But
0: this sounds like an identity theft operation.
3: Well, you know, it sounded like to me they're looking for a reason to not mail me.
0: The only reason they'd want your driver's license number is if they're fixing to steal your bank account.
3: Well,
0: I'm serious, Robert. You're looking at some kind of a scam here. This is some kind of scam. Robert, I got to run, but thanks for the call. Wow, that's amazing. Hey, thanks for being with us today. We'll be back tomorrow, same time, same place. In the meantime, don't forget, democracy is not a spectator sport. It requires all of us, and that's why it's called democracy. So get out there, get active, tag, you're it. We need your help. We got a lot of work to do here between now and November 3rd, I think it is. So in the meantime, you know, stay healthy, be good to yourself and the folks around you. Eat your veggies, get your exercise, and get ready. There's a lot coming down the road. I'll see you tomorrow.
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5: While the production of my lowdown commentaries is high-tech, I confess that I'm antiquated. I still write each piece in longhand, applying my ballpoint to paper. This has caused bewildered glances from some who see me scribbling away in local coffee shops and bars. Recently, one fellow sidled up and whispered, "Watch out! If they see you doing this, they'll haul you off to the Smithsonian." But we handwriters might not be as obsolete as the key tappers assume. A fast-spreading grassroots movement is calling for schools to re-emphasize the value of writing and printing by hand instead of being wholly dependent on machines. Already, 24 states, as varied as Mississippi and California, now require public schools to teach cursive writing in 3rd through 5th grades. This squares with new understanding of how brains absorb information. While keyboards are faster, the slower, more tactile act of handwriting creates longer-lasting comprehension of letters and better retention of the thoughts they convey. Neuroscientists find that rote keystrokes on a computer require little mental engagement, while physically drawing out words and ideas takes coordination of multiple areas of the brain to focus memory, eyes, and fingers on creating a written product. Just writing this piece conjured up a fond remembrance of my early childhood, sitting on the floor of our home, learning to draw the ABCs, both print and cursive, on those line practice pads. It was both an artistic exercise and the development of a foundational tool for a life of learning. This is Jim Hightower saying, yes, computer literacy is an indispensable element of today's childhood curriculum, but so is the richer development of human thinking through putting pen to paper. So let's do both.
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8: Welcome to Native America Calling. I'm Sean Spruce. Several species of birds closely connected to Native Hawaiian culture are in danger of disappearing forever. There were once more than 50 species of the strikingly colorful honey creepers. Now, only 17 species remain, and they are rapidly diminishing. One of the main threats is a type of avian malaria. Native Hawaiians are part of an effort to try and save the birds that are an important part of traditional ceremonies and stories. We'll hear about these conservation efforts right after the news.

0: This is National Native News. I'm Antonia Gonzalez. U.S. Attorney General Pam Bondi says she's willing to help a northern Wisconsin town get reimbursed for money it paid to access roads. As Danielle Kading reports, the town of Lac des Flambeaux made payments to the Lac des Flambeaux Band of Lake Superior Chippewa for access to four disputed roads.
1: 3 years ago, the Lac des Flambeaux tribe barricaded four roads after negotiations failed over expired easements on roads crossing tribal lands. While roads later reopened, the town paid the tribe to maintain access. In a House Judiciary Committee hearing this month, Wisconsin Republican Congressman Tom Tiffany called the payments extortion.
2: They ultimately got $600,000 from the town of Lac des Flambeaux.
1: In the hearing, Tiffany asked Bondi if she would seek compensation for the town in the long-standing feud. Bondi had this to say.
3: We would more than welcome working with you.
1: The tribe said the payments weren't extortion. Lac des Flambeaux Tribal President John Johnson Sr. says Tiffany's statements were false and a direct attack on tribal sovereignty and treaty rights. The tribe says it remains committed to working with local, state, and federal officials to resolve road access issues in a way that respects residents' safety and laws governing Indian lands. For National Native News, I'm Danielle Kading.
0: The Arctic continues to warm faster than other parts of the world and is experiencing record high temperatures and record low levels of sea ice. That's according to the National Oceanic and Atmospheric Administration, which released a report card for the region in December. As the Alaska Desk's Ayolna Niden reports, those findings directly affect indigenous communities.
4: The Arctic report card has been documenting changes in snow and sea ice cover, as well as air and ocean temperatures in the northern part of the globe for the past 20 years. It has shown that in that time, the Arctic's annual temperature has increased at more than double the global rate of temperature changes. Hannah Marie Ladd is the director of Indigenous Sentinels Network.
5: These changes cascade directly into people's lives, affecting fisheries, coastal safety, and subsistence harvests. We are no longer just documenting warming. We are witnessing an entire marine ecosystem, which is tied to our economies and culture, transform within a single generation.
4: The report highlights an emerging phenomenon called rusting rivers. That's when permafrost thaw causes groundwater to seep deeper and interact with mineral deposits, which likely turns some streams and rivers to a rusty orange color. Abigail Pruitt says that in Alaska, over 200 streams turned orange in recent years.
6: Within Kobuk Valley National Park, we observed the complete loss of juvenile Dolly Varden and Slimy Sculpin in a tributary to the Akilik River when it turned orange. Beyond the effects on fish, rusting rivers may impact drinking water supplies to rural communities as well.
4: The report highlights how Indigenous communities have been observing the changes in the environment and wildlife and collaborating with scientists to better understand those changes. Ladd, with the Indigenous Sentinels Network, describes one example of such work. St. Paul residents collect samples of harvested traditional foods, like seabirds, marine mammals, and halibut. Those samples are tested in a tribally owned lab and analyzed for contaminants like mercury.
5: Indigenous leadership, local workforce development, and community-driven observing are not optional. They are essential to understanding the Arctic that we have today and preparing for the Arctic we are moving into.
4: In response to a question about how federal cuts to climate science might affect the future of the Arctic report card, NOAA officials said that they will continue their efforts to observe the change in environment. In Anchorage, I'm Alona Niden.
0: And I'm Antonia Gonzalez.

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3: Welcome to Native America Calling. I'm Sean Spruce. The scarlet honey creeper, whose feathers were worn traditionally by Native Hawaiian chiefs and warriors, is under threat, like many of the native bird species in Hawaii. The primary threat is a mosquito-borne avian malaria. Scientists estimate there were originally over 50 species of honey creepers prior to European contact. Now, that number has dwindled to just 17 species. In 2023, the U.S. Fish and Wildlife Service declared 8 Hawaiian bird species extinct. Some were honey creepers. Scientists are working to address the troubling trend with mosquito control, but not everyone is on board. Today on our show, we'll hear from Native Hawaiian conservationists working to keep Hawaii's birds alive. And later in the hour, we'll hear about opposition to a proposed telescope construction project by the U.S. Air Force on a summit sacred to Native Hawaiians. Share your comments or questions. Call us at 1-800-996-2848. That number's also 1-800-99-NATIVE. We have three guests joining us now from Hawaii. In Hilo, we have Ben Cacho. He is the Indigenous Communications and Outreach Specialist for the American Bird Conservancy and Outreach Lead for Birds Not Mosquitoes. He is Native Hawaiian. Ben, good morning and welcome to Native America Calling.
4: Hi, good morning. Aloha kakayaka.
3: From the island of Hawaii, we have Brett Mossman. He is the director of Birds of Hawaii Past Present. He is also Native Hawaiian. Brett, good morning to you as well. Welcome to the show.
5: Good morning, John. Yeah, thank you for having me.
3: And joining us from Maui is Keoki Kanaka'okai. He is the Natural Resource Manager for the Nature Conservancy Maui Terrestrial Program and co-lead of the Nature Conservancy Native Network. He is Native Hawaiian and Athabascan. Keoki, good morning to you also. Welcome to Native America Calling.
6: Aloha nui kakou. Mahalo for having me.
3: It's great to have all three of you on the show. Ben, I'm going to begin with you. The American Bird Conservancy has referred to Hawaii as the bird extinction capital of the world. Geez, those are really harsh words to read out loud. How severe is the loss of native bird species where you are?
4: You know, for Hawaii and being the highlight of American Bird Conservancy is a huge thing, being that American Bird Conservancy is on the main state, in the main states, and focusing on Hawaii, where we are seeing such tragic loss and disappearance of birds, is really our big focus and efforts. Is we are realizing extinction is a real thing. It's no longer just a talk about dinosaurs. It's a talk about existence and perseverance for our native birds here in Hawaii.
3: Now, climate change and habitat loss, those have both contributed to these population declines in native birds we're talking about today. But the primary driver is avian malaria. What can you tell us about this disease?
4: You know, avian malaria was introduced in the 1890s or so. And so when the whaling ships came to Hawaii and landed here, this bodies of water had mosquito larvae they released onto the landscape. And since then, we've had introductions of mosquitoes, and now we have over 8 different species of mosquitoes in Hawaii. And this one particular mosquito, the southern house mosquito, is pretty much the pinpoint of avian malaria spreading in our forest, and the reason why Birds Not Mosquitoes, the program, the multi-agency partnership, is existing and working to suppress the mosquitoes populations for avian malaria purposes for the time being.
3: Now, native birds like honey creepers are integral in Native Hawaiian traditional stories, and their feathers were once included with ceremonies. What more can you tell us about the cultural importance of some of these threatened birds?
4: You know, I think a lot of us historically Google, we can look up these amazing facts about the featherwork of our chiefs, of our chiefess, and there are many uses of the feathers. But what really stands out to me is the ability of our kiamanu, our bird caretakers, the capturers, the people who actually were harvesting and working with, coexisting with our birds in the forest, and the many lessons that was taught to them because of their ability to engage with aina, our land. Birds are far more than just feathers. They're pollinators, they're seed carriers, they're living family members that live in the forest. And, you know, when we see them disappear, the forest weakens, the peace of our culture is disappearing. And so, again, I just emphasize, you know, extinction is here. It's not a biological loss only. It's also a cultural loss when we see the disappearance of our native birds.
3: Ben, one of your favorite birds is also endangered, and it is part of a cultural story. Can you tell our listeners more about it?
4: Oh, so I do have a favorite bird. I'm often asked by kids what my favorite bird is, and mine is naturally going to be the Hawaii elepaio, our small flycatcher here on Hawaii Island, and it's really known for its bold personality, its curiosity. And my connection comes partly from a children's book called The Naughty Elepaio. And as a kid, I kind of saw myself in this story. I've been adventurous. I'm a little kolohe, a little bit naughty, and I'm always pushing boundaries. And even though the story gives you a lesson, you know, we all have these keiki, these little children's stories that teach us, you know, when you treat others the way you want to be treated. In some sense, I kind of looked at it and I thought in the perspective of elepaio was, you never know what will happen until you try. And even though this little bird got in trouble from the person he caused an issue with, it was more of the idea that he did something and was curious and took action. And it's the same way I see science and conservation. Progress doesn't come from standing still. It comes from curiosity, action, and learning through experience. In the forest, every observation, every restoration effort, every new idea teaches us something new. And it never goes as planned. And that's really how my life perspective is I'll go with the flow and I'll figure it out. And that's the elepaio in some sense.
3: Well, it's for sure, Ben. I mean, you describe the flycatcher as having a bold personality, being curious. Sounds a lot like you, brother. Let's talk more about this avian malaria. It's being combated through mosquito control. And in this case, scientists are using mosquitoes to fight other mosquitoes. How does this all work, Ben?
4: Yeah, so Birds Not Mosquitoes is a multi-agency partnership urgently working to protect the native Hawaiian honeycreepers from extinction. The main focus of this is looking at suppressing the population of southern house mosquitoes. We're using a technique called incompatible insect technique, for short, IIT, works best for me and my brain, or in other ways, we call it a mosquito birth control. It doesn't genetically modify any of the mosquitoes. It's a Wolbachia or a mosquito that is created with the intention to suppress its female counterpart. So we are using male mosquitoes that don't bite us, which many people in Hawaii will relate to. Mosquitoes are everywhere. We're always bitten. We're releasing males, and males do not bite, and they're only pollinators carrying this Wolbachia, and their only job is to find females, mate with them, make them incompatible, and ultimately, over time, we will be able to suppress the mosquito population for this species, and hopefully we can save the birds from further harm by combating avian malaria.
3: Now, there is some pushback from some folks about this method of mosquito control. What are the concerns you have to answer to with this?
4: So a lot of times, the big pushback comes from misunderstanding or misinformation. Wolbachia is a very foreign word for many. We don't use this in common conversations. And so when we hear something unfamiliar, a lot of our red flags, our eyes get very big. And so I just like to emphasize that Wolbachia is a natural occurring bacteria. It's already present in Hawaii. 60% of all insect species, including mosquitoes, butterflies, fruit flies, and even our native VQ bug, have Wolbachia. It's not harmful for any of us humans, to fish, other birds, or pets. It only lives within arthropods. And Wolbachia is maternally transmitted. So it's passed from mom, from the mother, to the offspring, not via bites or being bitten. So I just emphasize again, we're only dropping male mosquitoes. And the big lesson for all of us to learn, to understand in Hawaii, is male mosquitoes do not bite. So this project is purely focused on just suppressing mosquito species that have been causing harm to our forests within the past decade. And although we might not be able to solve it immediately, I always will always emphasize the idea that something that's been happening over a decade can't be fixed within a few years. It's going to take time. We're going to learn what's best for it, and we're always going to put the best interests of our forest, our community, and ultimately the birds first.
3: We're speaking with Ben Caccio, the Indigenous Communications and Outreach Specialist for the American Bird Conservancy and Outreach Lead for Birds Not Mosquitoes. He is kicking off our conversation today on Native America Calling. He is in Hilo. And we have other guests on the show as well. We're going to talk more about some of these bird conservation efforts with regard to endangered species in Hawaii. 17 species right now that we are dealing with specifically. And we'll continue this conversation on the other side of this short break. Listeners who would like to join our conversation today, maybe you have thoughts with regard to endangered species, specifically birds, or perhaps different types of conservation efforts that might work. Maybe you've been involved in a similar type of project in your community, or you're familiar with one. We'd like to hear from you. You can always share your perspective, share your insights, or you might just have a question. You'd like to learn a little bit more about how this all works with regard to combating these mosquitoes that we just heard Ben talk about. You can call as well, 1-800-99-NATIVE. And our social media platforms, as always, those are open to our listeners as well. Facebook, Instagram, Blue Sky Threads. And there's always our website, NativeAmericaCalling.com. Stay with us. We'll be right back and continue this conversation.

0: Carrie Morin's latest album, Pocket of Time, is a collection of memories and everyday moments from life on the Crow Reservation in Montana. Fans of The Crow and Assiniboine singer-songwriter can expect more of Morin's heartfelt storytelling and mellow fingerstyle guitar work. Carrie Morin joins us as one of the featured artists on our monthly Native playlist on the next Native America Calling.
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0: 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We're speaking now with Native Hawaiian conservationists about saving Hawaii's birds from extinction. If you would like to add a comment or a question to this conversation, you can do so. Call 1-800-996-2848. 1-800-996-2848. You can also comment on our website and social media pages. Our next guest, Brett Mossman, is the director of Birds of Hawaii, past present. He joins us now from the island of Hawaii. Brett, you oversee research projects and various bird conservation efforts. Is the current work being done in Hawaii enough to reverse these trends we're learning about today?
4: Yeah, thanks, Sean. I think, you know, for certain species, we definitely have the tools that we need to bring them back from the brink, you know. The technology is there, the tools are there, and the resources are there. But overall, unfortunately, you know, Hawaiian birds really struggle with getting the resources that they need to recover. So I think especially for our honey creepers, you know, we're missing a lot of the key tools that we need in order to save them.
0: Tell us more about these key tools that you need. What would it take to secure them?
4: Yes, unfortunately, kind of the biggest thing is funding. You know, Hawaiian birds traditionally have received much less restoration funding than birds on the continent. So, for instance, between the 1990s and the early 2000s, Native Hawaiian birds, even though they represented about a third of the total listed birds in the United States, received less than 4% of the federal recovery funding. So I think that's kind of the biggest issue that we're experiencing, is that there's just not enough resources to implement the tools that already exist to save these birds. You know, we have mosquito control options, we have predator control options, we have the ability to restore habitat, but we just can't afford to implement those actions.
0: Brett, about what does it cost to implement some of these programs? For example, the mosquito birth control program that we heard Ben talk about.
4: You know, it can be quite expensive. So, like, for instance, each one of the male mosquitoes that is being released is about 15 cents, and we need to release a very large number of these mosquitoes, so the cost can add up very quickly. Similarly, with, like, predator control, you know, it just – the biggest expense is – purchasing the traps and other things that we need to control the invasive mammals, particularly mongoose and rats. And depending on the type of trap, those can range from a few dollars to several hundred dollars, you know, depending on the design and where it's coming from. And then habitat restoration, you know, we need to be able to collect seeds, grow out the plants. So we need to be able to purchase soil and pots and then employ people to go out and plant those trees. You know, so all of those things kind of add up, and it can, so we're doing the best with what we have. You know, thousands of trees are being planted every year, and we're trying to use a lot of volunteers and other action to try to implement these projects. And, you know, I really take a lot of inspiration from Aotearoa, New Zealand, where they're doing a lot of, like, community-run predator control. You know, entire communities are running traps in their neighborhoods to protect their manure, their birds. And so I think we can learn a lot from that to try to make more from less. But yeah, overall, it can be quite costly to implement conservation action.
0: Brett, there's new concern about a species of forest bird that may be extinct. What do we know about this?
4: Yeah, so there's two species that we're primarily concerned about right now. One is the akikiki, and the other is the akeke'e. Both of these species are endemic to Kauai, so they're only found on the island of Kauai. And the Akikiki, you know, we knew of at least one wild individual left. Her name was Pakele. She's an eight-year-old female, and she's been the last of her species in the wild that we've seen, and she was last seen in August. So we're really concerned that, you know, she might not be out there anymore. But, you know, there's a team going out hopefully this next month to try to relocate her, as well as to try to locate the last few remaining Akeke'e on Kauai. But there's been an unprecedented level of mosquitoes in the forest bird habitat this year, and so we've just seen a precipitous decline of all of the forest birds on Kauai, except for the elapaio and puaiohi, which are two species that are resistant to malaria, but the honeycreepers, unfortunately, have really been suffering.
0: And if you're able to locate that bird that you just mentioned, I mean, with just a few left, how are you able to save a bird like that when it's just almost gone like this?
4: Yeah, so in the case of the Akikiki, we're very fortunate that there is a captive population. So from about 2016 to the 2020s, a handful of eggs and birds were brought into captivity. And so now the population is roughly about 50 individuals between two facilities on Maui and on Hawaii Island. And so that's one way that, you know, that species has been protected. And then hopefully, you know, we're going to try to implement some additional conservation measures for that species and maybe some others, you know, where we've been talking about potentially translocating or introducing Akikiki to places on Hawaii Island, you know, where there's a lot more habitat that's free of avian malaria, and they might be able to reproduce more successfully in a more wild habitat. And then for Akeke'e, you know, the big one is just really trying hard to get the mosquito control implemented on a large enough landscape to be meaningful for that species conservation. So those are kind of the main things we're working on trying to implement to bring these birds back from the brink, because it can be very difficult, you know, but birds have been brought back from very hard circumstances. You know, going back to Aotearoa, New Zealand, they had the black robin in the Chatham Islands, which was down to just a single female, and now there's several hundred of those birds. So it may seem very dire, but we do have the ability to bring birds back from these very, very precarious situations.
0: Brett, some of your work has included traveling across Europe, taking photos of Hawaiian birds that are in collections in museums there. That's really interesting. Can you talk more about that work and how it ties into your overall mission with the conservation of birds?
4: Yeah, absolutely. So a big part of it is, you know, trying to restore the identity of those individual birds, because a lot of these specimens have been, you know, kind of stored away in drawers in museums for 150 years, and maybe a handful of people have ever seen them, you know. And so one of the big inspirations for that project is to kind of give these birds back their identity, because they all are individuals. And for us as Kanaka, you know, they are family. They are our kupuna, our elders. And so it just seems very hard to have them so far away from us. And so the other big inspiration for the project is digitally repatriating them, you know, bringing them home through the images that we are able to get, and also just getting more familiar with these species. You know, a lot of times, like, if you look them up, you'll find one picture or one drawing. You know, now I'm creating this library where you can see every single individual of these species, you know, that we've lost, that were lost 100 years ago. And so I think just working on finding them, restoring their identity, and then bringing them home in whatever capacity I can is kind of the big goals for that project. And then also, you know, it just helps kind of reconnect people to these birds that we've lost. You know, I think that's one of the biggest issues that we face in Hawaii, is there's a large barrier to entry to connecting with our manu, because they live so far away from people, they're hard to access. And so through these digital media, you know, you can bring these birds back into people's lives every single day.
0: All right, thank you. Brett Mossman joining us. He is the director of Birds of Hawaii, past present. 1-800-99-NATIVE. We have the phone lines open for any listeners who would like to join this conversation. Give us a call, ask a question, share a perspective with regard to bird conservation. Maybe you have similar types of projects where you live and you'd like to share some of that information. You can do so. 1-800-996-2848. Let's talk a little bit more about the predator control issue with regard to bird conservation efforts in Hawaii. And to do that, we have Keuki Kanaka-Okai on the show today. He joins us now from Maui, where he is the Nature Resource Manager for the Nature Conservancy Maui Terrestrial Program, among other titles. And Keuki, predator control, what are the primary predators that you're dealing with, and how well received is this method of conservation?
3: Yeah, that is very, very important. It's been difficult, but primarily we're dealing with rats, cats, and mongoose. Hawaii didn't have any native land mammals, so our native species haven't evolved to have the protective mechanism onto rats. And so controlling those, and especially controlling.
0: Okay, Keuki, I'm sorry, do me a favor. We're going to work on your phone line just a little bit. It's a little bit rough. I'm going to go ahead and go back to Brett while we get you squared away. We'll take care of this here. Brett, what can you tell us with regard to, we just heard from Keuki, rats and mongoose. Those are the primary predators you're dealing with.
4: Yeah, rats, cats, and mongoose. So they all, like Keuki was saying, you know, Hawaii didn't have any native land mammals. And so most of our native birds actually don't have any behavioral defenses against those predators. A lot of our native species will freeze, or they won't run away when a mammal is coming after them, because they have all evolved with avian predators. And so when you have an animal that hunts primarily by scent, which is most mammals, our birds are really susceptible. And one of the other really unique things about the honeycreepers is they actually have this smell. Most birds have very little smell in continents because they've been predated by mammals. But our birds, they kind of smell like a musty library book. You know, if you open an old book, it kind of has that musty smell. And so mammals are able to find them very easily, and they'll eat their eggs, young, and even the adult birds.
0: That's really, really fascinating to hear you describe it like that. Brett, reading the statistics and just some of the articles that I were sent to me with regard to preparing for this show. And I'm sorry, Brett, I'm going to go ahead and throw this question back to Keuki because we have him back on the line. And I mean, hey, Keuki, these population rates, they seem to be declining at such a rapid rate. Do you ever feel like maybe some of this work is almost beyond hope? Do you ever get discouraged with regard to what the prospects look like?
3: That's a wonderful question. I think it's something that all of us conservationists deal with. But I think to do this, you have to be a little bit of an optimist, because if we didn't believe there was hope for our ecosystems and native species, none of us would be doing this work. We're not in it for the money. It's a difficult, life risking job that most of us do.
0: Let's talk about climate change and how that contributes to the declines in these bird species we're talking about. Because I'm thinking specifically with regard to these mosquitoes and warming temperatures. That's got to be an issue there.
3: Absolutely. These warming temperatures tend to drive mosquitoes higher up the mountain. So historically, we've had these really nice cold areas where it was just inhospitable for mosquitoes. But now with changing weather patterns, we're seeing these mosquito populations flow higher and higher up the mountains. We've already displaced so much of our native forest bird habitat by building and putting our houses down in the lowlands that they really only exist in these upper refugia. Yeah. But with climate changing, we're seeing that refugia just shrink. And in addition to that, they can't just keep going higher because eventually you reach this barren rock landscape. And so they need to have forests to be able to survive.
0: Okay. Keoki, how about a little bit of the history here? Because I know that there were some debates at one point with regard to just the beginning of some of these extinction issues we're talking about today. At one point, there was an attempt to blame indigenous people, Native Hawaiians, for their involvement years and years ago. We're talking centuries ago. And then there's also a lot of research out there, data that suggests, no, these issues really started more with the advent and arrival of Europeans and colonizers. What's your thought here? What can you share with our listeners?
3: Absolutely. I think our Native Hawaiians, we relate to these species. They are our living ancestors, and we care for them deeply. And so historically, when bird catchers worked with our native birds, they weren't killing them. They were capturing them and selectively picking out individual feathers and releasing them. We understood that when they thrive, we thrive. And so a lot of work recently has shown and validated that it was indeed these invasive introduced pests that came through colonialism.
0: Got it. Brett Mossman, what are your thoughts here? What can you add to this issue with regard to the beginnings of some of these extinction problems we're talking about?
4: Yeah, absolutely. You know, so a lot of times people will see a lot of the feather work or the other creations that were made by Kanaka, and all they can see is like the negative side, that the feathers were taken from the birds. But I think what needs to be realized too is that, you know, at the time that most of those ahuula, you know, those feather capes were made, you know, the estimated populations for some of these birds, like the iiwi, the scarlet honey creeper that you mentioned at the beginning of the broadcast, were in the tens of millions. So even if people collected the feathers, you know, they wouldn't have had much of an impact on the population, particularly when, you know, these feathers were collected over sometimes entire lifetimes, multiple lifetimes, and from an entire ahupua'a or even entire moku, you know, the entire island. And if anything, you know, what it speaks to is the true importance of the ahupua'a land management system, which was the traditional means of managing lands by Hawaiians. The only way you could possibly make something like an ahuula is if the forest, if the ahupua'a, if the island was healthy. And clearly at the time, the island was much healthier then than it is now.
0: Thanks, Brett. Keoki, back to you. I want to ask you about some of your recruiting efforts, attempting to get more indigenous people involved in this type of conservation work. How's that coming along?
3: Oh, thankfully, it's coming along nicely. The face of conservation in Hawaii has changed quite a bit. Some of the barriers that have prevented our native populations from getting into these science fields are coming down with the help of programs like Kupu Hawaii, who administered AmeriCorps internships. And a large part of what I'm trying to do as the co-lead of our native network is to advance indigenous-led conservation across all the different geographies. We realize that it's so important for our communities who've grown in these places and understand these systems to be the stewards of the place. And so reconnecting and getting Hawaiians back in the forest, back in stewardship, is a natural fit, and it's a really nice movement that we're part of.
0: Keoki Kanaka Okai, talking with us today from the island of Maui. He is the Natural Resource Manager for the Nature Conservancy Maui Terrestrial Program. We're learning a lot today about Hawaii's birds, and specifically birds that are facing extinction or dwindling numbers. And we've got the phone lines open still for listeners. Just give us a call at 1-800-996-2848. If you would like to join this conversation, share your insights, share your perspectives, your thoughts, or maybe ask a question. Maybe you'd like to learn a little bit more about the topics we're talking about, how some of these conservation efforts work. If there's a point that maybe we've missed or a question that you have that isn't quite clear, give us a call. We've got folks on the show who can give you answers. 1-800-99-NATIVE. More conversation on the other side of this break. Stay with us.

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2: Thank you for listening to Native America Calling. We're going to continue a little bit more with our conversation with Native Hawaiian conservationists about saving Hawaii's birds from extinction. And I want to go back to Ben Cacho. He is in Hilo, where he is the Indigenous Communications and Outreach Specialist for the American Bird Conservancy. And Ben, we heard earlier from the other guests about some of these climate change issues, warming waters, warming air temperatures. And I'm curious to know if you're seeing some of these effects with regard to the mosquito birth control program that you're a part of. And if so, what's the impact?
3: Yeah, so what this B&M project kind of is focused on is on the island of Maui and Kauai. I think sometimes people across Hawaii, we think it's all across. However, we're only primarily on those two islands. And climate has been a huge part with this project because mosquitoes have reached the very peaks of our mountains, similar to some of the mountains being named would be the Alakai, and also with the Haleakala, there's mosquitoes in these areas. And so as we see climate change and impact our islands, mosquitoes are traveling higher and higher, making the habitat for birds even smaller and smaller.
2: Got it. All right. Thank you, Ben, for adding that additional insight here. 1-800-996-2848, the number to call to join today's conversation. We're going to now talk about another issue facing Native Hawaiian communities. Native Hawaiians are voicing opposition to a U.S. Air Force proposal to build 7 additional telescopes atop of the East Maui volcano. The site is considered sacred, and the issue mirrors the opposition to the construction of the 30-meter telescope on Mauna Kea. To talk about this more, I'd like to now introduce our next guest, Hina Noibel. She is a translator, storyteller, and a kapa maker, and she is Native Hawaiian. Hina, welcome to Native America Calling, and please feel free to further introduce yourself.
4: Velina, velina me ke aloha, o ke aloha ke ia, o ka ke au naulu e kiko o ana i ka aina e lawe ana ho i ka ua me ka malu ma ka he pono ai. Aloha nui kako. I'm Hina, pua mohala nubo, he keiki papa mai au no Waipoli, i ka poli o Haleakala, kukila kila, waka moku puni o Maui nei. Thank you for having me.
2: Aloha, Hina. Thank you so much. That was a beautiful, beautiful introduction. Really appreciate it. Now, tell us more about this land where the Air Force proposes building more telescopes.
4: Yeah, Haleakala is our beautiful mountain. It's one of two large mountains on our island of Maui. It goes from summit to sea. It's 10,300 feet. And as a mountain system that goes from, you know, again, the ocean all the way to the summit, 360 degrees. It's a living, breathing ancestor who sustains us every day. It's home to one of the most productive watersheds in the world and to the plants and animals that, you know, form the genealogy of life, essentially, that enables us as Hawaiians and all of us as people here on this island to be. And so it's an extremely sacred place for us. You know, in Hawaiian thought, it's the pole or the great generative darkness that birthed our akua, our deities, who then birthed the land and all of the forms of life in it, and then birthed the people and the chiefs, and then the chiefs who were conplaced for us. You know, in Hawaiian thought, it's the pole or the great generative darkness that birthed our akua, our deities, who then birthed the land and all of the forms of life in it, and then birthed the people and the chiefs, and then the chiefs who were considered, you know, earthly manifestations.

0: location?
1: Well, you know, what they tell us is that the skies above Haleakala are extremely clear. It's a very high elevation mountain. You know, the clarity, the quality of probably penetration of their lasers and their, you know, optical things that they use to look into the celestial space. It's just, it's such a, it's an excellent location, but it isn't the only location. And what we see in the draft environmental impact statement that they put out on January 30th is that they really haven't done meaningful explorations of any other locations. And there are many that would be really good as well, because they say themselves that they're not tracking, this is not for deep, deep space exploration. This is for, you know, closer to the Earth monitoring. And so that can actually happen from a range of places, and it doesn't need to happen on our, in our most sacred space. And so the Pico, or the summit of the mountain for us, is really, all summit spaces to Hawaiians are sacred, but the Pico of our mountain here, Haleakala, is really one of the most sacred places on our island, because Pico itself is the umbilicus, right? So just how we're connected to our mothers via our umbilical cord in the womb, the Pico of the mountain connects us to our Akua, to our deities, and to the celestial space and the highest, you know, energies in our universe. And so for us, it is really one of the most sacred places. And it for us, it is not the place that these telescopes should be built.
0: Now, we talked earlier about the 30-meter telescope, and I know that there were protests in objection to that project. Are you seeing similar types of efforts right now?
1: Well, yeah, our community is really united in opposition against this project. 89% of testimonies in the most recent public commentary periods were against the telescopes. Those were from the first scoping meetings. During these second phase of scoping meetings, there were two community meetings, you know, a total of almost 90 speakers. Only one person came out in support. You know, our whole council, our county council, passed a resolution against the project. Our mayor spoken out against it, and many Native Hawaiian organizations, including the Office of Hawaiian Affairs. And so we see very much from within our community a united opposition. And, you know, we're continuing to sort of build on that energy and to continue to engage with our community on this fight.
0: Hina, how did you first find out about this East Maui volcano proposal? And I know that the Air Force has agreed to be respectful and be as mindful of Indigenous perspective as possible. But for some folks, that's not enough. Some people just want this project halted, period, right?
1: Yes, and I actually find it really funny, because they'll say that over and over again, yet they'll do nothing that meaningfully shows that to us. So they haven't consulted with any Native Hawaiian organizations. And they'll say, oh, we're going to, that's what they said about the last telescope. They said, oh, we're going to do our best to mitigate the effects of this. Well, you cannot mitigate the effects of a telescope in a sacred space. You can't mitigate damage in a sacred space. They said they would take ultimate care. They spilled 7,000 gallons of, or 700 gallons of fuel, of diesel, a fuel that's a combination of a couple of different things. They spilled that through their own operational errors at the summit of the mountain, and have failed to fully clean that up, yet want to ask for another space to do more damage. And so it's really, for us, it's untenable. They haven't been good stewards. And this is a history stretching back since really the overthrow of our kingdom in 1893. And so, you know, they are illegally occupying our country. And since that time, they've continued to make an increasing military presence since that time. And we've continued to resist that for 133 years. So, you know, we're used to this, and we're here to continue to fight for our lands and our waters.
0: Well, Hina, thinking more about military presence, I mean, it's no secret that Hawaii was the target of the Pearl Harbor bombing that, you know, got the U.S. involved in World War II, because there was so much military infrastructure on the islands. And is there a risk now? Are people

0: concerned that with building more of this infrastructure, telescopes, for example, in this situation, that Hawaii could again be targeted in the way it was with Pearl Harbor back in the 1940s, especially with the way things are right now with the world and so much conflict and turmoil?
1: Absolutely. You know, that's a really astute observation, and we have that concern. That's a deep concern of ours. We feel that every single increased military action and infrastructure here only puts a larger target on our back and only does more damage. And it's essentially part of a military-industrial complex that really, it doesn't care about human life. It cares about selling weapons, and it cares about maintaining hegemony. And, you know, while it's occupying us here in Hawaii, it's also funding and sending weapons to a genocide in Palestine, and now moving to occupy that country alongside Israel. And, you know, we don't want anything to do with that as indigenous peoples. We want to see liberation for ourselves and our brothers and sisters in Gaza and the rest of Palestine and in other places in the world where the American military is imposing, imperialism.
0: Now, there's also a plant that could be potentially endangered by this telescope project. Can you talk about that?
1: Yes, the Ahinahina, which is the Haleakala silver sword. It's one of my very favorite plants. Excuse me, I have a cold. I hope you can hear me okay. It only grows at the top of our mountain and inside the Luapele, or the crater. So the summit area and the crater area are the only place that this particular species grows. And it's a magnificent plant. It's got these sharp leaves. It's called a silver sword because its leaves look like swords. And they're faceted, and they're in a rosette that whirls, and the shapes of the leaves, they catch the sun, and then they focus it towards the inner bud in the center where it's growing to keep it warm enough so that it doesn't die, because the temperatures are so extreme at the top of the mountain. And so it's this plant that can survive in this unbelievably intense climate and set of conditions that make it super special to us. And it's called Ahinahina because it's silver, like the moonlight, which is a form of the goddess Hina that shines down on these plants every night. And actually, you know, in this draft environmental impact statement, they tried to say that the area where the proposed project area is not critical habitat for the Ahinahina. But as a botanist, I totally disagree. It is less than half a mile from existing Ahinahina populations, and it absolutely is prime Ahinahina real estate. It's where the species likely grew in the past and would continue to grow if the area wasn't constantly disturbed by these incursions.
0: Hina, how often are you able to ascend this summit that we're talking about? It sounds like you're pretty familiar with the terrain and some of the plant life there.
1: Yeah, you know, Haleakala is a place that I go to probably 1 to 2 times a year, you know, maybe 3 if I'm lucky. And because it's such a special place, it's not somewhere that we go all the time. And so I go there to commemorate certain events. I go there to do certain rituals with other community members, certain ceremonies. And so it's a space for me that we're not meant to be in all the time. And that's why it's called, that's why it's part of the Vauakua, or the realm where our deities exist. So when I'm fortunate enough to be able to go for a ceremony during a solstice or an equinox, or perhaps one of our birthdays in my little ohana, my family, we are incredibly grateful. And we approach the mountain and all the spaces at the summit and within the crater with reverence, and we go there to connect again to our akua, to our kupuna, because for us, all the plants and animals that are in this environment, and then all on the flanks of our mountain, which actually on the east side form the amazing watershed that I was talking about, all of that is the kahua that allows us to exist. And so when we go up there, we connect with the akua and the aumakua, and we give thanks for this beautiful place that sustains us. And so, yeah, we don't go often, but when we do, it's very special.
0: Yeah, it sounds like it. It really does, Hina. We've got a couple of minutes before we have to wrap up. Please explain more. What are the next steps here going forward, and what's the timeline with regard to when these telescopes might go up?
1: Well, they have a lot of more steps in their process to do. They're nowhere close to starting building, I don't think. And if we have any say as a community, that's certainly not going to happen. So I can't say what their timeline is, but for us, they're telling us that, we have to have all of our comments into them, our in writing comments, by March 16th. And so we're trying to rally our community to write their testimonies in opposition. And we're gathering a lot of information. We're providing resources. We've built a website called protecthaleakala.com, and there we have gathered all sorts of resources for the community, and we're continuing to build that. And that's built on the efforts of folks before us, like Kila Kila o Haleakala, who also have an incredible vaihona, or a big trove of resources on their site for folks who want to learn more about the history of, development on our mountain, about the mountain itself. So we're in a phase of really trying to engage and share information with our community. We each hold valuable pieces of knowledge, and we need to exchange those with each other so that we can strengthen together and stand strong together in opposition of this project, but for our mountain, for the life that exists on it, for our ancestors and our history.
0: And with that, we've reached the end of our hour. I want to thank our guests who joined us today, Hina Noble, Brett Mossman, Ben Cacho, and Keoki Kanaka Okai. Please, listeners, join us again tomorrow when we will hear about new albums by Crow musician Carrie Morin and the Anishinaabe-led Canadian indie rock band Status Non-Status. We'll be adding to our native playlist, so be sure and tune in. I'm Sean Spruce. Enjoy the rest of your day. You've been listening to the one, the only Native America Calling.

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2: That's right. And today we have a special guest with us, and you are not going to want to turn off your radio. Russell Jolly Ellis, known as Jolly Good Ginger, is a North Carolina-born social media activist and former contestant on Survive the Raft. With millions of followers across social media, he focuses on deconstructing his upbringing in a racist, white supremacist household to educate others, advocating for racial justice and accountability across American systems. He's not a standard political creator. He's a loud, profane, unapologetic, anti-racist white Southern man who uses humor, anger, and authenticity to call out white supremacy and MAGA extremism from inside the culture that created it. He's rare, he's needed, and he is our guest today. All right, Jolly, welcome to the show, man. It's been a long time coming. How you doing today?
4: Thanks for having me. I'm glad we caught up. You were telling me the story of how we ran into each other multiple times and we just couldn't get on the same time for this. So I'm glad it happened. Thanks for having me.
2: You know, you and have inspired us so much in our specific form of activism, where we tend to focus on allies and potential allies. And I remember coming across a video of yours. This was a long time ago, but you were talking about, you were doing a parallel of black and white people in America. And you were talking about, it might've been your father in the story, but you were saying, hey, we get these food stamps because, you know, we worked hard and we put into the system. Those black people are lazy and we might sell this little bit of marijuana, but it's so we can make ends meet. They're doing it because they're criminals. So something like that you were saying, and we were hooked at that point. I remember him sharing it with me. And everything that you've done since then has been just exceptionally profound. And again, it's a great honor. You're one of the great activists of our time. And just to be able to share time and space with you really does mean a lot to me.
4: I mean, those words mean a lot to me, and I appreciate it. I definitely know exactly what you're talking about. I've told that story a bunch. A lot of what I do, to be honest with you, I told everybody I never intended, you know, to have a platform or never intended for a bunch of people to listen to me. I was just, I guess, more or less pissed off that, you know, once my eyes are open, it's one of those things where once you see something, you can't unsee it. And in my teenage years, I began to see exactly what was going on. Not exactly, like now I'm far more educated than I was when I was 15, but I started seeing something was going on. And I'm gonna tell you something, it reminds me, the way I felt then reminds me of what I'm seeing now with all these MAGA voters and Trump supporters that are breaking ranks and starting to say, hey, wait a minute, something ain't right. That's how I felt then. Like as soon as the facade starts to crack, you start seeing like something's not right. And then when I would talk to people within my community, like, hey, I learned this one thing, and then we're saying this other thing, I think that's a problem. They would gaslight me and, oh, we don't say that. Oh, we don't think that. And I just got pissed off. I'm like, yeah, we do, bro. We were doing it together last week. What are you talking about? You know? And I got gaslit to the point where I just screamed louder and louder and louder until eventually social media came around and some people started listening, I guess. But yeah, that story about my dad is a big explanation of why I do what I do now.
2: Sure.
4: It's the
2: sure.
4: hypocrisy of it all.
2: Yeah, no, I can absolutely see that. You know, one of the things that Q says is that, you know, you talk like the unfiltered white cousin at the barbecue. Who finally gets it, you know, to your point. So one of the things we wanted to ask is, you know, on behalf of people who want to sort of move with the same sort of intentionality as you, is sort of where you get that courage from and maybe what broke inside of you that made silence feel more dangerous than speaking, because I know that's a thing that you've had to contend with as well.
4: You know, it's funny because something that white supremacy teaches you, and I try to get white people to understand this. It's something, if I can get all white people to understand, it would be this one thing. White supremacy and just this environment, this culture that white people have catered for white people, it teaches us anger more than anything else. I'll never, I mean, my earliest remember or my earliest memories, I was being taught to be angry about something. I had to be angry that black people were taking welfare, taking money out of our pockets. I had to be angry that black people were lazy and just sucked off the government. I had to be angry that the government was trying to attack us for being Christian, because Christians are persecuted because they've taken God out of America, and that's why so much evil has now came into our country, is because they took God out and they took the Bible out of school. They took prayer out of schools. You should be angry about that. I remember when I was a kid, I was told that Martin Luther King Day used to be President's Day, but black people just have to take everything we got.
5: Wow.
4: And so they took President's Day from us, which, by the way, when you get older and really analyze that argument, you're basically saying President's Day is white people's day, is what you're saying. Like, mm-hmm. That's the, and like, it's the irony of the whole thing. But and by the way, where I'm from, they don't call Martin Luther King Day Martin Luther King Day. They call it N-word Day. That's what they call the holiday. I grew up hearing that. So the point is that we were always angry. I was always angry about something. And so what I learned how to do was take the only emotion that I ever was taught, which was anger, and just redirect it back to my own community. You use the word in your question, courage. I don't think anything I'm doing is courageous. I definitely don't feel courageous. I just feel angry. Angry that this is so simple. Angry that the truth is so readily available. Angry that nothing I'm saying is unique. It just has a white face on it. Angry that I was taught so much lies and deception and hypocrisy, and angry that all the people that look like me are being taught the same thing and could easily just educate themselves out of that. But instead they choose to stay trapped in this idiocracy of the echo chamber of white fragility. That makes me angry. Yeah. And so, like anybody else, any other white person who's out to seek the truth, just do the most simple basic thing you can do and read books. They're out there. There's lots of great black educators that can talk to you about the real history of America. There's a lot of books talk about it. Michelle Alexander has a great book called The New Jim Crow. I always recommend white people start there because it really shows how, you know, slavery hasn't gone away. It just changed. Mm-hmm. I apologize. I forgot his name, but The Color of Law, another great book. It's on my bookshelf back here. I could grab it.
2: Is that Ibram Kendi?
4: No. I was going to mention Ibram X. Kendi next, because X. Kendi has a great book called How to Be an Anti-Racist. He also has a great book called How to Raise an Anti-Racist. I recommend both books. Ibram X. Kendi also released a book recently. I believe it was called 400 Souls. Talks about the slave trade. Another great book. Listen, so many great books out there.
2: Yeah.
4: And what they did for me, learning the history of America, this is why I'm a huge advocate of education reform and how we teach history and just teach subjects in school and period. What it did for me was, if you just show me the real history, I can make some deductions on my own. And what we get told is, if we taught real history in school, we're going to teach white kids to feel guilty about what they did. I'm going to tell you something, I never felt guilty about what my ancestors did. I never felt that. I didn't feel, oh, I feel so guilty. I never felt guilty at all. What I felt was, that ain't right. What I felt was what any common sense human being would feel when exposed to the truth, and that is, that ain't right. And then I felt the most very basic thing next, which was, hey, we should do something about that. I don't think that when we have this conversation of reparations and things, white people are so scared because they feel like you're going to take something away from us and give it to them, whoever them is in this scenario. And the fact is, white people don't recognize that the system that exists in America inherently takes things away from them and gives it to us, inherently.
2: Yeah.
4: So reversing that system shouldn't be a scary thing. It should be something you should want to do. I think that's the most basic, humane, common sense thing to do, is to just make right these things that are so well documented that have been done wrong. That should be such a basic thing.
2: Yeah. Real quick, I want to make sure that I said this. The Color of Law, Richard Rothstein.
4: Rothstein.
2: Yep.
4: I know it was Ross. I couldn't remember. Thank you.
2: Yeah, yeah. So, no, I think your point is well made. You know, as a black man, I was taught that black people in Africa sold black people into slavery. And of course, this is without all of the context that we typically provide in the show. Exactly. But this part is true. And I've never felt ashamed for that. I've never felt culpable or responsible for that. I never felt like I sold myself into slavery, nothing like that. It's just like you said, I look back on that injustice and I say that was an injustice. How do we, where do we go at this point? How do we remedy this injustice, right? And so I would imagine the same thing would be felt by, you know, the people that actually purchased the slaves and then abused those slaves, is that, hey, this was a long time ago. These were people that perhaps were my ancestors, but I can remedy this historic injustice. And so shame doesn't really enter into the equation for, I believe, decent people. I think culpability and responsibility to remedy past injustices for decent folks, that would come into the equation. So again, your point is well made. One of the things that you're kind of known for, and I kind of can see it in your response, is that you have a tendency to call out whiteness from the inside. There's a lot of we, us, that sort of thing, right? And I know that you have a lot to stand on. You know, you're a veteran, a combat veteran. You know, you have the upbringing, you know, right there in the middle of America with an all-American story. And because you have that to stand on, it's authentic. You're authentically calling out all of this injustice from a white perspective, right? And it's valid. However, the backlash to that, and I've seen it because I followed you for a long time. I've seen the backlash. That is immense. and you run into some trouble from time to time. So talk to people who maybe they want to follow in your footsteps, or maybe they've become inspired by you, or maybe they're just coming to this conversation today and they think of your form of activism as something they might be able to emanate and emulate in their own journeys. Talk to them about how you deal with trolls and like maybe not trolls, but like family and community. You know, what is that like for you, having to navigate those waters?
4: Yeah, I'll tell you, social media added a whole different layer to that conversation for me. I think it does for anybody who's on social media, where now, you know, because before social media, I'm having this conversation with my family, my coworkers, people I run into in my daily life, which anybody who's known me for 20 years or more will tell you this is a conversation I consistently have. White supremacy and how it's so present in our life. And so how I dealt with it with my family has always been, I'm going to have the conversation. I don't cut them off. Now, I'm not saying you shouldn't cut your family off. I don't, because I feel like if I cut my family off, then who else is going to tell them? Who else is going to be a different voice inside their echo chamber? Mm-hmm. Because what I know for a fact, and I think what a lot of people know for facts, is relationships break more bigotry than anything else, right? Okay. How many anti-LGBTQIA plus people have made the turn when their son, daughter, or non-binary child grew up to be LGBTQIA plus? And mm-hmm. then that relationship caused them to break the bonds of their bigotry. So also is true for racism. So many people grow up and then their child has a biracial child, and then now all of a sudden they start seeing the world from their perspective. Not all of them come around, but some do come around to understanding sure. what bigotry is. So I feel like my relationship with my family is a key element to getting through them. And let me say this. I've done that. I've gotten through it to lots of members of my family. When I say I've gotten through, I've moved them. I've shifted them a little bit from far right to middle right, some of them to the middle of the spectrum. I've even shifted a couple to left of the spectrum. And that's years of me yapping. That's years of me preaching to everybody. That's years of me being a pain. Was it fun? No. Did I have to stop going to the big family gatherings that Mountain folk are known for? Yeah. Did that suck? Yeah. I like the big giant cookouts where we have good old Southern food that I love. But I had to stop going because, you know, I had a tumultuous relationship with my family for a while. But I will say that after many, many years, a lot of people in my family have started to come around. They realize I'm not going nowhere. I'm going to keep saying what I'm saying. And they've also sort of realized that what I'm saying has some truth behind it. So when it comes to dealing with family, I say keep at it. I tell white people, keep at it. right? That's our job. That's our responsibility. It's nobody else's job but ours. And who has a better chance of getting through to them than you, who has a relationship with them? Same is true with your coworkers. People get to see you as a human being before they learn that you have these other viewpoints. And once they see you as a human, because you're white like they are, they're not going to give you any, you know, preconditional judgment. They'll just listen to you. Then when you start speaking these things to them, they'll listen, even if initially they reject it. Now, when it comes to social media, that's a whole different element.
2: Yeah, I bet.
4: You know, since being on social media, since blowing up on social media, yeah, that's brought a lot of challenges with it that I had to learn how to deal with along the way. And early on, my instinct was to respond to everybody because I was used to the real world. If you came up to me in the real world and said some crazy shit that people say, I don't know if I can cuss on here, but they say the crazy stuff that people say, then you know, my instinct would be to respond to you. Hey, don't say that about me. Here's my, you know, but I learned over time, you just can't respond to everybody on the internet and let the comment section have their own conversation. And the fact is, I think what social media has done for me more than anything, I think the greatest thing I've taken away from social media has been to stand on my truth. Like, this is my truth. And I don't care how many other people make a video. You know, you got these conservative influencers with millions of followers who make videos about me, and I always know when it happens because my comment section gets filled up with all their trolls and their followers.
2: Mm-hmm.
4: Oh, I don't care. All you've done is strengthen my resolve to stand on my truth, because behind all your anger, behind all your feelings, behind all your, you know, chest puffing, you have yet to address the truth behind what I said. You have yet to rebut my facts with more facts. So I'm going to stand on my truth until you can bring a truth of your own. They never do. And so that's what social media has done for me. And so anybody who's looking to do the same thing, if you're looking to go on social media, understand you're going to get fucked with. Understand you're going to get screwed with. They're going to talk crap about you. And understand that this was not meant to be easy. Unraveling a system that's been around for 400 years, it's not going to happen overnight. But unless white people get involved, it'll never happen. So if you're thinking about do it. That should be your motivation. Your motivation to do it should be that you understand this is wrong and it has to be made right. If you understand that, none of the other stuff matters.
2: Well, then riddle me this, because we're right here. Why do you think that white creators with platforms avoid saying the things that you're willing to say?
4: I mean, obviously, it's for everybody has a different reason, and there's various things, but I think a lot of it comes down to understanding. A lot of it comes down to education. I've seen white people in this space who I very much believe truly deeply they're working as an anti-racist, they're working to be anti-racist, they're working to deconstruct systems of white supremacy. And then I listen to some of the things they're saying, I'm like, oof, ugh, buddy. You know, yeah. But I think it's a matter of learning, a matter of education. I think white, I'm gonna tell you something. Let me tell you what I think about white people. I think white people view racism as a light switch. It's on, I'm racist. Then one day I realized, crap, racism is real, and I this is bad. I want to be against it. Boom, light switch off. No, that's not how it works.
2: Right.
4: Once you recognize that you yourself have been part of a system of white supremacy your whole life until that day of epiphany came, you now must spend twice as much time deconstructing,
2: sure,
4: from what you know. And white people don't get that. Here's an analogy I use. Racism is on a spectrum. It's like a gas tank. If I ask you how much gas you have in your car, it's not a yes or no question. If I say, do you have gas in your car, you say yes. I don't know, can we make it to the corner store, or can we make it to the state line? I don't know. I need to know first, how much gas do you have in your car? So when white people say, I'm not racist, I hear, I don't have any gas in my car. That's what I hear. And so I don't believe that. I don't believe that you have no racism in you. I don't. So let's figure out how much gas is in your tank, and then work to make it empty. I argue that I've been doing this deconstruction journey for coming up of 30 years now, and I argue there's still gas in my tank. So not to be arrogant, but if I'm still deconstructing, and I understand it the way I understand it, and I speak on the platforms I'm speaking on, and I'm still deconstructing, brother, you probably need to as well. That's what I try to explain to white folk. But white people want to distance themselves from being racist so bad, and I'm not scared of that. I've had people even ask me before, Jolly, you say all white people are racist. Are you racist? My immediate answer, no hesitation, is yes. Yes, I'm racist. Because the day I stop being anti-racist, I'm racist again. Because if you're a part of a system that was built to benefit you, and you inherited that system that is built to benefit you, if you are not actively at all times working to deconstruct that system, then you are contributing to a system of white supremacy and racism. So anti-racism every single day is a requirement. And people say, well, that's exhausting. Try being black in a system of white supremacy. I'm sure that's exhausting as well. Ooh. So we can do our part.
2: You know, I love that. I learned something a long time ago. Along with Q, neither of us have ever drank alcohol. We've never done a drug in our lives.
4: I did your share, don't worry.
2: But, you know, one of the things that we've tried to do, both of us at various points in our lives, is understand what other people's journey might be like. And for me personally, I learned that for people who are recovering from, let's say, alcoholism, at the AA meetings or whatever it is that their program is, they are instructed not to say that they have recovered. That's not a thing that they're allowed to say. They have to say they're recovering, and they say that for the rest of their lives because they recognize that there's some ties to it. So it positions them mentally and in the real physical world, it positions them at odds with the thing they're trying to overcome. And it permanently positions them in that way because they're in a constant state of recovering. They can be 20 years, they're still recovering. 20 years sober, still recovering.
4: Correct.
2: And I think confirms what it is you're saying, and I think it validates. That's the word I'm looking for. What it is that you're saying, because I always appreciated that mentality of people that were on that specific journey.
4: No, it's a great analogy. And I'll say this, I know, real quick.
2: Yeah,
4: the reason I like that analogy is people got to understand, for a white person to admit that white supremacy is real and that racism is real and that we've been lied to about history and blah, blah, blah, blah, blah, means for us, for a white person, and I'm not trying to make white people a victim here, but hear me out. It means for us as white people, we now have to reconstruct, not just deconstruct, but reconstruct our entire worldview. Imagine finding out one day that every single thing you've been told from the day you were born was a lie. Mm. That is a heavy thing.
2: Absolutely,
4: to sit on.
2: Yeah.
4: And I've sat on it, and it is heavy, and it is not fun, and you question your entire existence, and it leads to tears, and it leads to anger, and it leads to a lot of emotions. And also, not only do I have to reconstruct my entire worldview, I will now very likely lose those people in my life who I am closest to. I tell people I love racists. What? Yeah, I love racists.
2: Yeah.
4: I love my dad. I love my family. I love my mom. I love my cousins. I love my best friends, right? Those were all the people that I knew growing up, the people that hugged me when I cried and bandaged my knee when I scraped it and you know, was there to comfort me when I was sad and was there to cheer with me when I was happy. Those are the people I love, just like those are the people you love and those are the people everybody loves. It's those people that were close to you in your life, and only to find out one day that they're racist. I don't love them any less. They are still racist, and I still love them, and that's something I got to reconcile as a white person. Did I ask to be put in this position? Nope, I was born into it. And that's what a lot of white people say. I was born into it. Blah, blah, blah. You have to confront the fact that everybody of every walk of life was born into the plight upon which they find themselves. But that does not excuse you. That does not excuse you from making this a better world that you were born into when you leave, all right, than when you found it. So my thing to white people is this, and to non-white people to understand this, white people have, like, coming to this realization of white supremacy real is an earth-shattering thing. Your entire worldview, boom, blows up. And then a lot of those, you know, in your circle. And that's okay. That's scary. I admit that that's scary. And I admit it's a lot to deal with. But I say to white people, that's okay. It's your job to get through it. You'll make more friends along the way. You'll make more family along the way. But the satisfaction of standing on what's right, of standing on what's morally correct, the satisfaction of making the world around you a better place than sticking your fingers in your ear and just pretending to be ignorant. The satisfaction to be on the right side of history and passing down a better version of the world to your children should be enough to motivate you to get over that fear, to get over that scary feeling of your entire worldview being shattered.
2: Yeah. Now, for people that are listening to us have this part of the conversation and they're, you know, maybe they're in a similar position, you know, where do you start? You know, so let's try to start with step one. What do you think is the starting point? What's maybe like the worst lie that white America still tells itself about racism? Like where would a person start on their journey with their family, with their cousin, as you mentioned? Where do they go?
4: Honestly, I mean, I think the simplest thing that anybody could do is read books. I mean,
2: okay. Yeah.
4: Honest to God, I know that to people that maybe heard this conversation, I think to people that have this conversation as frequently as you and I have these type of conversations, that sounds pretty cliche. But to somebody who's not having these conversations, to a white person who hasn't yet come to the full understanding of what's really going on, that level of education you can find in a book is earth-shattering. It's so important. I will share with you a watershed moment, because this highlights why I think that starting at reading a book is the most important thing you can do. I was watching an interview. I was young. I was watching an interview between Malcolm X and a guy on TV, and it was a white guy. The white guy says to him, "Hey, what's your last name? It's not X. We know it's not X. What is it?" Malcolm says, "I don't know my last name. Your people stole my family's last name, and the enslaver gave us their last name. It's not my last name. It's their last name. I don't know my last name because you took it from me. I don't know it." Mm-hmm. And the interviewer keeps pushing it. "Come on, what's your last name? When you were born, you were given a last name. It's not X. What is it?" And Malcolm explains, "No, the reason I have the X is because I don't know my last name." Now, to the casual listener, that might just seem like, that's a good point. But to me, a Southern man born in the mountains in the foothills of Appalachia, where I was told from birth that the most important thing I can do is to uphold my family name. When I was told from birth that, hey, when you go to another man's house, you don't disrespect their home. Let me tell you something. Down south, I can disrespect you in the street and get one outcome. If I disrespect you in your house, I may not make it out of your house. And that's considered quite acceptable down south, because that's just the way it is. Because this is their family house, their family name. Mm. All my dad told me my whole life is, I just want you to have it a little bit better than me and your children to have a little bit better than you, so that our family name, our family, grows stronger with each generation. Yeah. Down south, family name is so important. It's got more important than gold and value. You know why? Because down south, we live in poverty, and poor people replace the money with honor and integrity. Right. Yeah. Everything you're told as a poor person centers around honor and integrity. If you don't have your word, you don't have nothing. They tell you that money can't buy happiness. They never tell you the rest of the saying, which is poverty can't buy anything, but we'll get there later. But you're told these things so you'll be happy being poor, and you'll replace your need for money with your need to be honorable and integrity, which is a great idea. I love the idea until you find out that we're being lied to. That's another conversation as well. But the point is, when I heard Malcolm explain that his last name was stolen from him, I knew exactly what my people meant by that. There's a very specific reason that my people, the white ancestors of this country, took away the names. If you remember the movie, The Roots, he said, "My name's Kuta Kinte," and he hit him. He said, "Your name's Toby." That was on purpose. And the purpose was, we as white people believe that your name, your family name, coming from England, you got your family crest, right? Sure. This name is your entire existence. And if I take your name from you, I take away your existence. Mm. I take away you. You're not a human anymore. And so when I heard Malcolm say, "Your people took away my name," I knew right then and there, oh my God, we took away their name. I knew exactly what I hadn't been told my whole life. I knew exactly that there was a whole nother story out there nobody had told me yet. And as a naturally curious and inquisitive person, I wanted to know that story. And the deeper I dug in that story of the real history of America, the deeper I realized we were wrong. I was taught wrong. So the simplest thing any white person who is seeking the truth can do is read a book. And you and I talked about several books earlier that would be great places to start.
2: Stay tuned. We'll be back with more with the Jolly Good Ginger right after this. Still broadcasting from the Civic Cypher Studios. Welcome back to Civic Cypher, where our mission is to foster allyship, empathy, and understanding. I'm your host, Ramses Ja.
3: He is Ramses Ja. I am Q Ward. You are tuned in to Civic Cypher.
2: That's right. And now we return to our conversation with the Jolly Good Ginger. I realize that there's a lot of places where people are going to start on their journey in confronting how they've been educated and deconstructing their worldview.
4: Right.
2: To account for the blind spots they may have, they almost certainly have developed over the course of their life. And, you know, one of the things that I feel is true, I'm not a white person, but one of the things that I feel that has happened in America is that I don't know if America has actively lied to white people in this regard, but it has certainly hidden the truth from white people. And America is not the only guilty party here, but I know it to be true in America that Africans were in some sort of less evolved state in Africa, and that no significant contributions to world history had ever taken place in Africa. And their subservience was innate and natural. And the idea that Black people were second class, less deserving of X, Y, and Z, could not feel pain in the same way. Every way to excuse Black people's humanity had led to legislation, and it really shaped public perception. And in a lot of ways, especially in small towns like that, where education is maybe not what they're known for, you know, you end up with these really old school racist and scientifically baseless assumptions about people, which denies not just Black people, but other types of people as well, typically marginalized people. It denies their humanity. And it prevents these white people who I think in their own minds feel that they're decent folks. They feel like they are going to go to heaven at the end of their lives. They feel like they're doing right by everybody. It prevents them from connecting across the human lines. We say Homo sapiens sapiens. And so there's this division that exists. And that lie is, I think, what a lot of the points of separation are built upon. So my thoughts here, the thing is, when I found, I think in my journey, when I try to address these things with people, people who are kind of in the deep end, people that you know well on your journey, I feel like maybe sometimes I'm fighting not a white supremacist ideas, but really what I would guess would be more like white fragility, that they feel like, oh my God, how could you think that's me? Do you find that you on your journey fight against maybe white fragility more often than white supremacy? Do you think that's a thing?
4: Yeah, lots to talk about with what you just said, and I agree with. I do believe, number one, going back to the beginning of your question, I do believe that the dehumanization of Black people was a requirement for society to be so accepting of the horrific, horrendous things that happened in this country to Black people. I often ask people this question, white people especially, where did the Confederates go after the war? And everybody looks at me like it's a dumb question. What do you mean? I'm asking you, where'd they go? Where'd they go? And the obvious answer is home. They went home. And then, you know, nothing happened after that. If you talk to white people or just people in general, if you went to the American education system, who freed the slaves? Abraham Lincoln freed the slaves. It's a push button response. I hate that response. First of all, I hate the word slaves, because that creates a mindset that the natural status of the being of a Black person is to be a slave. Mm-hmm. It's not a slave. It's the person who was enslaved. So I prefer the term enslaved people. I also prefer to recognize the true history that Black people freed themselves from slavery.
2: Yeah.
4: Right. And that's an easy conversation to have, but white people immediately get knee-jerk angry. Talking about this white fragility you're talking about, they get angry when you say, well, who signed the Emancipation Proclamation? Blah, blah, blah, blah. Who signed the make them slaves in the first place proclamation, dumbass? You can't simultaneously be the cure and the disease. You can't do that. Also, what's most important about Abraham Lincoln is he believed, and this is his own words, you can read them in his debate with Senator Douglas leading up to the 1960 presidential election during the 1956 primaries. He stated that the natural status of the African race is inferior to the white race, and he doesn't believe that there'll ever be a world where white people and black people can live equally. In fact, probably the better solution is send them back to Africa. Yeah. Correct. And that was what he said. He stated on recorded public record in a debate with Senator Douglas leading up to the 1960 presidential election. So why do I bring all that up? Why do I say where'd the Confederates go after the war? Why do I bring up Abraham Lincoln's views on the African race, as he called it? And why do I bring up what people believe is making him the great emancipator? The reason I bring that up is post-Civil War America, which we're in right now, never, ever, ever, ever, ever, ever, say that as many times as you can, ever, ever, addressed, educated, fixed, resolved the things that led up to the Civil War. Mm-hmm. Never did. The institution of slavery was treated as a financial conversation. In the North, too, people pretend there's this imaginary world where the people in the North were like these godly anti-slavery saints, and the people in the South were just pro-slavery, which you got the South part right, but you got the North part wrong. And the fact is, America was pro-slavery. It's just how that looked felt different to different people. But nobody in that conversation was having a pro-human conversation, minus maybe John Brown. And so when the war was over, America should have had this reckoning. Hey, guys, let's sit down and address some things. Let's fix some things. Let's go forward and make this better. Guys, for the last, 200 years at that time, we've been treating black people this way. And we've had this mindset that they're like pets to us, because white people during that time labeled black people the same as pets. Mm-hmm. And let's get better. Let's evolve past that. Let's educate ourselves past it. America didn't do that. You know what America did instead? They created Jim Crow laws.
5: Oh, yeah.
4: You know what America did instead? You know what America did instead? They wrote the 13th Amendment on purpose. They on purposely said slavery and involuntary servitude shall be abolished except when found duly convicted of a crime. That language is on purpose. They created vagrancy laws in 1866 when the 13th Amendment was written in 1865. And vagrancy laws said, if you're unemployed and you're standing around, you don't got a job, that's a crime. The words "no loitering" on every store you ever been to in America started in 1866 with vagrancy laws. Loitering was a law that was meant to put black people in jail, because once you've been duly convicted of a crime, you can be a slave again by the letter of the 13th Amendment. So rather than come into a reckoning, rather than saying, hey, man, we need to resolve this very clear divide in our country, instead they said, we want our brothers to make amends with each other. Let's just let all the Confederates go back home. And then the South said, hey, North, will you take your federal troops out of the South? Because we just want to live our life, and you guys are, because by the way, if you don't know what happened post-Civil War, the federal troops were in the South enforcing the Emancipation Proclamation, which is why Juneteenth is a holiday by itself, which is why I get pissed off when white people try to downplay what Juneteenth is, but I digress. The point is this. From 1865 to present day, we have never, ever, ever, ever reconciled that very same dehumanization that you're referring to, and it still exists today. I watched a video yesterday, and I downloaded it on my phone, of a guy. It was a black guy who went somewhere, I think he was in Alabama, and he was talking to a white guy. And he asked the white guy, hey, man, if I paid you $100, would you act black? I don't know what led up to this conversation. I have no idea what led up to it, but he said that. That's where the video started. The white guy's response was, hey, he's old. This guy's this old white guy who's not ashamed to basically say racist things. His wife even admits that they're racist. That's the concept of this video. Anyway, the white guy says, man, if I was acting black, I'd already robbed you. And then the black guy laughs. Yeah, the black guy laughs. And the white guy says, "You're laughing, but am I wrong? Am I wrong? Am I wrong?" And I want to pause right there. That right there is a snapshot into the mentality of white America. He doesn't believe he's wrong. When he says, "Am I wrong?" he's being dead ass serious, because he truly believes that if a black people are around in large number, they're just going to rob you. They truly believe this is what white people will do. Why do they believe that? Because this dehumanization that you're referring to has continued. You brought up the story of my dad talking about black people selling drugs and getting food stamps and us doing the same thing, and how I juxtaposed those things, how it was okay for my dad, not okay for black people. That's because in my dad's mind, that was the natural state of black people. You're just lazy. You're going to sell drugs. You're going to live on food stamps. Not the natural state of white people. The guy in this video I just referenced, the natural state of black people is you're going to rob me. Natural state of white people, not the same. And so this dehumanization that was a present and the antebellum America is still present now. We've never educated ourselves past it. We've never fixed it. We've never taken any effort as a nation to resolve it. In fact, every effort we've ever taken as a nation to resolve it has been met with resistance, just like we see in last year when they took black people out of the museums for military history, when they killed DEI programs, when they killed affirmative action programs, when they rewrote the history of black contributions to America. It's all the same thing. You can draw a straight line from the Confederate States of America, from the CSA to the MAGA. You can draw a straight line from CSA to MAGA. They're connected. It's the same people. It's the same group of people. It's the same ideology. We are literally fighting the Civil War still, and people don't realize that. It was a Cold War from 1866 to 2026, and now it's getting kinetic again. The Civil War never ended.
2: You know, again, there's a lot that you're saying there that is so true. I'll never say that you don't know how right you are, but I want to make sure that I add to that and affirm what it is that you're saying, because, you know, you're talking about, you know, vagrancy laws during Jim Crow. And, you know, this is also the reason why it's illegal to forage for food. That's we have to buy our food at grocery stores. We have to own a ton of land and plant our own food. But, you know, it's illegal to forage for food, like how, you know, frontiersmen did back in the day. And that was intentional to stop black people from eating, to force them into a framework that would allow them to be exploited for their labor one way or the other. And there's so much of this country, the way this country is designed, that has its roots in racism, and a lot of it to force them into a framework that would allow them to be exploited for their labor one way or the other. And there's so much of this country, the way this country is designed, that has its roots in racism, and a lot of it racism.

0: education. A couple of great examples of societies where they actually took the steps to educate their population. The first that comes to mind is Germany. And then, you know, in apartheid South Africa, they had, you know, Truth and Reconciliation. These were concerted efforts by the government to teach the extent of the crimes, we'll say, of the government to the people, to the population, so that the population will know, so that they will own their mistake, and that everybody can move forward as a unified country, not fragmented very much in the way that the United States is. And so, again, your point is well made. And I think that, you know, people need to hear this, and it, and coming from you, especially for non-Black people, I think it's particularly potent, because we can say, we can have very Black conversations on this show, but, you know, our voice will go so far when it comes to, you know, speaking to non-Black allies and potential allies. And your voice, I think, you know, carries a little bit further, and it has a little bit more in the way of authenticity. So, you know, I appreciate the response. I appreciate the depth and the informed nature of the responses that you've been giving so far. Now, for those non-Black allies, potential allies, you know, a lot of these folks, they were super active in 2020, right? And, you know, now they've kind of, you know, their bullhorns are at home, and the batteries died in them, and, you know, they're not outside. What do you say to these people in terms of, you know, where we are now as a country and what their role should have been and could be at this point?
1: Yeah, I think where we are as a country, I said this a few months ago, and I appreciate the opportunity to say it again. Where we are as a country is a result of what we've allowed this country to do to everybody else for 250 years. After Alex Priddy was murdered, I was on the Don Lemon show, and Don Lemon was asking me, I forgot what he asked me, but I said, well, Don, let's look over the factors here. Mm-hmm. He was legally armed. The police approached him first. He complied with the police officers and still was murdered. But I'm not talking about Alex Priddy. I'm talking about Philando Castile. Mm-hmm. And I said that very on purpose, obviously, to juxtapose what happened to Alex Priddy to what happened to Philando Castile, because what we've allowed the police to do to Black and brown and indigenous people in this country for 250 years is now what we're seeing happening to white people, because that was always the case. Malcolm said in the 1960s that the chickens have come home to roost. This is what's happening. These chickens are coming home to roost. This has always been a class war. It's always been a class war, but they've used racism and bigotry as a way to divide us, to be the backbone of that class war. White people were taught, you might be poor, but at least you ain't Black. Absolutely. And it was way more important to not be Black than it was to not be poor. Like I said earlier, we were taught that money don't buy happiness. Well, I've learned that poverty don't buy anything. They want to keep you in poverty and make you convince you that poverty is happiness, because I would rather have my morals and values than have money. But your morals and values are literally that Black people are, you know, robbers and drug dealers. And then down south, you get told this thing where there's a difference between a Black person and N-word, right? I'll never forget, I was about 15 years old. My cousin was over at my house. I might have been 16, I don't know. My dad's cousin, not my cousin, but my dad's cousin was over at the house. They were in the living room. They were rolling up some cannabis to enjoy. And my cousin was going on about this guy he ran into, and he kept calling him N-word. And then he ran to this other guy who was also a Black guy. He's different. And he ended his whole little story with, and see, that's the difference between a Black man and an N-word. A Black man works hard, takes care of his family, cares for his children, does what's right. I said, so that makes you a Black man. And the whole room stopped. He looked at me, so what'd you say? I said, does that make you a Black man? Well, what? And you know, he really got mad. Like, you don't, these are real life white supremacists I'm talking to. And he got upset. He stood up and he said, well, he looked at my dad. He said, I don't know what your son. My dad said, what are you talking about, boy? I said, if a Black man is somebody who takes care of his family and works hard, don't you do that? Looking at my dad's cousin, aren't you a hardworking guy? Because what I was trying to point out was this ridiculous assertion that I can separate Black people between Black people and N-words, but we don't have that separation. White people.
0: Okay, I see.
1: That's what I was trying to say. If

0: values you're assigning to the black man that isn't the N-word are the same values you yourself claim to live by. What's the difference between you and a black man? That's what I was trying to get across to him.
1: Sure.
0: And the reason that they got so mad is because they got what I was saying, and they didn't like that. Yeah. They don't like the reality that you and a black man are not different, right? Then stop this N-word stuff. And so this was the reality down south. It's the reality in white America. The reality in white America is that you are taught that we are mildly better than the black person. You might be poor, but you ain't black. And that's what keeps us in this plight that we are in. 86% of Americans will die in the same or lower socioeconomic status they were born into. And that's because this has always been a class war. And my thing is, if you buy into anti-DEI framing, if you buy into anti-immigrant framing, if you buy into 13% of the population commits 50% of the crime, if you buy into trans people are dangerous society, if you buy into that, you're trading your own people. You're a class traitor. Because all of that is a mythology, are feelings that are created to control you so that you won't see the real class war happening. The only people that are DEI hires, that are taking money they don't deserve, that are sucking off the system, that are welfare queens, are the billionaire class.
1: Yep.
0: And if you don't wake up and realize that, we're all doomed.
1: Yeah. Well said. Now, I want to switch gears here because I would love to get your thoughts here. What do you think that black people might get wrong about white allies? And what do you think maybe white allies might get wrong about black people? Because, you know, I know that you've had to navigate some tricky waters yourself. Let's open the conversation up to that.
0: As far as what black people might get wrong about white allies, I can't speak to that. I can never speak for the experience or thoughts of the black community. But what white people get wrong a lot, and I wish they would do better at, is first of all, don't be an ally. That's lame. Be an accomplice, right?
1: Oh, okay, I like that.
0: It's like, you know, an ally chooses when, like you just said, in 2020, I'll stand up, in 2022, I won't. So if you're an ally to a community, you choose when or when to not stand up for that community. But an accomplice is, we're riding, right? And I think that white people, I truly believe this, and I don't, and if you're a white person listening to this, I'm not saying this to insult you, but if you feel insulted, that's good because I'm talking to you, and I want you to sit on this. I want you to marinate with this. Too many white people just want the good white person sticker. See, I'm a good white person. I'm not a racist. And once they have that, we're good here.
1: Yeah. Then they let the batteries die in their bull.
0: Yeah, exactly. Mm-hmm. Wish you the best of luck. You guys all see that I'm a good white person now, right? Cool. So I'm going to go back to living my white life and doing the things I got to do. And of course, part of that's late stage capitalism. People have to go to work and survive. But, you know, I tell every white person, black people got to go to work and pay their bills too. But guess what? They don't get to just stop talking about racism. Or stop experiencing racism because it's an everyday reality for non-white people. So you as a white person needs to make it an everyday reality for you. I've heard white people say, you know, in front of me to their kids, when my kids were playing with other kids and a topic came up naturally in this setting because we were in public and it involved race. And the white mother says to her 5-year-old kid, well, no, son, some people just think different. And I'm like, no, tell them. Tell your white kid about racism. Can tell them. Sorry. Because if the 5-year-old black kid can experience it, your 5-year-old white kid can hear about it, man. Talk about it. Do it. And so I think that what white people get wrong about black people so often, even the ones that are trying to deconstruct and get wrong, is that, you just talk about race too much. You just bring up the race card. Everything's about race. And the fact is, black people are the only ones that got it right. Yeah, everything is about race. And that was our decision. We did that. We made it about race. That was an us thing. You mentioned earlier you didn't grow up in a white home. Brother, you know whiteness better than I do because you've had to survive it your entire life.
1: Yeah.
0: So, like, I wish more white people realized that this isn't just a thing where you yourself needs to recognize your internal biases and your internal white supremacy. And this isn't just a thing where you have to now deconstruct yourself. It's a thing where you now have the moral, ethical responsibility to educate others. You have the moral ethical responsibility to make other people see what you've seen. You have the moral ethical responsibility to put yourself on the front line, to put yourself between white supremacy and black and brown bodies. That is your job now that you've seen the light. Too many white people want to see the light and then draw back, retreat to a place of comfort and convenience. Sure. And Dr. King taught us that the true character of a person is not who they are in a time of comfort and convenience, but who they are in a time of challenge and controversy.
1: Absolutely.
0: And I think that once you have become the white person that sees the light, as it were, you don't get the good white person sticker. You now get the moral ethical responsibility to fight white supremacy until it is dead.
1: I love that. I know we're short on time. I want to ask you just one more quick question if I can.
0: Sure.
1: Again, for the allies, the future allies and the activists and so forth that have listened to our conversation, you've inspired today or inspired at some point in their journey. Let's say they want to follow in your footsteps, whatever the case is. Give us, three things that they should be focused on. Number one is reading books. Okay. So I need two more from you for people starting their journey. What should they be focused on? What should they be reading about? What should they know about the government?
0: Sure. I'm going to say this, and it sounds cliche or rhetoric to people who have this conversation all the time, but I mean this from the bottom of my heart. And I mean that. Number one, don't follow in my footsteps. Follow in the footsteps of the black liberators who paved the way for this type of fight. And I mean that. And the number two thing you could do after reading books is listen to black women. You know what I've learned? And I mean this so sincerely. Some people hear me say this, oh, you're virtual signaling, or you're this, or you're that. Cool, man. I'm not. I'm telling you, I learned this through experience. Black women get it right 99.9% of the time. Nobody's perfect. I'm not trying to say anybody's perfect. But, man, do black women have this stuff figured out.
1: Yeah.
0: And I've just learned, like, if I go somewhere, if I go to a rally and I see a black woman on a megaphone, I shut up and I pay attention. If they say, guys, we're going this way, I'm going that way. And I've really learned, and there's reasons for that. Now, we could have a longer, sustained conversation as to why that reality is true, but it's true.
1: Sure.
0: Black women really got this thing figured out. Not to say that black men don't, not to say that black and brown people as a whole don't, because they do much more than white people. But listen to black women. Like, during the year 2025, the most successful boycott against a corporation was the Target boycott. The Target boycott hurt Target, took them to their knees. That was started and organized by Dr. Nakima Armstrong, one of the four black women that organized City Church protests in Minnesota. Black women got it figured out. Just follow black women. And number three, the number three thing that you can honestly do is divest yourself from your whiteness. People say to me all the time, like, oh, how do you say this stuff about white people? Aren't you white? Yeah, but I'm not, I don't feel that my identity or that my worth as a being is tied to my whiteness. And that's a hard thing to do. That's a hard thing to do, that when you hear somebody say white people, that you don't internalize it. But see, what people don't realize about me is I don't internalize it. I can be around people that say, oh, white people do this. And then they'll look at me and they'll say, oh, because I often find myself in rooms where I might be the only white person. And they'll say, oh, no offense, Jolly. I say, none taken. When you say the word white, I don't see it as a mirror anymore because I've divested myself from my whiteness. Now,
1: what you mean. Yeah.
0: Yeah. This is like a advanced step for people who are trying to like deconstruct. Yeah. But when I say I've divested myself from my whiteness, I have not abdicated myself from the responsibility of my whiteness. I'm going to repeat that. I have not abdicated myself of the responsibility of my whiteness. I have a moral ethical responsibility to be anti-racist, a moral ethical responsibility to force those in my community to deconstruct from their whiteness. I have a moral ethical responsibility to call out the harms and wrongdoings of white supremacy in an effort to defeat white supremacy. But I do not have a moral ethical responsibility to be invested in my whiteness any longer, because the system of white supremacy requires us to invest ourselves into our whiteness. It requires us to turn a blind eye when whiteness is the rule. It requires us to turn a blind eye when it doesn't affect us. It requires us to turn a blind eye when the wrongs are happening in support of whiteness. That's called investing yourself in your whiteness. You cannot wear what's called dreadlocks at work. White people don't worry about that. They don't wear them anyway. That's called invest in yourself and your whiteness. I hear that rule. I hear my employer say you can't wear dreadlocks. By the way, I hate the term dreadlocks, but for the purpose of white people, for the purpose of white people understanding this conversation, I hear my employer say you can't wear dreadlocks at work. I don't say nothing. I stay silent because it doesn't affect me. And I also say things like, well, it looks unprofessional. That's a good rule. It only looks unprofessional to you because you got a problem with blackness. So what I'm saying is you're invested in your whiteness, which is why you stay silent in the face of obvious white supremacy, but it's not obvious to you because you're not educated, which is step one. That's why I have these steps in very specific order. If you, number one, educate yourself, you'll know what white supremacy looks like. If number two, you'll listen to black women, you'll know what to do with it. And if number three, you divest from your whiteness, you might make it to a point where we actually defeat white supremacy in this country.
1: I love it. Well said. Your socials before you go, so people can lock in with you if they haven't already.
0: Absolutely. I appreciate you having me on. I appreciate what you guys are doing on this show. I appreciate the conversations that you're harboring. I am Jolly_good_ginger on all social media platforms.
1: I appreciate you. Once again, Jolly Good Ginger, a.k.a. Russell Jolly Ellis. Thank you so much for your time, man.
0: Appreciate you, brother.
1: And be sure to find us on all platforms at Civic Cipher, CIVICCIPHER. And until...
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0: Hello and welcome to Background Briefing, available 24/7 at backgroundbriefing.org. I'm Ian Masterson. Today we'll look into a number of stories and issues in the news. We'll begin with the alarming report in the New York Times, Meet the Mega Donors Who Have Poured $1.2 billion into the midterms, which reveals that crypto and AI billionaires and companies are the dominant donors. And since crypto bought six U.S. senators and spent $40 million in 2024 to defeat their opponent Sherrod Brown, the chairman of the Senate Banking Committee, this time they could be poised to buy the November election for the Republicans using fake money. Joining us is Molly White, a software engineer and cryptocurrency critic. In addition to her longer form critical writing about the topic, she maintains the website citationneeded.news, where she catalogues only some of the many disasters happening in cryptocurrency, decentralized finance, NFTs, and other blockchain-based projects. She also recently launched Tech Influence Watch, which tracks campaign donations from crypto AI companies and their executives in this election cycle. Then, with the Fed chairman trying to do his job at the same time please his boss, which, given Trump's economic idiocy and fixation on tariffs and lowering interest rates, is impossible, a fix that Treasury Secretary Bessent is also in, we'll examine how frail our economy really is and how the Wall Street and Silicon Valley billionaires are riding a crypto AI wave, just like in the Roaring Twenties before the bubble burst. Joining us is Pavlina Cheneva, a professor of economics at Bard College and the president of the Levy Economics Institute. She's also the co-editor of Full Employment and Price Stability, The Macroeconomic Vision, and her latest book is The Case for a Job Guarantee. Then finally, with the CIA director apparently warning Putin not to take advantage of America's weapons shortages as the Europeans begin to shift away from their dependence on U.S. weapons and security guarantees, we'll speak with Jennifer Kavanaugh, a senior fellow and director of military analysis at Defense Priorities. Her research focuses on U.S. military strategy, force structure and defense budgeting, the defense industrial base, and U.S. military deployments and interventions. Previously, she was a senior fellow at the American Statecraft Program at the Canadian Endowment for International Peace, and we'll discuss her article at Foreign Affairs, Leave Europe to the Europeans, The Case for a U.S. Military Drawdown. Joining us now is Molly White, a software engineer and cryptocurrency critic, and she's also launched Tech Influence Watch, which tracks campaign donations from crypto AI companies and their executives in this election cycle. Welcome to Background Briefing, Molly White.
1: Thank you for having me.
0: Well, thanks for joining us. And the New York Times just published a frightening survey, the title of which is Meet the Mega Donors Who Have Poured $1.2 billion into the midterms. And if you go through the list, you know, the top donors of Mark Andreessen and Ben Horowitz from Silicon Valley, big crypto and AI boosters, they put in $115 million so far. Elon Musk has put in $90.5 million. And you go down the list, you've got Ripple Labs, a crypto company, $65 million. Coinbase, another crypto company, $55 million. Greg and Anna Brockman, OpenAI, boosters, founders, etc., $50 million. Cameron and Tyler Winklevoss, they're big crypto players. They're $42.7 million. Crypto.com, $38.6 million, and so forth. So what is extraordinary about this, Molly, to my mind, is that these people are buying the next election with fake money that depends upon a bunch of suckers buying these crypto instruments, which end up being worthless in the long run. As we've seen with what happened with Donald Trump, he made, what, $2 point something billion, him and his family, but the investors lost $4 billion. So is this what's happening here, that fake money is buying the next election?
1: Well, it turns out that cryptocurrency is very lucrative for the people who buy and sell it, and for those who, or for those who sell it, really, and largely for those who maintain the infrastructure to allow other people to trade it. So you see companies like Coinbase or Ripple or Gemini, which is the Winklevoss twins company. They make a lot of actual money off of offering these services, and it's that money that they then have been pouring into US elections to try to obtain even more favorable legislation and a regulatory environment that will allow them to sell even more products to American customers, often very high risk, speculative investments.
0: But it's never made any sense to spend real money to buy fake money. So who wins in this deal? Who's buying the fake money and who's issuing the fake money?
1: Well, I mean, I think the winners are the people providing the infrastructure. You know, it's sort of the picks and shovels analogy for the gold rush, except instead of gold, it's cryptocurrency. But the people who are basically operating the platforms where this trading takes place or issuing some of the tokens are often the ones who make out like bandits. And it's the people who are buying those tokens, especially if they're less experienced investors, who often are getting the short end of the stick in that deal and essentially making the crypto executives very wealthy at their own expense.
0: So, according to the New York Times, the Trumps have made at least 1.4 billion in their crypto tokens through World Liberty Finance, but the investors have lost 4 billion. So, is that your understanding?
1: Yes, and that $1.4 billion is actually just the profits that Trump has made this year. So it's a slice of the pie, I would say, over his long-term crypto ventures, which, you know, they've been fairly recent, but that's only looking at his most recent financial disclosure, which covers the last fiscal year.
0: But the same potentate from the UAE, the intelligence chief who's the brother of MBZ, didn't he just pony up another half a billion to World Liberty Finance? He's already, I think, didn't he also invest 2 billion some time back?
1: Right, so he invested $2 billion into Binance, which is a global cryptocurrency firm, and that investment was made using the USD1 token, which is issued by World Liberty Financial. And so, although that $2 billion investment was into a separate company, World Liberty Financial, and by extension the Trump family, have profited off of that investment because they hold that $2 billion in reserve and are able to earn interest off of it. In addition to that, you're correct that the UAE has made a $500 million investment directly into the Trump family's World Liberty Financial Company, which is their crypto venture. And that happened in exchange for a 49% stake in the company right around the time of Trump's inauguration.
0: And didn't they also, Justin Sun, Binance guy, didn't they spring him from jail?
1: I believe you're thinking of Changpeng Zhao, who is
0: So,
1: the
0: yeah.
1: Binance CEO. Yeah, he actually had served a 4-month prison sentence, which was the entirety of his sentence. So he was not released from jail by Trump, but he was pardoned after his release by President Trump.
0: And for what reason?
1: Basically, they characterized his prosecution as a part of this broader war on crypto that they claim the Biden administration was engaged in, despite the fact that, you know, the charges against Changpeng Zhao were quite serious and quite well substantiated. He earned a pardon, at least with that stated reason. Now, of course, Binance has broadly benefited the Trump family quite a lot, you know, partly through that $2 billion deal, again, denominated in the USD1 token, but also through providing services to the Trump family's crypto projects, listing their tokens, and so on. And we've seen Binance benefit both through the pardon of their former CEO, Changpeng Zhao, who's still quite involved in the company. There was an SEC enforcement case against Binance that was dismissed with prejudice, meaning that it cannot be refiled going forward. And so, you know, I think it's just another example of the many situations where we're seeing crypto companies benefiting the Trump family, often personally in terms of their financial situation, and then receiving benefits from the government, you know, through that deal, essentially.
0: Well, didn't Justin Sun, his SEC case was paused after Sun had given the Trumps or World Liberty Finance $75 million in buying up their tokens, and the case was then later settled on favorable terms to Justin Sun.
1: Correct. Yes. So Justin Sun has spent over $100 million, whether it's on World Liberty Financial tokens or the Trump meme coin. And he then was able to settle his SEC enforcement case, which did not just allege, you know, the offering of unregistered securities, which is the typical crypto SEC case, but actually went further and alleged that Sun and his companies had been engaged in securities fraud. And yet that enforcement case was settled for a $10 million fine with no admissions of wrongdoing, which for someone like Justin Sun, who is a billionaire, is, you know, an absolute slap on the wrist.
0: So let's talk about the crypto money in this current election, which again, the New York Times has laid it out in a story, which I recommend to our listeners. In fact, we'll obviously link it to backgroundbriefing.org. Meet the mega donors who have poured $1.2 billion into the midterms. Even though the money's flooding in now and they're buying the next election with what I call fake money. The crypto people played a very key role in the last election, the 2024 election. They spent $40 million to beat the Senate banking chairman, Sherrod Brown, who's running again. They also spent $10 million against Katie Porter in the California Senate primary. So the fact that they spent all that last-minute money to get rid of Sherrod Brown. He was replaced by Bernie Moreno, was he not? Who
1: Correct.
0: they spent a ton of money on. And Bernie Moreno, of course, came into the fore recently by in Senate testimony or the Senate attack on Dr. Fauci. He used an obscenity, and then we later learned that he was essentially doing nothing about the fact that his own daughter had been beaten up by a Republican congressman who apparently broke the two-year-old daughter's collarbone. He said nothing until there was a lot of public outcry, and then he finally denounced his former son-in-law. So who were the people that put up the money, by the way, to get Bernie Moreno in there with this $40 million investment in last-minute investment in crypto?
1: So those contributions came through the Fairshake Super PAC network, which is you know, the primary cryptocurrency focused super PAC in US elections. And it in 2024 was primarily backed by Coinbase, Ripple Labs, and Andreessen Horowitz, which are three very familiar names for those who've read the most recent New York Times reporting, because they are also substantial donors in 2026.
0: And Fair Shake is what they call themselves.
1: That's the name of the pro crypto super PAC, correct?
0: Right. So that was a rehearsal, right? 2024. Now they're really up their game, have they not?
1: Well, I think so. I mean, I would not downplay what they achieved in 2024, which was installing at least six pro crypto senators, including Bernie Moreno, and then over a dozen pro crypto members of the House. And we've already seen them reap the benefits of those contributions. There's been the Genius Act, stablecoin legislation passed into law. They've been pushing very hard to pass the Clarity Act, which has at this point stalled out, but made significant progress. And then, of course, we've seen this massive wave of deregulatory actions out of the SEC and CFTC, which have benefited their companies. So I think, you know, they were quite successful in 2024. They spent around $130 million altogether on congressional races that cycle. And we're seeing them well on track to match or surpass that number. They've spent almost $80 million so far. We're not even through the primaries at this point, and they have over $250 million sitting in crypto-focused super PACs waiting to be deployed into the remainder of the election cycle.
0: But it would seem, though, that the business model for all these crypto companies and these crypto billionaires like Andreessen and all the other characters is the greater fool theory, that there's always somebody further down the line that's going to buy what you've bought and sold as a profit, and they will buy it at a loss. Because an example was in 2023, when the Silicon Valley Bank collapsed, venture capitalist David Sachs took to Twitter to demand that the Treasury and Federal Reserve step in to protect the uninsured deposits of tech firms, which the government ultimately did. Now, of course, Sachs has been promoted by Trump to be the co-chair of the President's Council of Advisors on Science and Technology, and recently as special advisor for AI and crypto in the White House. So am I right in suggesting that at the end of the day, that it does seem that crypto is based upon the greater fool theory, that it eventually will collapse, and that the crypto industry with David Sachs are well positioned through Trump to have us taxpayers pick up the tab?
1: Well, I think that's a very serious concern. I mean, we've seen the cryptocurrency sector collapse multiple times. Most people probably remember in 2022 when there was a wave of crypto companies that failed, Bitcoin prices plummeted. We saw the collapse of FTX and various other companies, either through fraud in the case of FTX or just they were unable to keep afloat in that environment. That type of a collapse is common in crypto. It's happened, you know, the 2022 collapse was by far not the first. And it's very concerning, I think, that that could continue to happen and we could see bailouts as the crypto industry becomes more and more entangled with the US government. I mean, we're seeing crypto executives spending significant amounts of time on Capitol Hill, essentially writing the legislation that they're hoping to see passed into law. The regulatory agencies, the SEC and the CFTC, have both established these councils of crypto executives that are advising them on rulemaking. And, you know, as we are watching legislation being drafted, I think it's very important to watch for, you know, who backstops these companies in case of emergency, and to what extent are these companies becoming so entangled in the broader financial system that the collapse of crypto could mean a ripple effect into the greater financial system, which would, I think, incentivize a bailout or some sort of backstop.
0: So in the last minute, Molly, we haven't talked about AI, which is probably an even bigger story in the sense that it's a looming catastrophe or a looming bubble about to burst. What's the connection there? Because it's obvious that all of these characters that we've mentioned in the New York Times article, who poured $1.2 billion into the midterm so far, they're both into AI and crypto.
1: Absolutely. There's a huge connection between the two sectors, especially when it comes to political spending. Andreessen Horowitz, the primary spender, is contributing both to the pro-crypto super PACs and to the AI super PACs that are largely following the crypto industry's playbook that they developed in 2024. And so we're seeing now, in addition to the crypto super PACs, AI super PACs that are directly modeled after the crypto super PACs. In some cases, they actually share leadership and advisors, and they share donors, whether it's Andreessen Horowitz. We're actually seeing Ripple Labs' Chris Larson creating his own AI-focused super PAC, even though he's primarily a crypto executive. And the playbook is very similar around trying to oust anyone who might support regulations or legislation that supports consumer protection, that installs guardrails on these companies, that requires safety testing and so forth, and to support those who are willing to essentially do what the industry wants them to do.
0: Well, Molly White, I thank you very much for joining us here today.
1: Thank you for having me.
0: And again, I've been speaking with Molly White, a software engineer and cryptocurrency critic, in addition to her longer form critical writing about the topic. She maintains the website citationsneeded.news, where she catalogues only some of the many disasters happening in cryptocurrency, decentralized finance, NFTs, and other blockchain-based projects. She's also the author of the Citations Needed newsletter, where she recently launched Tech Influence Watch, which tracks campaign donations from crypto AI companies and their executives in this election cycle. We're going to take a brief station break. We're back looking into how the Fed chairman and the Secretary of the Treasury are trying to do their jobs at the same time please their boss, which, given Trump's economic idiocy and fixation on tariffs and lowering interest rates, is impossible.

0: Welcome back. I'm Ian Masters, and this is Background Briefing, available 24/7 at backgroundbriefing.org. And joining us now is Pavlina Chernova, who is a professor of economics at Bard College and the president of the Levy Economics Institute. She's also the co-editor of Full Employment and Price Stability, The Macroeconomic Vision. And her latest book is The Case for a Job Guarantee. Welcome to Background Briefing, Pavlina Chernova.
1: Good to be with you, Ian.
0: Well, thanks for joining us. And the annual Jackson Hole Economic Symposium is underway with the Fed Chairman Kevin Warsh there. Obviously, a lot of attention to whether or not the interest rates are going to be raised to deal with inflation. He seems to be sort of waffling. I think he, along with Scott Bessent, are kind of trapped, are they not, between their jobs and pleasing the president, who has particularly strange ideas about economics.
1: Yeah, that's right. Although I have to say, in the keynote at the Jackson Hole Symposium, I think Kevin Warsh emerged as a much more hawkish Federal Reserve Chairman. He was far more ambivalent in his first press conference in July, at which point there was a lot of discontent with his communication style. And even though he still insisted that he didn't want forward guidance or, you know, Fed speak to be the primary tool of monetary policy, he still took extra steps to clarify his position. So in certain sense, I feel that the Federal Reserve is still very much in an old framework. It is still using the same target. He was very clear to communicate that he's still going to use the same target. It's going to be 2% inflation. He's still going to use the same measure. He's going to use the personal consumption expenditure inflation index. And he's going to use the primary Federal Reserve tool, which is the interest rate. So in some sense, yes, he doesn't want to call it forward guidance. He called it a trail map, an outline, etc. But the framework is more or less the same. And there were more indications, I think, yesterday, or rather on Friday in the symposium, that interest rates would likely go up to tackle inflation, because he was very clear that they were still quite far from their target.
0: Well, we know that the president wants the interest rates lowered for political reasons, yeah, just as the Turkish dictator did the same thing and almost crashed their economy. So don't you have a clash there between so-called professionals and the amateur in the Oval Office?
1: Yes. And, you know, it will be interesting to see how long Chairman Warsh resists the voices at the Fed that want increased interest rates. In July, there were three dissenting voices. It is possible that their influence will increase. But, you know, it is very interesting that while the Fed itself did not touch short interest rates, long rates increased. And in a sense, the market did the Fed's job for it. And so, Warsh can say, look, you know, I'm not raising interest rates. You know, he can continue to, you know, that's his intention, to please the president, so to speak. Certainly, there's no intention of him lowering interest rates at this moment. But then the market is creating, you know, tighter conditions. Now, on the other side of the Treasury, Bessent is seeing the rise in yields, and that causes headache on a couple of fronts. Well, first, there is a tighter kind of, you know, monetary environment, but there is also an impact on bondholders, those who are holding long-dated securities. They're actually seeing the prices of their bonds fall as long yields increase. And so it is a very peculiar thing that Bessent announces that he will double the purchases of bonds, in a sense, to alleviate these pressures, this capital loss that bondholders are incurring. And, you know, there is very little reason to think that this serves the public purpose, where the Treasury intervenes in the market to support the prices of Treasury securities. So there are a couple of lessons from this. The first is that the Federal Reserve is not the only one that can influence interest rates, right? Over the long duration, the yield curve, long rates and short rates are influenced by both Federal Reserve and Treasury. I think this is an important lesson because we always look to the Fed and what's going to happen to interest rates. The Treasury has a role to play. But number two, to what end is the Treasury intervening? Is it really to support the economy, or is it to essentially, you know, mitigate the capital losses that are incurring in markets? I think still my view is that this is a bit beside the point because the economy is fragile. Warsh made a very strong assessment of what the economy looked like. I disagree with that assessment. And I'm afraid that, in fact, it's very likely that we will see a correction, stock market correction, that will ripple through already fragile economy. And whether they want or not, they will have to lower rates to support whatever economic fallout comes from that.
0: Well, Wall Street certainly has not been impressed with Bessent's move to buy long bonds, right?
1: That's right. It didn't work. You know, yields came down a little bit, but then they jumped right back up. I mean, there are technical reasons why this didn't work. You know, the purchases are rather small in size. They really need to be open-ended if yields are to fall at a stable, more permanent level lower. But that is, you know, completely outside of conventional, any kind of conventional playbook or intention by the Treasury. So they attempted to lower rates. It didn't work. And, you know, they are basically in a status quo environment.
0: So let's talk about then the broader issues that you just raised about a fragile economy, in spite of all the happy talk coming from Jackson Hole, which, by the way, is, I think, has more millionaires and billionaires than any other place on the planet. But in general, the way that I see it is that you have a situation now where the billionaires and millionaires don't really pay their taxes. The big, beautiful bill made sure that they got massive tax breaks at the expense of healthcare and food for average and lower income Americans. And that hammer's going to drop pretty soon. They postponed it until after the election, but people are going to be hurt soon. So it seems like double jeopardy. You got a situation where the rich don't pay their taxes and the debt goes up massively to 40 trillion plus. And the debt is service now. It's going to be one of the biggest items on the federal budget, short of the defense spending. So the taxpayer, the ordinary Americans, the ones that are paying their taxes, the middle class and the working people, they are servicing this debt. The debt is owned by the wealthy who get paid the interest rate. So it seems like they're winning doubly.
1: Well, I think here, I think I have to take an exception to the framing that it is the case that the debt to GDP has gone up, but the servicing of the debt happens the way the government pays all other bills. It pays through coordination of the Treasury and the Federal Reserve, and the debt and the deficit are really a consequence of, you know, what is happening to the real economy. Is it growing? What is happening to spending, and whether income is being generated to generate some tax revenue. There isn't a direct payment by households to service the government debt. It is the Treasury and the Federal Reserve that service it. And so there is really no threat there on insolvency or impossibility to service the debt. The difficulty is that households are absolutely stretched. What the government spending does is it keeps basically perpetuating what we have, an economy that can be best described as a plutonomy. And you rightly described it. You know, the wealthy asset holders are not only holding safe, secure government assets, but they're also getting interest on those assets. So they're getting essentially extra income on the wealth from the public financing institutions. What about the average American? The economy is fundamentally broken for the average American. We cannot afford essentials. The prices of those essentials have increased considerably. I mean, just as an example, just heating oil in the last 12 months has gone up by 40% in the United States. You know, gasoline, electricity, these are the things that matter to Americans. And the government can use the public purse. It can use its spending to improve the economic well-being of the average American. And it's not doing that. It's largely enriching the already wealthy. So when Scott Bessent comes out and then makes a very rosy assessment of the economy, that is A, I don't either tone deaf, or it is simply to appease, I would say, the president and financial markets, who I think see the data themselves too. The labor market is stagnant. Investment has declined if you exclude investment on AI. If you exclude private investment on equipment and, you know, the equipment category, you actually see a very clear deceleration in investment elsewhere, industrial production. So in order for this economy to sustain its growth, it cannot rely on one single sector. It has to rely on the American household, on robust growth of incomes, robust growth of employment. And for that to happen, we also need affordability of essentials. That is not where either monetary fiscal policy is oriented or where the economy is going.
0: So one of the things that's missing there from the debate, it seems to me, Pavlina, is there's very little talk about revenues. You know, they were finding they've got $40-plus trillion debt. The Pentagon's now asking for $1.5 trillion, and they're stuck in a war that they can't win and don't know how to get out of. So one of the things that I find extraordinary is that the richest man on the planet, Elon Musk, destroyed the IRS with his little team of Doge wreckers. And the Republicans also slashed all of the money that Biden had put in there, extra, I think, $80 billion for the IRS to catch up to the super wealthy who aren't paying their taxes to get, you know, to level the playing field. All that money was taken away. Doge stripped the IRS. So the wealthy don't have to pay their taxes, and there's no way to collect them because the enforcement mechanism is no longer there. And at the same time, these incredibly wealthy people, according to the New York Times, just published this extraordinary list of how all these crypto billionaires, the title of the article is "Meet the Mega Donors Who Have Poured $1.2 billion into the midterms." So the super wealthy are using what I consider fake money to buy real money, crypto, to buy elections. This election, they helped buy the last election. They put six crypto senators in, including Bernie Moreno, who had defeat Sherrod Brown, who was the chairman of the banking committee that the billionaires didn't like. He's trying to get reelected at the moment. But the long and the short of it is that it seems to me that you have a situation where the rich don't pay their taxes. They're using the surplus profits and using crypto instruments, which are, I think, largely fraudulent, to buy our elections. At the same time, you're telling us our economy is fragile. So I'm assuming here that you have to go back to that movie, Wall Street, where Gordon Gekko said, "Greed is good." Well, I think, aren't we reaching the point where it's pretty clear that greed is not good?
1: Oh, I think we've reached that long ago. And the current economy definitely has echoes, not just from the 80s, I think from the 1920s. You know, we see all sorts of financial shenanigans that we did see in the Roaring 20s. I mean, if you just look at the circular financing that is happening among today's dominant tech firms, you know, this is clearly an accounting method to try to pad up profits, where enormous amount of wealth and money has been poured into this sector, and yet it still relies on large scale loans and financing from banks. And so we've got a financial system, a tech sector that is unidirectionally investing in AI. It is then, you know, basically booking profits that are not real. it doesn't, the economy doesn't really support the revenue side of things. It is quite clear that the investment at this moment will not be validated by growth, by profits, return on the investment. So there's that one problem and that echo of the Roaring Twenties, that we have super highly concentrated wealth of the way that you described in the hands of the few, but also in the hands of a few companies, highly concentrated, what I would call the Wall Street Silicon Valley nexus. And it is a threat to the economy and the rest of us. And I think that the real problem here is that the foundation is so fragile, inequality is so extreme, and our tools to deal with the plutocrats are really largely gone. It will be far harder, I think, for us to deal with this massively unequal economy than we did in the Great Depression, you know, the way FDR did. We need to rebuild our public institutions, our laws. We need to drastically modernize our tax laws, our anti-corruption laws, and the kind of institutions that protect the ordinary household. You know, DOGE gutted more than just the IRS. You know, every agency that is either providing Medicare or Social Security or food inspection has been decimated. We don't have enough staffing, federal staff, to basically sustain the sorts of things that average American households are relying on, the basic services that they rely on. But we need more. We don't need a patchwork. We really need to rebuild an economy that works for the average American and not just for the uber wealthy. And so, yeah, I think that the job ahead of us is perhaps more daunting than it was 100 years ago.
0: So just in closing, though, Pavlina, can these reforms happen before it all crashes with the AI bubble and the crypto bubble, given the double jeopardy we're in, where these crypto billionaires are literally buying the November elections?
1: I'm not very optimistic, and if the November elections manage to somehow turn the balance of power in Congress and in the Senate, where we can at least, you know, stop the dam from breaking, I still am not sure. I think that there are forces in motion that are, you know, painting a very grim picture. If you recall, in 2008, you know, the narrative was, how come nobody saw the financial crisis? And I would say here, I'd open a bracket, we at the Levy Economics Institute actually had predicted it and had written about it. We did see it, but we were among the few. Today, virtually everybody sees that the AI investment, related investment, is a bubble. Everybody knows it. And yet there is very little that is being done to prevent the fallout. There are some things to, I think that can be done, but I think they're going to be on the margins. And we certainly, if Congress changes, certainly the Fed can be called to answer on how they're preparing for the oncoming crash. They still have to testify before Congress. Whatever their focus is, and I think inflation is the incorrect focus, financial instability is the problem today. I think Congress can definitely, you know, ask the Fed to answer for what they're doing to prevent or insulate the American households and the sound parts of the financial system from the oncoming crash.
0: Well, Pavlina Chinova, thank you very much for joining us here today.
1: Thank you for having me.
0: And again, I've been speaking with Pavlina Chinova, who's a professor of economics at Bard College and the president of the Levy Economics Institute. She's also the co-editor of Full Employment and Price Stability, The Macroeconomic Vision. And her latest book is The Case for a Job Guarantee. We're going to take a brief station break and back, examining how the CIA director apparently warned Putin not to take advantage of Americans' weapons shortages as the Europeans begin to shift away from their dependence on U.S. weapons and security guarantees.

0: I am going down to Washington, D.C. I will tell some power broker what you did for Iacocca would be perfectly acceptable to me. I am changing.
1: Welcome back. I'm Ian Masters, and this is Background Briefing, available 24/7 at backgroundbriefing.org. And joining us now, Jennifer Kavanagh, a senior fellow and director of military analysis at Defense Priorities, where her research focuses on U.S. military strategy, force structure and defense budgeting, the defense industrial base, and U.S. military deployments and interventions. Previously, she was a senior fellow in the American Statecraft Program at the Canadian Endowment for International Peace, and she has an article at Foreign Affairs, Leave Europe to the Europeans, the Case for a U.S. Military Drawdown. Welcome to Background Briefing, Jennifer Kavanagh.
2: Thank you for having me.
1: Well, thanks for joining us. And a little while ago, the Prime Minister of Poland, Donald Tusk, said that it makes no sense that 340 million Americans are defending 500 million Europeans against 150 million Russians. So that recognition seems to be emerging within Europe itself. And I guess it's helped immensely by Russia's invasion of Ukraine. So given Trump's reluctance to defend and help Ukraine, and particularly provide them with the interceptors they need for the missiles from Russia that rain down on them, how much do you think the Europeans have both recognized what Tusk is saying and secondly are doing something about it?
2: Well, I think that the Europeans have realized that the U.S. view of their role in Europe is changing, that generally across both parties there is a consensus that Europe needs to do more, and that the United States can no longer manage its security commitments globally. It cannot underwrite Europe's security and Asia's security and be so active in the Middle East. And I think there is a recognition in Europe that the question is not if, but when the United States will start to pull back. At the same time, I think there is still right Europe's security and Asia's security and be so active in the Middle East. And I think there is a recognition in Europe that the question is not if, but when the United States will start to pull back. At the same time, I think there is still the belief in

0: article is that this is not in U.S. interest. It's not in U.S. interest to be in Europe for the long term. And in order to convince the Europeans that the United States is serious about withdrawing this time, that has to include bringing some portion of the U.S. military presence in Europe now home as a signal that U.S. policy is changing permanently.
1: Well, you mentioned in your article that even after the war ends, assuming it does, the Russian military and economy will need years to recover, which gives Europe time to build up its own forces. With a combined GDP between 5 and 10 times that of Russia, Europe can manage a future conventional challenge on its own. So that's always been something that I've always been struck with, that Russia is what, in terms of its GDP, it's somewhere between Canada and Italy, is it not? It's like around 10 or 11 in the world?
0: Yeah, that's correct. I mean, Europe is much wealthier and more technologically advanced than Russia is. Russia does have an advantage in terms of its manufacturing capacity because it has invested much more in industrial strength than Europe has over recent decades. But Europe has the money and the technological know-how to become self-sufficient in its defense. This is something that President Trump actually pointed out in the 1980s. He called on Europe to do more for in its own defense and for the United States to pull back. So this has long been known. But the United States, to be fair, has not always full-heartedly encouraged Europe to take on a bigger role in its defense because the United States has used its military dominance and institutions like NATO to keep Europe dependent and then use that military dependence as leverage to get Europe to politically align with the United States on issues of importance to Washington, as well as to get better economic deals and other types of favors from Europe. So there's a little bit of a mixed message coming from the United States over decades about whether or not Washington really wants Europe to be independent or whether Washington wants Europe to spend a little more but remain sort of a vassal to the United States.
1: But the other aspect of that, surely, Jennifer, is that the Europeans and the NATO members have been buying American military equipment. And I'd be interested in knowing what the ratio is, how much money they spent on U.S. military equipment compared to how much a burden NATO has been on the American taxpayer.
0: Well, they do spend a lot of money on U.S. military equipment. That's certainly a fair point. I think, you know, my view is that for the United States, like that's not worth it. The military commitment that the United States makes in Europe, it's not just about money. It's about the risk that that brings of the United States being dragged into a war that would not be in its interests, especially a war with Russia. Russia right now is not a conventional military threat to the United States. It poses a nuclear threat, a cyber threat, but these are not challenges that the United States needs military forces in Europe to fight. And so if the United States is present, in, especially in frontline states, Poland, the Baltic states, there's always the risk that some kind of miscalculation or territorial dispute ends up pulling the United States in to a major war with a nuclear power that would not be in U.S. interests. In my view, that risk is the reason that the United States should get out of Europe, because the United States and Europe have diverging interests in the security domain. Now, that would mean that if Europe becomes independent, it will probably buy fewer U.S. weapons. But right now, U.S. defense contractors are so overburdened. They have demand that far exceeds their supply. So I really don't worry about the future viability of U.S. defense contractors. Yes, they will face more competition, but that's okay. Maybe they'll become more efficient, which would be a big benefit to the American taxpayer as well.
1: So what do you think happened with the recent trip by the CIA director to Moscow, where he met with his counterparts, the head of the SVR and the head of the FSB?
0: Well, we have a lot of conflicting reports, and he was there for a while, so I'm sure they covered a lot of topics. You know, I think there's a lot of concern in the United States and especially in Europe about Russian intentions to escalate possibly towards Europe. In Europe, this is framed as Russia wanting to test NATO. My view is that Russia has no interest in testing NATO or getting into a war with Europe. But what it does want to do is impose costs on Europe for Europe's support to Ukraine. If Europe is going to impose costs on Russia through Ukraine, Russia wants to retaliate. And this is dangerous because even if Russia doesn't hope for a full-scale war with Europe, there's always the chance that you cross a red line and you end up in a kinetic confrontation. And for the United States, this is dangerous because the United States does still have a lot of military forces in Europe

0: is still a member of NATO. And so if something did happen in Europe, it would be very easy for the United States to get pulled in. And right now, we know from all the media coverage, the United States faces a severe deficit in certain types of munitions, especially air defense. The United States cannot afford a war with any other country, especially not Russia right now. So, you know, my view is that the meeting occurs in this context was probably about setting red lines and de-escalating a little bit, identifying on each side, you know, what are the things we will not do to threaten the other so that we can avoid a major war, which be in no one's interests. What are the red lines? What are the things that we need to avoid and to try to tamp down tensions? Now, I assume they also talked about things like Ukraine and whether there's space for a deal. The battlefield situation is bad for both Ukraine and Russia at this point. I know the Trump administration is still interested in trying to get a deal, so I'm sure there was talk about that. And then, of course, there's the U.S.-Russia relationship, which is really the most important thing of all of these from the U.S. strategic interest perspective. And so hopefully they also touched on that a little bit, and we can maybe move to a more stable place in that dimension as well.
1: Well, there's been reports that Ratcliffe suggested that Putin should not be tempted to take advantage of the depletion of U.S. stockpiles, and should also recognize that the U.S. would stand by Article 5. But the one thing that I find troubling about the two nuclear powers headed by two leaders, both of whom apparently living in a bubble of delusion, apparently Putin is not listening to him. And Naryshkin and the other FSB guy that Ratcliffe met with, we don't really know whether Putin listens to them. Apparently listens to his bodyguards. He's paranoid and he's isolated and never shows up in public. And the same is true of Trump in a way. You know, he listens to Natalie Harp and a few sycophants, and it doesn't look as if the adults in the room, such as they are, have a lot of influence. So I find it really troubling that the two heads of the nuclear powers, the two of the biggest nuclear powers on the planet, don't seem to be getting good advice and information.
0: I agree that it's a dangerous situation, and I am also skeptical of sort of the value of this meeting in terms of correcting those imbalances or incorrect information. I do think, though, the meeting can still be useful in terms of framing for those working within the Russian system, the types of activities that could tip the balance into, you know, a major scale confrontation. And you're right, you know, I think it would be very hard for the United States to stay out of some kind of conflict between Russia and Europe right now, even if it wanted to. So I'm sure that message was communicated. But I also think that from the U.S. government perspective, the timing of this meeting tells me that there is concern about the U.S. ability to sustain military action in another theater at a high level in the near term. You know, yes, it's true that Article 5 is a commitment that the United States has still signed up for. But what does it mean to sign up for that commitment if you don't have enough munitions to actually execute it? Then it's sort of an empty promise. What are you promising if you can't actually defend bases in Europe because you don't have any air defense? And you know, the most likely scenario here is not Russia invading Europe with a ground force. It's kinetic strikes, like ballistic, like a single or a small number of ballistic missiles, or expanding the sabotage campaign, or seizing European ships in Pacific waters. Like, so these are the things we're talking about. And for those types of activities, the U.S. resources are scarce. Air defense, maritime, naval capabilities, these are things that are already stretched. So it's in everyone's interest here to de-escalate.
1: Well, that means getting out of the war in Iran, doesn't it? Isn't that where all of our attention and assets are being soaked up?
0: I mean, getting out of the war in Iran would be a good first step, but some of these gaps will take time to address. Just getting out of the war in Iran doesn't deal with the fact that you spent 60% of your Patriot missiles and 50% of your THAAD interceptors in Iran. It doesn't address the fact that you've depleted the readiness of your air capabilities as well as your naval capabilities. So these are things that will take a time to address. And so we're looking at like a period of vulnerability here for the United States and its allies that will last at least 5 years, where the United States will simply not be able to deal with a major power war, and will have to act more carefully in the international arena, both vis-a-vis Russia and in Asia, in how it interacts with China.
1: So, Jennifer, your article with Justin Logan at Foreign Affairs, Leave Europe to the Europeans, the case for a US military drawdown, begins with saying that in a 1987 New York Times advertisement, long before he became president, Donald Trump insisted that, quote, America should stop paying to defend countries that can afford to defend themselves. There's an interesting backstory to that Trump went to Russia, or then the Soviet Union, arriving on July the 4th of 1987. The trip was organized by Natalia Dubinina, the daughter of the Soviet ambassador to the UN, very attractive young woman. The trip was organized through Interest, which is a KGB front. There are all kinds of rumors that there was some kind of a honey trap situation. Whether those are true or not, we don't know, but Natalia Dubinina did surface after a long career in the KGB. She ended up publishing children's books in Paris, but she did, at the time of Trump's election in 2016, remind Trump, went public for the first time, reminded him that she was the one who organized his trip to Moscow on July the 4th, 1987, ostensibly to build a Trump Tower. That was the lure with which he was drawn to Russia. What I do know is I've talked to some KGB officers who were at Yasinevo, which is the Foreign Intelligence First Chief Directorate building in north of Moscow, when these advertisements came out, not just in the New York Times, but in the Boston Globe and the Washington Post, these full-page advertisements from a guy that's a known cheapskate, extolling Russia or the Soviet Union and urging the Americans to get out of NATO. They were celebrating, like, our guy delivered. So there's something more to this story, I think, without getting into stories of compromise and salacious details.
0: Well, I don't really have any comments on the like rumors about the trip, but I will say that the ads don't actually extol the Soviet Union. All they do is say that the United States should not be defending countries that can defend themselves. And this isn't even a statement that like the US should get out of NATO. It's just that that Europeans should be carrying the burden of their defense. To me, this is a common sense position. And it's one that Trump has held not just towards Europe, but towards other allies as well. It has been a consistent position that he's wanted countries to take responsibility for their own defense. It fits into his worldview that the liberal international order, in which the United States underwrote the security of the world and the world's economy, was a cheap deal for the United States, that the United States paid more than it got, that the burdens were greater than the benefits. Now, you could dispute that. You could disagree with that. Lots of people do disagree with that interpretation of the liberal international order. But I think that this view that Europe should defend itself is something that's been consistent for Trump, even before this trip to Russia. And that for a president who constantly changes his mind, to hold this like, pretty consistent worldview that the old order, the post-World War II order that was underwritten by the United States, that this was an unfair bargain. This has been a consistent through line through his time before he was president and when he started campaigning and now.
1: Well, I thank you so much for joining us. I really appreciate it, Jennifer.
0: Thank you for having me.
1: And again, I've been speaking with Jennifer Kavanaugh, who's a senior fellow and director of military analysis at Defense Priorities, where her research focuses on U.S. military strategy, force structure and defense budgeting, the defense industrial base, and U.S. military deployments and interventions. Previously, she was a senior fellow in the American Statecraft Program at the Carnegie Endowment for International Peace, and she has an article at Foreign Affairs, Leave Europe to the Europeans, the case for a U.S. military drawdown. And this has been Background Briefing. I'm Ian Masters, and I'd like to thank producers Graham Fitzgibbon and Asher Price. And if you've missed any of today's program and would like to explore our vast archives, you can visit us at backgroundbriefing.org, where we'll include extended interviews searchable by topic and have made it easy for you to sign up for daily email updates that provide links to resources, articles, and books discussed on the program. 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And I'll be back again tomorrow with another Background Briefing at backgroundbriefing.org. Bye for now. The headline written down in
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0: Welcome to Building Bridges. I'm Mimi Rosenberg. During Black August, we remember generations of Black people who resisted oppression, challenged injustice, organized their communities, and sacrificed for freedom. And today, we're looking at one of the most recognizable names in that history, Huey P. Newton, co-founder of the Black Panther Party, a revolutionary, a political thinker, a controversial figure, and a man whose name became known around the world. But today, we're asking a question that often gets overlooked. Where did Huey P. Newton come from? Before there was the Black Panther Party, there was a family. Before there was the revolutionary, there was a son. And before Huey Newton became a symbol of Black resistance, he was a young Black man growing up in a family whose own history reached back through slavery, segregation, the Jim Crow South, and the Great Migration. That family's history is the subject of a retired judge and historian, Lisa Perlman's new book, Huey P. Newton's Family, Roots of a Revolutionary Suicide. Perlman was asked to undertake this project by Huey's older brother, Professor Emeritus Melvin Newton, and Melvin's children, including today's guest, David Newton. This book looks at the lives of Huey's parents, Walter and Amelia Newton, their ancestry, their move from the segregated South to California, the lives of their seven children, and the experiences that helped shape the youngest Newton son. And that's where we're beginning today on Building Bridges for our Black August special. Our guests are author and historian Lisa Perlman, Professor Emeritus Melvin Newton, Professor of Sociology and African Studies, and lots more. But we'll find out more about that. And Huey Newton's, he's Huey Newton's older brother, and his older brother's son, D.L. Newton, Huey's nephew, who I've come to know through his incredible work as the treasurer of the Longshoremen Association, the Progressive Longshoremen Workers in the Oakland area of California. Building Bridges to part two of Huey P. Newton's Family, Roots of a Revolutionary Suicide. We pick up with Professor Melvin Newton, the brother of Huey P. Newton, and we're looking at Huey P. Newton's family roots, Roots of a Revolutionary Suicide.
1: My dad's philosophy was, no matter what you're doing, if you believe in it, you can take a beating. You cannot be beaten. You can take a killing, but you can't take a beating. You respond and you do not accept a beating. But death is inevitable, so you can accept that. So these were the kinds of things that were the social underpinnings of the Newton family.
0: And I'm speaking with Lisa Perlman about her book, Huey P. Newton's Family, Roots of a Revolutionary Suicide, and with Huey's older brother, Professor Emeritus Melvin Newton, and Melvin's son, D.L. Newton, as well, who is a treasurer of the Longshoremen's Union and the most progressive, I guess it's the most progressive chapter in the country, which is out on the Oakland docks, which has been responsible for protesting, oh my goodness, the Zin Line, which transports armaments. It's an Israeli line. Transports armaments and so on, and they've refused. They've had work stoppages and refused to stop, or they've refused to unload or load the ships that have come in that have delivered armaments. So, it's all in the family. But I am so pleased to have you all with us, and this is Building Bridges. I'm Mimi Rosenberg, and you know, so the issue of, let's also begin again with another passage from Lisa Perlman from her book that can trigger additional discussions about Huey Newton and what Huey Newton represented as springing from the heads of his family, a family who was involved with integrity and dignity and courage on that Black prophetic tradition down the Liberation Road. He didn't evolve in a vacuum by himself. So, Lise, maybe you can give us another passage from the book to excite people to read it, and we can continue our discussion about how Huey became Huey.
2: I'm going to go 9 years later, Survival Lessons from Solitary Confinement. By the fall of 1964, Huey Newton's path was starting to diverge from that of his large and close-knit family. Conviction of assault for stabbing a man in an altercation led to a brutal and isolating experience in prison that he would later describe as a proving ground and a source of his political awakening. Looking back, Huey recognized that the torment he endured while incarcerated for the first month at the Alameda County Jail forced him to learn the secrets of surviving in prison unbroken. He viewed it as essential training for enduring maximum security lockup when he later co-led the Black Panther Party. Huey started out as a jail trustee, an inmate allowed special privileges outside his cell in exchange for good behavior. But shortly after Huey arrived, the prisoners organized a food strike and threw bowls of gloppy pea soup against their cell doors. The administration targeted Huey as a likely instigator, the only trustee who participated in the protest. As punishment, Huey wound up on the harshest level of confinement, the soul breaker. There were two such cells at the jail, each just 4.5 by 6 feet, smaller in size than a circus lion cage. Huey was stripped naked, left in the dark without a blanket, with only a sliver of light visible under the solid steel door. There was no bunk, not even a wash basin, just a 4-inch hole for inmates to relieve themselves in. The expectation was that after a few days, anyone consigned to the soul breaker would obey prison authorities, either that or start screaming for release. Prisoners were offered no showers, no family visits, just brief periodic interaction with prison officials. Such inhumane isolation rooms were later outlawed. In 1964, Huey did not yet consider himself a revolutionary, but he was stubborn. Despite the desperation he felt after a couple of days, he determined not to give in. To avoid sinking into a deep depression, he forced himself to recall his most pleasurable memories. He then tried exercising. There was enough room for push-ups. By the end of the second week, Huey felt in total control of his thought processes. Following 15 days in isolation, the guards transferred Huey back for one night to his prior cell, permitted him to shower, and had him examined by both a doctor and psychiatrist. When he still remained defiant, they returned him for the rest of the month to the soul breaker. An experience from hell, Huey liked to retell, especially to new girlfriends. They always reacted with empathy and awe.
0: Melvin, what was that period like for you?
1: Well, there was still that stage of developing and trying to move in the direction of what do we do, because we're not just individuals, but we're part of humankind in general, and specifically the other humankind, because we are the people who are outside of what's considered the mainstream. So how do you do that? And of course, you always look at organization in order to move forward and in order to change things. But the interesting thing to me was, as you start to use the scientific method and to dispel ignorance by learning and moving into the future and realizing that what's behind us is behind us and we have to do something new. So we're moving forward, but as a result of that, you're reading the philosophers, you're reading the scientists, etc. And at the same time, you're trying to break something that is oppressive for a certain segment of the population, and even for the broader population who are the working class but don't even realize how they are brothers and sisters to the other. As a matter of fact, there is no other when you get there. So that in that vein, you're getting into philosophy. And that was something that I still today look back at Huey and feel for someone with, that was handling these contradictions, because philosophers don't make good warriors, and yet Huey was a philosopher warrior. So how do you live with that, and how do you contain all of that and still move forward? It has to be something that tears at who you are and takes you in all sorts of directions.
2: I'm
0: Go ahead.
2: sorry.
0: No, go ahead.
2: I wanted to add something to the discussion about why, what my view was when I wrote this book. The family wanted to record what happened in their family. I was taken by Huey's testimony at the 1968 trial, where he educated the jury about the whole history of Black people in the country, a very shorthand. He didn't have a lot of time, but he wanted to show them why the Black Panther Party originated, what their purpose was, what the oppression had been for centuries, and how the founding fathers didn't include Black people, didn't include women at the founding. So there was a lot of hypocrisy in the Declaration of Independence. And I wanted to, in this book, go back and put the family history in the context of Black history. So I did further research in order to place it in that context.
0: Talk a little bit more about that, and then I want Professor Melvin Newton to come back and riff off of what you were saying. Continue.
2: Well, it was very interesting to me, for example, to find that in the early 19th century, there was a movement of abolitionists to free slaves, and they were writing pamphlets and sending letters to the South and books to the South. And the president at the time, Andrew Jackson, made sure that they didn't get delivered. They interrupted the mail going to the South. There are a lot of parallels that you can see when you go back to issues that we face today, and especially today when there's an effort to rewrite history and prevent the Smithsonian from telling all sides of American history. I felt it was important to include all aspects that of that history, some of which was horrendous, obviously. Talk about Ida Wells and how she documented lynchings early on at the turn of the 20th century. Getting that background in, because that was the context in which Melvin's father and Huey's father was born.
0: Professor, yeah, riff off of that and do take that. And I must add one thing that I'm interested in your when did you actually realize that Huey and Bobby Seale were creating something that could become much bigger than a local organization? But your thoughts on what Lisa was saying, and then I'm interested in about how you related to and understood the evolution and growth of this incredible organization that developed chapters not only in this country, but around the world.
1: Well, when Huey and Bobby founded the Black Panther Party in 1966, it was quite understandable why they did it and what they were trying to do. My concern was it was going to be bloody. And did they know that? And then after I found out that they did know that, but accepted that, then it was a realization that the people involved realized that they were getting involved in something that they wouldn't necessarily get out of alive, but it was to move forward and were seeing themselves as part of humanity, and that humanity would move forward eventually. So that was the way I took it, and that was the way I saw it.
0: By the way, can you shed any light on where the 10-point program came from? Did the parts of that also come from the way your family lived and fought to survive and migrated from the South to California and so on?
1: That was part of it, but the 10-point program really was fashioned after the Black Muslims program, what we want and what we believe. And they had, I think, maybe a 10-point program as well. And so it was a model after that, but it was tailored for the Black Panther Party and as a political movement, whereas the Muslim movement was a religious movement and dependent upon gods to deliver for them, whereas the Black Panther Party was a materialist party dependent upon actions and politics to make changes.
2: The draft of that, first draft of that, was brought over to Melvin to edit. So he was involved at the very beginning.
0: David, I'm wondering, as you look back today, and this is part of your family history, tradition, and emotional experience, your thoughts on how Huey's work continues to inform and what it means for the period that we're living in today. I mean, Lisa already was beginning to look at some of the issues of book bannings and the kind of behavior of Trump that is mirroring the kinds of repression that was going on when your uncle was really coming on and what he was responding to.
3: Yeah, well, you're right on point, Mimi, as usual. I'm actually working at this place called CNA Sugar Factory tonight, and I'm headed there now. That's why I'm in a different location. This factory, we shut this factory down for roughly 26 days as a lockout to protect the local six warehouse union because the employer, CNH, wanted to lock them out of their pension, their medical, and reduce their pay rate. The longshore stood down on that, and we started working it again last week. So they called me to come out here and be the foreman of this operation tonight. And I had to come to make sure that it was looking right. So with that being said, you also mentioned South Africa. We traveled to South Africa as union delegates. And when we got there, I saw posters of Winnie Mandela saying all power to the people and black fists everywhere, brown fists everywhere, Stephen Biko everywhere. And it was so much like Oakland, a place that I felt comfortable. I felt more comfortable there than any other place I've ever been in the world. I could actually live there because the spirit of the Panther was real. So with the Black Panther Party, they formed what they call survival programs. And these survival programs are relevant today. Even as recent as she wasn't elected, but Kamala Harris ran for president, the Black Panther Party is the first civil rights organization that put women in positions of power. I don't think that's been done since. I know the Black Lives Matter could be a different conversation, but they're unique in that.
0: Well, we don't nearly have enough time, so you're just going to have to pick up the book and read it. And as Lisa mentioned, you can also go online and get the film, because we still have so much to learn from Huey P. Newton, and we have so much to learn about the family that gave us Huey P. Newton. And so some of your final thoughts, Professor, if you, and that is Professor Melvin Newton, about what we need to understand about what your parents did and told and how their experiences and their stories really informed and created the revolutionary Huey P. Newton. And then, Lisa, perhaps maybe you can slip in one more final passage if you can.
1: Okay, I'll try to do this very quickly. The whole idea within the family is to challenge those things that are problematic in your life. And we have forward movements, and then you have backlash. And we see that now. And I'm reminded of Reconstruction. We could have a very different society had it completely succeeded, but we had the backlash. And we're having that same sort of thing now, and bringing up the idea of communication through the post office. There are efforts now to use the post office against progress and change and bringing people together. The other thing that is that the world is becoming a unit and like an empire. And Huey talked about this and called it intercommunalism back in the 70s. And to give an example of what's happening in, compared to the U.S., weak Iran, vis-a-vis the United States, impacts the entire world. And I just wish that Huey were around to see that now, because that was the way he saw the world back in 1970.
0: Yeah, and I just want to slip in another question for you as a professor. What did Black students discover when they began studying, under you, African-American history and Black writers outside of the traditional curriculum? Because that's part of what your family also gave to Huey. So what did that mean?
1: Well, it meant a new awakening in how people viewed themselves, particularly Black students. But I had various students. I had white students, Asian students, African students, etc. But your question was, how did it impact Black students? They stood up taller, and as a result of the Black Panther Party, if it did nothing else, it caused a kind of pride and this kind of positive self awareness that make people stand up straight and refuse to be something less than what they can be.
2: I want to add something about Walter Newton, Melvin's father and Huey's father, because he stood up for himself in the South, in the Deep South. There are several anecdotes in the book about that, that people called him crazy for that because he was risking his life. And eventually he decided it was better to leave that area and take his family to California. But he would never accept that American society should just be the province of white men. And I think that was something that Huey took from his father's counsel. Hmm.
1: The old man laid the foundation for all of it.
2: Yeah, and I want to mention one other thing. Listeners can also get this as an audiobook, and it's narrated by Rua. Thomas Williamson has taken the name Rua, and he was the actor who portrayed Huey in the film, his voice, the voice of Huey in our documentary. So it's a real treat to have Rua read this story. Mm.
0: So you can get the book, you must get the book, Huey P. Newton's Family, Roots of a Revolutionary Suicide. You can get the a film, tell us again the film, and also the audiobook. Just quickly, those, where do we get those, Lisa?
2: Well, the audiobook is available through Amazon and other online sources, just as the print book is, both in hardback and in paperback. The movie is under the title now In the Crosshairs, and it's available at www.justicemovie.com, either streaming or DVD. And it's also apparently on all the different platforms. I haven't tried that myself, but I believe that to be the case.
0: And Lisa, what did you learn? What did you learn from this family about the incredible presence, figure, Huey P. Newton, and the formation, along with Bobby Seale, of the Black Panther Party?
2: Well, I learned so much about the tribal nature of their family. The African roots really show in how they related to each other and to the world. They always had each other's back when they were growing up. And it did inform who Huey became. I think he gained a lot of strength of character from his parents.
3: Mimi, can I add one
0: Yes,
3: thing?
0: please.
3: In the African words, they say ashe, and I have to acknowledge this true core, which would start with my grandfather Walter Sr., my grandmother Armelia, my aunt Leola, my aunt Myrtle, we call her sister, my uncle Lee Edward, or we call him brother. My uncle Walter Jr., my aunt Doris, and of course my dad and my uncle Huey. My cousin Gwen started the tradition when Lisa spoke of rituals. When Newton Falls, we sing a song called "We Are Soldiers in the Army," and I can't sing, but you have to forgive me. And then it says, sometimes you have to fight, sometimes you have to cry, and we hold the bloodstained banner. So those names need to be mentioned on this show because they are the true essence of our family, and we're honored to be here with you.
0: Well, I am
1: And let
0: honored.
1: me say quickly, and the
0: Sure.
1: song goes on to say, when you get old, when I got old, I couldn't fight anymore, but I stand up and fight anyhow.
0: Well, we see where we got it. And we carry it on, we carry it on. Well, I want to thank again Lisa Perlman and Professor Melvin Newton and D.L. Newton for all that you have given from your family, all that you've helped us learn today, and to learn and appreciate the conversation that we've had about Huey P. Newton, the Newton family, and the history of Black resistance, which certainly speaks to us. It must, and it must speak to us today because, hey, we need it now more than perhaps in the last few years. But we have work to go because, oh my gosh, those mountains still need to be climbed. And thanks for the sacrifice, the blood, sweat, and tears that went into building a true prophetic movement for liberation to instruct all of us because it's about equal rights and justice, and you surely can't have peace unless you have equal rights and justice. And real democracy is about egalitarianism. And Huey gave his life and worked towards that. I'm Mimi Rosenberg. Thank you for listening. Thank you for your generosity. And thank you for being a supporter of Building Bridges. Until next time, stay strong, educate, agitate, and organize. For a better world is surely possible with these stations.

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0: Robin Anderson, the author of the Complicit Lens, documents how the Western media in the United States and Europe amplifies Israeli lies about the genocide in Gaza and discredits the reporting by our Palestinian colleagues, especially in Gaza. This complicity includes repeating Israeli fabrications that routinely blame Palestinian resistance groups for attacks on their own hospitals, schools, and universities. It includes allowing Israel to smear Palestinian journalists as members of Hamas. It includes giving credibility to Israeli fabrications about beheaded babies, babies cooked in ovens, secret command tunnels under Palestinian hospitals and schools, Palestinian journalists who direct rocket attacks on Israel, and the supposed widespread sexual assault against Israelis by Palestinians on October 7th. The question is why? Why does the commercial press give such prominence to Israeli lies when it often knows, and I speak as a former New York Times reporter, covered the Middle East, that they are lies? The simple answer is access and careerism. There is a cost, sometimes the cost of your job, if you repeatedly question the Israeli narrative and earn the enmity of the powerful Israel lobby. If a reporter exposes Israeli lies, he or she swiftly finds requests for briefings and interviews with Israeli and even U.S. officials rebuffed. These kinds of reporters are not invited by press officers to participate in visits to Israeli military units or background briefings. They and their news organizations are viciously attacked, and those who run media organizations, who too often prize this access above the truth, view these renegade reporters as management headaches, often terminating their assignment and sometimes their employment. The slander used by Israel to discredit my Palestinian colleagues claiming they are members of Hamas is sadly familiar. Many Palestinian reporters I know in Gaza are in fact quite critical of Hamas. But even if they have ties with Hamas, so what? Israel's attempt to justify targeting journalists from the Hamas-run Al-Aqsa Media Network is also a violation of Article 79 of the Geneva Convention. In every war I covered, I was attacked as supporting or belonging to whatever group the government, including the U.S. government, was seeking to crush. I was accused of being a tool of the Farabundo Martí National Liberation Front in El Salvador, the Sandinistas in Nicaragua, the Guatemalan National Revolutionary Unity in Guatemala, the Sudanese People's Liberation Army, Hamas, the Muslim-led government in Bosnia, and the Kosovo Liberation Army. I covered the conflict between the Palestinians and Israelis much of that time in Gaza for 7 years. And if there is one indisputable fact, it is that Israel lies like it breathes. The decision by Western reporters to give credibility to these lies, to give them the same weight as documented Israeli atrocities, is a cynical game. The barrage of Israeli lies, amplified and given credibility by the Western press, violates a fundamental tenet of journalism, the duty to transmit the truth to the viewer or reader. It legitimizes mass slaughter. It refuses to hold Israel to account. It betrays Palestinian journalists, those reporting and being killed in Gaza. And it exposes the bankruptcy of Western journalists, whose primary attributes are often careerism and cowardice. Joining me to discuss the complicity of the Western press in this genocide is media scholar Robin Anderson. Robin, the author of The Complicit Lens, is a professor emerita of media studies at Fordham University, an award-winning author of a dozen single and co-authored books. She edits the Routledge Focus Book series on media and humanitarian action, serves as a project censor judge, and contributes to the annual State of the Free Press. You put it all together in the book, and it's a pretty damning case. Israel damns itself. But early in the book, you make the argument, and I think correctly, that nothing that is happening at the moment can be understood without historical context. Israel works very hard to make the starting date of this October 7th, and I think you correctly point out that by doing that, you essentially make it impossible for us to understand what's happening. So can you address that point to begin with?
1: Sure. It's a standard media frame to start any conflict at the moment that, you know, the aggressors want to start it. And so when Israel started the narrative and the press without any pushback whatsoever, just kept saying that every time Israel dropped a 2,000-pound bomb on a refugee camp or a tent or a building, killing numerous Palestinians in Gaza, they would say, this is in retaliation for the October 7th attacks by Hamas that killed 1,200 Israelis, mostly civilians. It was like a mantra. And they could say that because of this media frame where all of the historical reporting, all of the reporting at all about Israel and Palestine was condensed into this narrative that began on October 7th. And by beginning on October 7th, then everything that Israel does is retaliatory. It is in defense. It's a security discourse, and in that way justified. What that frame leaves out, as you well know, Chris, is this history of build-up and aggression on the part of Israel in Palestine that, as Rashid Halidi has pointed out, is the 100-year war on Palestine. Just in the 2010s, if you recall the... Some of us may recall the Great March of Return, which lasted for a month, and not one Israeli soldier was killed because it was a peaceful, nonviolent protest at the wall that divides Gaza and Israel. And they were simply demanding the right to return to their homelands. Israeli snipers on top of that wall shot into them, aiming mostly at their legs. We know now that the Israeli soldiers love to do target practice on Palestinians. They shot into their legs and their knees. 124 children had to have prosthetics. They injured 33,000. They killed about 300 over the course of that time. So much so that Amnesty International and Human Rights Watch appealed to the ICC to look into war crimes because it was, again, of course, disproportionate violence. They were in no way threatened by peaceful Palestinians. And by the way, this wasn't organized by Hamas. This was organized by civil society groups inside Gaza and their international allies. So those things are completely forgotten. We know in media studies that a conflict never simply starts, right? It has a long genesis of conflict that leads up to this one moment. And of course, the other added benefit to that narrative, that falsified narrative, is that since there is no reason whatsoever for Hamas to attack the poor, innocent Israel, they have to simply be terrorist, warmongering, the hypersexualized Oriental spoken about by Edward Said, all of the stereotypes, all of the demonization and dehumanization then is brought to bear on what many consider a resistance fighting group. That's all I'll say. Thanks.
0: Well, I was there for the founding of Hamas. I knew Abdulaziz Rantisi, one of the co-founders of Hamas, along with Sheikh Yassin. And they were very clear that there was a national resistance group, which certainly was birthed out of the Muslim Brotherhood, but that they welcomed Christians, non-Muslim Palestinians. That is how they defined themselves. October 7th wasn't enough. Certainly atrocities were committed against Israeli civilians. No one is disputing that. But that was enough for the Israelis. They had to ramp up the narrative. I want you to deal with this, with the claims that there were widespread sexual assaults, number one. And number two, and this was really reported by the Israeli press, There were significant numbers of Israeli citizens who were killed by the IDF, which just fired blindly, used attack helicopters and tanks, blowing up houses in kibbutzes where Hamas fighters were holding Israeli hostages or families. They would just obliterate the whole house, firing on any car that was traveling back into Gaza, many of which, of course, probably had Israeli citizens, attacking Erez, which is the border crossing between Israel and Gaza, just blowing up the whole center with Israeli soldiers that were being held captive by Hamas fighters inside. October 7th had to be even more, or at least the Israeli narrative had to paint October 7th as being, far more brutal, far more savage than it actually was. And the Western media, unfortunately, including my old employer, the New York Times, danced to that tune and amplified those lies. And I think even to this day, the New York Times has not retracted its appalling story. I think it was called Screams Without Words or something, which was essentially reduced to being based on one source that the whole family recanted and said the woman wasn't raped, etc. But let's talk about that moment.
1: Right. The British filmmaker, Richard Sanders, who did a couple of documentaries, has done a few documentaries for Al Jazeera. One is October 7th. And he looked at oodles of footage, from the helmets of the fighters. And they really surveyed it. And he has a layout of how Hamas went in. And, of course, they didn't. Initially, they didn't have any pushback from the Israelis. And you know what Richard Sanders points out is that Hamas had been posting on social media that they were practicing with the balloons, that they were basically gearing up to go into Israel. Now, for some reason, the Israelis weren't prepared. Even though they were prepared with their Hasbara, their propaganda, right away. And so you have Netanyahu calling up then President Joe Biden, telling him, "Oh, it was horrible. It was like the Holocaust. They tied up a bunch of infants and they burned them alive. It was terrible. They chopped off their heads." This is the kind of atrocity propaganda you were pointing out, Chris. This atrocity propaganda, this very same kind of thing where it hits you in the gut and it makes you so angry that you want to do something that you say, "Go ahead, do whatever you want." Because these people are beyond the human community. They are inhuman, as they followed up with that very dialogue, the Israeli spokespeople. So they had to do that to make the violence so horrifying that it would justify whatever Israel was about to do. Atrocity propaganda, as I mentioned, goes back to World War I, where we have the Germans' babies bouncing off bayonets. It goes, follows through historically to justify any war. And then, of course, at the first Gulf War, where we had the Kuwaiti member of the royal family testify before Congress that over 300 babies had been thrown out of their incubators on the floor of the border of Kuwait and Iraq. So this is a border town, Chris. This is out in rural area. So just think about how many babies there could be, premature babies, in incubators. Certainly not anywhere near 300. So right off, when we think about these in retrospect, we said, wow, how could the media have perpetuated this kind of atrocity propaganda? Also, given, if you think about the legacy media, the establishment media in America, they're supposed to have their very best journalists on a story, right? In the New York Times, how much money does it have? How many employees, 7% of American journalists are employed by the New York Times? They're supposed to have seasoned journalists who can recognize atrocity propaganda. Instead, many outlets in the U.S. repeated the 40 beheaded baby story, and all across Britain and the Western world. And as you point out, you know from the beginning, and I heard you on an interview, you know, very early on, you said, my experience with the Israelis is that they lie some more. They never pushed back on, the U.S. media never pushed back on the constant lies that were being told by the Israelis. And that's another way in which they completely abandoned their journalistic mission. But just to wrap up, what Richard Sanders says, isn't it interesting that, yes, Hamas committed war crimes that day, and it's that you can't kill civilians, and Hamas killed civilians, and they took hostages, which is also against international law. But what they did that day will never be known, probably, because also, as you point out, even though Israeli media itself aired the testimony of one Israeli woman, for example, who had been held hostage, Yasmin Borat, who told about how, as you just narrated, the Israelis came to Kibbutz Be'eri and opened fire and on everyone, killing, she said she was with about 12 hostages. So they killed all of them. She was the only one left. You have military guns. And then by December 2023, you have a very well-documented, based on investigations by Haaretz, that the military, in fact, called in the Hannibal Directive, which is a military procedure dictated by the IDF that if there are hostages, if it's in a hostage situation, you kill all of the hostages because Israel doesn't want to negotiate with the hostages. So you kill the Israelis, and we'll never know. So every time the media repeated the mantra, 1,200 Israeli civilians killed, mostly civilians. That's a lie, a pure lie. And U.S. media must have known, because certainly they can read Haaretz because it's in English, and they should have translators who heard the other testimony on some of the Hebrew language outlets in Israel. And then one more thing, Chris. Right within the first month, the Israeli insurance agency published the names and demographic details of the people killed that day. There was exactly one baby under 2 years old who was shot. So there was no 40 beheaded babies. There was no infants rounded up and burned. And President Biden lied over and over through November that he had seen pictures of beheaded babies. So instead of challenging a foreign military, our government and our press amplified their lies.
0: Let's talk about the way Israel essentially paints every civilian, including children, as members of Hamas in a way to justify the genocide, and the role the press plays in facilitating that mischaracterization.
1: Well, one of the ways they habitually do that is simply by the dehumanization of Palestinians that has happened for years. And we just look at the language. You know, I think the New York Times and as we know, in the spring of 2024, when The Intercept published the leaks that journalists and staff at the CNN and journalists at staff and the New York Times released to them, that in fact they had been being told what they could say and what they could not say. And what they could not say was massacres, especially for Palestinians. And they were told not to even report Palestinian deaths in any kind of emotional terms, because they didn't want Hamas using their outlets for propaganda. And so the Palestinians were reported with body counts. One time the New York Times reported Israeli, a content analysis showed that the New York Times reported, used the word massacre 50 times for Israeli people killed by Hamas, and one time for a Palestinian killed. And keep in mind, Chris, within the first 25 days, 5,000 Palestinians had been killed. So this content analysis of the early coverage, very telling, very damning on the side of the press. And so with the dehumanization and the body counts, then they added the Hamas-led Gaza Health Ministry reported, right, for further discrediting. A body count is not a person. It is a body. By that time, the person is dead. Oftentimes, the Israelis, and then all of these heartfelt reporting we had on the hostages that were still being held, they were, if you look at the difference in coverage, the Israelis were presented in their whole humanity, often pictures of them, videos of them, their works, their place within their culture, their society, their professionalism. And the Palestinians are dead bodies, and that's it. And when they were on the air, professors, lawyers, aid organizations, anybody who was on the air was, as I quote, a writer, a Palestinian writer in the book, they were asked to sing for their airtime. They were bullied. They were shouted down. They were. We remember then, right? Do you support Hamas? Do you think Israel has a right to exist? And that's what they got. That's what Ta-Nehisi Coates got, you know, a year later. So, It's the thoroughgoing dehumanization. Of course, when you dehumanized Hamas, that they were terrorists, they were animals, then Hamas it filters down where we lose civilians, and then everyone becomes Hamas. And Israelis have actually said that everyone in Gaza is a terrorist. There are no innocents. There are no children. And here's what I think is very ironic: at the one time they keep lying, they're not doing this. To this day, they are now saying that the starving of the Palestinians, as they continue to do it as we speak, it's a hoax, right? Meanwhile, they are all over media, which we don't see in our media, all over saying there's no innocence in Gaza. Israelis in ministries and officials are saying, we think every person in Gaza should be dead. We want them out. The settlers want Gaza. All of that saying, which is admitting at the same time that they are committing war crimes, while the media is doing everything to downplay the war crimes that they are committing.
0: I want to talk about how Israel will plant this narrative repeatedly, that Palestinians are responsible for the attacks against them. We saw this with Israel's attacks against schools, hospitals, infrastructure, bakeries. I mean, they were even bombing wells, desalination plants, power plants. And the bombing would be reported, and then the Western press would dutifully report the Israeli narrative that it was an errant rocket, or the famous press dog and pony show they did in the basement of, was it Shifa Hospital, where he pointed to a list of workers who, I think it was a timetable for workers, and said it was a Hamas terrorist, and because it was all in Arabic, the press, you know, couldn't read it. But they're just shameless about blaming the Palestinians for their own suffering.
1: Over and over again, the flower massacre that took place in early spring, February 2024. Think about it, as the Palestinians were already hungry. They were on the verge of starvation then. That's how much the Israelis control what happens in Gaza. They've controlled the amount of calories Gazans can have since the early 2000s. That's how, you know, as many of the human rights people have said, they will be studying food security by this, using Gaza as an example for years to come and how that can happen. They were starving already by weaponization of food by Israel, even in the spring of 2024. And the Israelis shot at the hungry Palestinians who came to the aid trucks to collect flour. And what did the Israelis say that was repeated widely over the course of this 24-hour period where they had killed over 100 Palestinians and directly shooting at them? Well, the first one was that the soldiers were scared because the Palestinians came to the truck. Then they trampled themselves, right? They stampeded, and there was lawlessness. Lawlessness has been the thing that has justified the starvation and hidden Israel's blocking of aid ever since that moment. All through this time, it's been lawlessness. Lawlessness blames the people who are being starved, just that, and it's an old saw. It's a trope. It's a media trope. And so that you don't have to identify who's doing it, what's the cause, why are people hungry? No, it's chaos and lawlessness. They called it a food-related death, an aid-related death. Whereas this wonderful journalist that I followed for 10 months before he was assassinated by Israel, Ismail Al-Ghul, in that instance, writing for Al Jazeera, went to the hospital and found the bodies that were a result of this flour massacre that Israelis had shot Palestinians collecting aid, and said that they had no evidence of trampling, and it wasn't a stampede, and instead they had the bullets from Israeli rifle fire to show that's what killed them. So evidence, and over again, the Palestinians were constantly blamed for what they were doing. And the Al-Shifa Hospital example gives us another view of this. Before that Israel attacked a hospital in an absolutely unprecedented attack on a medical facility in modern history. No one has done that before. They built up with this propaganda with a slick 3D video showing, you know, a Hamas Pentagon, three layers deep below the hospital, all out of the Israeli imagination of, it looked like, as someone wrote, a James Bond lair, if nothing else. It was completely fabricated. And they built up to that. And then when they went in, they told the media that the media is totally, and here's the thing, on the other side, the media is actually showing the doctors in Al-Shifa Hospital. And the doctors are saying, we have asked international teams to come in and prove that there aren't Hamas functioning out of this hospital. They're asking for sanctuary. They say, we are surrounded. We are just about ready to be attacked. Israel comes into this hospital, kills doctors, nurses, patients, and basically bombs and destroys the hospital. The media then follow up with this outrageous claim where, yes, hospitals are protected under international law unless the enemy has gotten into the hospital. They repeated that over and over again. This is the first time that the major hospital was taken out in November 2023, Al-Shifa. And it was an absolute lie. Hospitals, even if they were treating Hamas patients, which they weren't, they were full of civilians, even if they had a Pentagon in that hospital, which they didn't, not one thing, not one piece of evidence was shown afterwards, even if they had all those things, the aggressors are still obliged under international law to protect the doctors, the patients, the medical staff, and the medical facility. The way they got rid of that they got away with that first one, and the press bought it. And by the way, Biden also confirmed, oh yes, we've got intelligence. Our own intelligence has also shown that Hamas is using that hospital. They never told you who they were. They never gave any names. They never showed any evidence of an investigation. And so Biden's blood is all over the hands there, too, of that, of the attack. And that was the first one. And over the course of the genocide, and they are still attacking that medical, what's left of the medical facilities in Gaza. And they completely wiped out the entire healthcare system in Gaza, which is, again, just unprecedented genocide in the modern era.
0: I want to talk about another aspect of how they control the press. First, of course, they have prohibited foreign journalists from entering Gaza. The very few times that any foreign reporters have entered Gaza, they have done so in organized groups, groups organized by the Israeli military, and those reporters, I know because I used to do it, are hand-picked by the Israeli military because they will be obsequious to whatever it is they're fed or told. That's number one. Number two, they have killed over 270 Palestinian journalists. I've covered a lot of war, but that number is far beyond any number that I experienced in the wars in Central America or in Yugoslavia or anywhere else. I mean, frankly, I think it calls for a complete boycott of Israel given the number of journalists that they have slaughtered. And then at the same time, Israel has created mechanisms, which you document in the book, by which they actually filter reports that are disseminated by international news organizations such as CNN. And as you point out, anything that appeared on CNN had to be fed through the Jerusalem Bureau, which meant that it was vetted by Israeli censors because, having worked in Israel, nothing goes out unless it's approved by the censor.
1: Absolutely. They didn't tell the American people, their readers, their audiences, that in fact they didn't have access, that Israel was had blocked all Western media out of the enclave. And of course, before that, as we know, journalists and mainstream media have always measured their ability to cover a war by being with the soldiers in the field, in the theater of operations, right? That's a standard wish that journalists, that's their wish list. They want to record what's happened. And that's how, in the War on Terror, what they did is those first, as you're talking about, those special journalists that are chosen and vetted, they were embedded with the troops that went into Iraq during the invasion of Iraq in 2003. They turned that war basically into a reality show. It was, you know, I've written a lot about that war, and that was the first time they embedded journalists. And they had worked up to that to make sure that they could control the media. This is the U.S. military, part of their PSYOP strategies. And when they went into Israel, on the occasions that they did, and they were there for Al-Shifa afterwards, yes, they vetted their copy, and everything that they printed went through Israeli censors. I think that this was also dependent on us not knowing that they had blocked Western journalists. But another thing is, I've had a lot of people ask me, why, what is it, these are their colleagues. These are journalists on the ground. They not only worked for Al Jazeera. Yes, a lot of them, were just working with their cell phones and posting. But these were Arab language outlets. You know, a lot of very legitimate outlets were global outlets. And even the AP and the wire services were using the photographs and, the testimonials taken on the ground in Gaza. But they wouldn't tell anybody. They wouldn't. They wouldn't. They very rarely reported anything. Early on, the Washington Post did do. At least they showed the journalists, some of the journalists who had been killed, with their photographs and their hopes and desires and why they were a journalist. It was like one of the only things that was out there early on. But they never said that Israeli targeted them or killed them. And they even did Hamza al-Dub, you know, the son of the Gaza bureau chief, the Al Jazeera bureau chief in Gaza, his son. They killed him, direct strike, and they called him a terrorist. And that was how they labeled, as they killed more and more journalists, they increasingly labeled them terrorists. But you know, you're talking about a heat-seeking missile that a car is moving at high velocity, and it's found by a heat seek. That is a direct assassination, and that's what they were doing toward the end. Then they were also just taking out hospitals when they could also take out four journalists who were, one was in the hospital and being treated from the first attack by Israel. They killed their families. They directly targeted the houses of their families, while al-Dub's family was also just massacred before they killed his son. So we're talking about, as you point out, this is the slaughter of journalists like we've never seen. You know, we have organizations, Committee to Protect Journalists, Reporters Without Borders, all of these, Palestinian in this case, Journalism Syndicate, recording this stuff, telling the FCC, trying to tell the word, and silence. This is probably one of the most horrible things that the journalists who were being killed, you know, noted. And they said, our colleagues in America are just completely ignoring our deaths. And we're their colleagues, because they didn't see them as colleagues. They saw them as Palestinians who weren't worthy of the title. And also, if they had told them that, they understand that their reporting simply repeats Israeli talking points, and it's standardized. And they will show you some of the brutality, but it's never about Israel. It's always, oh, this is the consequence of the Israeli-Hamas war. This is not a war. Hamas wasn't an army. We know full well it wasn't a war. And still to this day, they won't say it's a genocide, although everybody in the globe now knows that it's a genocide. And even the American public knows it's a genocide. But somehow the New York Times just can't bring itself to use the word genocide. That's the standard frame. And they know if they start to talk about the Palestinian journalists, they will put them to shame. And they will have to talk about their reporting. And to my mind, that's also a significant reason that they never reported on the deaths of Palestinian journalists.
0: Well, if they did report on the deaths, they gave the Israeli line. I mean, headlines like Israeli targets Hamas cameras, one of my favorites. I think it was the Reuters team where they killed all of these people. And they'll kill them in double tap, what they call double tap strikes, where they'll shoot journalists. Journalists often set up their tents in the around hospitals because they needed generators and power and everything else. But they would target the journalists, and then moments later, when people came to their aid, if they'd been wounded, they would hit them again. This was repeatedly done to journalists. And the Israeli characterization of those journalists who were killed were picked up in the headlines of all of the major media outlets.
1: Yeah, I remember the reporting on the direct hit of Ismail al-Ghul and his colleague Rafael Rifi, and it was a direct hit on the car. And the New York Times wrote about it as this conflict between very, very little about it. They never even explained how Ismail was killed. And they directed it to some conflict Israel was having with some agency. And you get this type of reporting that's just nonsense. It's just column inches of nonsense reporting that really makes no sense and is not to the point. And I wonder, you know, I have friends who say they wake up every morning and they read the New York Times, and I say, why do you do that to yourself? Sorry, I know that was a riff, but...
0: I mean, this is part of the reason that the legacy media or the establishment media has such low credibility. I mean, it's, I think it has approval ratings that are lower than Congress, which takes some work. I mean, in many ways, what they're doing is completely self-destructive.
1: Absolutely. And to go back to killing the journalists around hospitals, the second time Israel went into Al-Shifa was the spring of 2024. And that attack on that hospital again was even worse than the first. And the media coverage was also worse than the first, because what they did is they related to the first hospital and they said, just like they were there a few months ago, they're there again. And the IDF sent out their press release. We didn't kill one civilian. It was so great. We got 500 terrorists there. And that's how they reported the final attack on Al-Shifa, which really did destroy it, where they killed, where that was the one, if you recall, looking at some of that footage where they and some of the testimony afterwards of the nurse and the other ones who survived it, they said they had three different wristbands of different colors. They put one on you, they just took a group of men out and they shot them. They just executed about 300 people. They said those people were Hamas terrorists. What those people were civil defense employees working for Hamas, which would gather at the hospital, along with just some journalists. I think it's the hospital, as you point out, it was the place that had power, and it was also the place that was telling the journalists what was going on, because they saw the bodies, they saw the wounded, they were caring for the wounded. So there's a whole bunch of reasons why Israel wanted to take out all the hospitals. But they killed civil defense workers that day, and then they mowed them down and the bodies, and then a few weeks later they started to unearth them, and that's what we saw with the unearthing of the many of them had been patients, but there were civil defense workers. So this is something that today remains very underreported and understood very well, is that the civil defense workers were working for Hamas, the government, in government capacity, and being paid. They deliberately wiped out all of the fabric of life in Gaza and all of the social services, including healthcare and food aid, but civil defense, they were the ones left that had to go, for example, and dig up the bodies that they had mowed under in front of the hospital. So when then they say chaos, this is like the level of deviousness and lying becomes extraordinary when you then say, oh, there's so much chaos in Gaza, which they have deliberately engineered, and deliberately what I call censorship by murder, by murdering the journalist, and fewer voices, fewer and fewer documentation can make sense of this and bring it to global publics.
0: Great, thanks, Robin. And we have to honor the tremendous courage and integrity of our Palestinian colleagues, huge numbers of whom have paid with their lives. They did the real reporting while the Western press, went down to the border area and put on flak jackets and helmets and did stand-ups where they had about as much chance of being hit by a piece of shrapnel as they would by an asteroid. I just stand in awe of my Palestinian colleagues.

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1: where translators visit the Tower of Babel.
0: The Tower of Babel.
1: The Tower of Babel.
0: Babel.
1: Babbelry.

0: You don't want one person who has one set of ideas and one sort of set of values to be making the decisions for an entire community that has a wide range of interests and needs, right?
1: We hear a lot about getting woke out of science funding these days, but what does that really mean?
0: My name's Dr. Heather Ford. I am a climate scientist, and what I do is I look at climate over really long geologic time periods to understand basically how do we use past climate to help understand future climate change.
1: I'm your host, Suki Wessling, and this is a mini Babbel. Access the full interview with Heather Ford at babbelread.com. Heather is teaching young scientists at a time when federal funding for science in higher education is being drastically cut in the U.S. Administration functionaries are also scouring grant applications in a quest to root out woke from federally funded scientific research. Much has been made of their boneheaded word searches, like when they cut funding for a study that included the word diversity, as in the way that plants diversify their species. But such boneheadedness masks the real damage that will be done by cutting diversity, equity, and inclusion, DEI, out of science. And in Heather's field, climate science, the results could be deadly.
0: If you are a climate scientist, you have a sense of if we don't do something, that everybody's quality of life will go down. And ultimately, like, I want people to be safe. Seeing these cuts happen, people will die. And it's hard to communicate that with people.
1: The American system that has nurtured young scientists since the Second World War initially embraced mostly white men, but started opening up to women and minorities in the 90s. Heather's interest in science wasn't predetermined. It was nurtured from a natural event that sparked her interest.
0: You know, I always say that the gateway drugs to science are the stars, dolphins, and dinosaurs, right? And in any of those three, you end up finding something that really sparks joy in science, right? And so for me, it was like a combination of like dinosaurs and dolphins. It was the 97-98 El Nino, which I think still is the largest El Nino event recorded. And, you know, El Nino is a climatological event that happens in the tropical Pacific, and it has these wide-ranging teleconnections. It causes floods in California, where I grew up. It causes fires in Australia. And so my high school was right across the street from the levee of the Calaveras River. And I remember, you know, walking along the levee and just seeing the water was so close to breaking the levee. And if it hadn't broken up farther up the headwaters, it, you know, it would have devastated the Sacramento and Stockton communities. And I, you know, teenager Heather was just flabbergasted that this climatological event in the tropical Pacific could have such huge repercussions for the global community. And so I think that that really kind of, it was the event that really made me think about climate and how it has these, you know, long distance teleconnections and how it influences communities differently.
1: You could say that Heather's career trajectory is a lesson in why DEI is important in science. She was a girl living in a rural landlocked community who, because the potential for girls in science was now being supported, was able to nurture her curiosity about El Nino, the ocean, and climate. She moved to the coast and got a PhD from the University of California. But the fight for equity for women in science is hardly over. Heather explains some numbers that illuminate what women are up against.
0: For the National Science Foundation specifically, women principal investigators, so like leads on a grant, represent only 34% of all active grants. So, you know, women make up about half of the population, right? But in terms of who's getting competitive grants and who's applying for National Science Foundation, it's about 34%. And of those grants that have been terminated by Trump's agenda, 58% of the grants that have been cut are women leads. So even though women represent about a third of grants that are awarded by the National Science Foundation,

0: expectation. The 58% of them have been canceled because they don't fit in with Trump's woke agenda. So right away, you're already seeing like active discrimination on a couple different fronts.
1: Heather relates the importance of having women in scientific research to the field of economics. Economists have found that it's most effective to give women, rather than men, microloans to improve their communities.
0: Because women would reinvest in the community. And I think that that says a lot about how generally, not exclusively, but how women value communities. We're going to use this money, we're going to use this idea, this grant money, and we're going to make the community better. I think probably the way that we're socialized, and I don't know if there's a biological intuition or anything, I don't know, it's probably just because we're socialized this way, is that we, you know, are interested often in investing in community. And so I think that that, you know, drives the kind of research a lot of women do, because, you know, we've disproportionately been impacted by these funding cuts and how it doesn't fit in with the woke agenda. I think that women often think about these community level questions, and that is evidently problematic because it does consider how your lived experience impacts the way that, you know, you interact in society, whether it's gender, whether it's race, whether it's economic status. It's how you bring yourself to the table.
1: The inclusion piece of DEI is vital to nurturing the careers of people who would not normally be in charge of their own research. Heather talks about how women and minorities can be isolated and how the initiative to broaden participation has worked in her career.
0: I think one of the things that, if I speak from my experience, just as a white woman, one of the things that often makes the scientific process challenging is isolation. So like if you're not, you know, for lack of a better word, like part of the boys club, you know, purposeful or not, there's exclusion that happens in terms of like project building, like who gets put on grants, that sort of thing. And, you know, one of the things that's been really key for my career is the ability to apply for grants and be the principal investigator on a grant and direct my own research and not rely on being grandfathered in and sort of like being part of a boys club, you know, that would foster my career. It's given me a lot of autonomy and a lot of independence to be able to apply for grants on my own.
1: Heather explains that the emphasis on diversifying the workforce in science was hardly a feel-good gesture. It was done so that research and implementation could be more effective.
0: I think especially one of the things that's important for climate change is that because of the unique ways that it impacts our community is that you want to have everybody on board, right? You want everybody to have some sort of stakeholder engagement in how to build resilient communities, how to think about any mitigating factors, and think about relocation if that comes down to that and what it looks like to them. You don't want one person who has one set of ideas and one sort of set of values to be making the decisions for an entire community that has a wide range of interests and needs, right? And so being able to have everybody at the table and have some sort of input, I think, is really important. And one of the things that's mandated by Congress, which is one of the things that's being cut, like 90% of the budget for broadening participation, that's what it's called, broadening participation. It's been a part of the National Science Foundation grant awards for a very long time. It's just the acknowledgement that it's important to have a variety of voices when you're thinking about the process of science, when you're thinking about how different, you know, researcher inventions impact communities. It's important to have a variety of people that can come to the table and do the process of science. Broadening participation was really to try and engage with communities and get more voices at the table. This includes women. This includes underrepresented minorities. And so there's been a lot of programs, regardless of whether or not they're effective or not, but the intention is to broaden participation. And we have seen the participation of women increase in science, for instance. That's largely driven by white women, but there has been gains in science for white women specifically. But we are seeing that there's still some groups that are being left behind and aren't part of the conversation, and that includes underrepresented minorities, the Black, the Hispanic communities, indigenous groups. Those are communities that are generally poorly engaged with kind of like the scientific process. And these are often the communities that are most impacted or marginalized by climate change. So it's really especially important to get their input and get their stakeholder engagement in thinking about these sorts of things. I think that one of the big challenges with future climate change is that you will see community displacement. You will see people who migrate. And we're seeing that as well with, you know, a lot of the issues in the Middle East and like Syria and Yemen, like especially with the famines that have happened there. Like a lot of the sensitivity of those communities to things like famine is exacerbated by climate change.
1: Looking back at this time, historians will be able to see that we're already experiencing the effects of climate change, even if we don't know it. Heather talks about how even with the amount of awareness that we would hope that people have today, they are still surprised when climate change comes to their own community.
0: You know, there was horrific flooding in Europe a couple years ago. You know, Germany had huge flooding. And I think that also one of the things that was really interesting about that experience for those groups that were impacted by those large floods is that I think a lot of people think that climate change is something that just happens to poor brown people. And then it was happening in Europe and largely consistent with what we would predict with climate change. And then they're like, but this isn't supposed to happen here. Mm-hmm. I was like, well, where did you think it was going to happen?
1: In our conversation, Dr. Heather Ford and I spoke about the passion and joy that is behind scientific research and the sense of despair that scientists are feeling now that research funding is being cut with so little awareness of how those cuts will affect communities now and in the future.
0: Students have worked with me either when I was a postdoc or, you know, now when I'm a university professor. They get this experience and they also get to get this joy of science. You know, there's science is joyful in many ways. The process of science is joyful. And there's joy in learning something like that. And it frustrates me that those experiences are being robbed of future generations by this administration and the choices that they're making. It's devastating.
1: Thanks to Dr. Heather Ford for sharing her experiences with us. You can hear the full episode at babblery.com. The song Intertwined is by Unwoman at unwoman.com. 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